It's simply a practical issue that these methods don't work. But basically he's saying, all Buddha's saying is if we invest so much power in that cake, you know, that just that simple object, if we check carefully our mind, really looking deeply beyond the instinctive natural responses we seem to have that we never look into, we will begin to see that we put huge power, the particular state of mind in this case called attachment, invests so much more in cake than it's possibly capable of giving. This is the point. In other words, we exaggerate grotesquely the power of cake to make us happy. And if we really, really looked at this, really went into it, we would agree that this is so. But why it's so hard to see this, although this is happening 1,000 times, you know, dozens of times a day in our lives, we don't seem to get this lesson from it. We keep trying the object, and then we're always, you know, and we never even check. We have to see that mostly what we end up with after we've eaten cake, you know, is a full stomach, and still the dissatisfaction. It's rare to really find that happiness, to really find that satisfaction, which is exactly why we'll be eating the third piece when the stomach has been shouting since the first that it's full, please. It's kind of that point alone is something very interesting to contemplate. So what isn't satisfied? We're not stupid. We know our stomach is full. So why do we keep eating? Because we haven't found the happiness yet. That's why. We keep searching. We keep eating, thinking, hopefully, you know, that another piece just might do it. It's a simple way of saying. And so in Buddhist terms, this particular state of mind is the one called attachment. One of its functions is that it exaggerates. It exaggerates the power, the quality, the good quality, the power of a certain object to give me happiness. So it can be a person, an object. It can be something like, you know, reputation, job, whatever, you know, these types of things. The energy of attachment, this mind of attachment, is very insidious, very spontaneous. And it's actually, in Buddhist terms, an interesting way to say, it's a mistaken state of mind. Mistaken in the simple sense that what it perceives, cake is incredibly delicious and if I have it I'll get happy, is in fact not accurate. This is a very interesting way that Buddhism would look at these seeming, what we call emotions, you know. We don't even think of an emotion, do we, as a way of seeing. But this is the Buddhist approach. So the way of, you know, the emotion of anger, as one Lama said, is simply the response that comes when attachment doesn't get what it wants. So if you're hungry for chocolate cake, building up that energy, expecting all the expectations, waiting for the chocolate cake, really hungry for it, you know, attached, strong attachment energy, wanting it excitedly to come, and then carrot cake comes instead, you know, we can see. You mightn't get strong anger, but this other type of mind, the opposite of attachment, aversion, revolting. So the more strongly you want chocolate cake, the more horrible carrot cake looks, isn't it? So we can see that this is, you know, we have these states of mind. They're normal, everyday states of mind that we have, and we assume they are normal, they are part of the human being, and they are normal. Part of the human being. Well, what the Buddha's view is, though, they're not that, you know, okay, the Western view, our view seems to be, isn't it? This is just who we are. I'm a human. I've got a mixture of so-called good qualities and so-called negative ones. And if, you know, as long as the negative ones aren't too extreme, as long as my anger doesn't express itself in killing somebody or being so horrible every day that it just turns everyone away, then I'm a normal human being. As long as I can keep it under control, not too much attachment, not too much anger, not too much jealousy, not too much pride, then I'm a reasonable human being. Well, what Buddhism is saying, that sure, it is human. This is part of the deal of being a human. But that actually, we have the potential to be absolutely free of these so-called negative qualities. As humans. And as a human, uniquely, we have the capacity, because of our intelligence, because of the capacity to think and to make choices, we have, as a human, this extraordinary potential to actually radically change our mind, radically transform who we are,
This is exactly what Buddhism is saying. This is practice. Because ultimately this thing called enlightenment is just a word that refers to the state of being of a person who has done the job of uprooting completely these so-called negative states of mind. It's exactly all it means. Okay, it happens to be an astonishing state of way, a state of being. We wouldn't even conceive of it. We don't conceive of it as possible. As I'm saying, you know, most of us, we think, as long as I'm not too attached, too angry, too jealous, then I'm a reasonable human being. Well, Buddhism is saying we're basically shortchanging it. This is practice. Because ultimately this thing called enlightenment is just a word that refers to the state of being of a person who has done the job of uprooting completely these so-called negative states of mind. It's exactly all it means. Okay, it happens to be an astonishing state of way, a state of being. We wouldn't even conceive of it. We don't conceive of it as possible. As I'm saying, you know, most of us, we think, as long as I'm not too attached, too angry, too jealous, then I'm a reasonable human being. Well, Buddhism's saying we're basically shortchanging ourselves, you know. We have, in fact, the potential

ourselves, you know. We have, in fact, the potential to be absolutely free of this stuff. This is exactly the practice. This is practice. This is the job to be done. Achieving enlightenment, sounding, you know, this mysterious thing, is simply the job of continually lessening the deluded states of mind and continually growing the positive. And that it's an organic, natural kind of process, you know, not just some kind of random thing. Just like you would grow anything. If you continue to practice piano, you will continue to become a better musician, won't you? It's logical. If you continue to nourish the seeds in your ground, your the trees will continue to grow. It's not random at all. So if you continue to grow love and kindness and patience and generosity, and if you continue to pull out the weeds of anger and hate and jealousy and pride, random result, it's a very clear, obvious and logical result. You'll become an astonishing person. This is exactly what Buddhism is saying. And as a human, we have this character, we have this ability. We mightn't all have the conditions. I mean, look at, if you're a Kosovar right now, somehow, you know, the intensity of the suffering and the fear. If you're a Serb right now, very hard, you know, got the human mind, but this intensity of anger and rage. I mean, forget about it. I mean, just even ourselves, you know, when the wrong cake comes, look how disturbed the mind gets, you know. We're fully grown adults. Look at us. It's like we're children, isn't it? With no control at all, isn't it? We can see in our lives one person whom we might meet. It shocks us, the intensity of our responses, right? Attachment, anger, whatever. It surprises us. So in a way, it sounds so easy. I mean, it's words that we can easily say. Lessen anger, lessen attachment, grow love, grow kindness. Such simple words. But the job, the hardest job on earth, you know. And the reason, in Buddhist terms, actually, is simply because this consciousness, which I said before, it just didn't begin at the time of conception of this birth and won't, you know, is a continuity. And that we create it from our own past actions, imprinted on that consciousness, basically programmed it to go into the new womb of the new mother. And so this new person at the moment of conception, all the qualities of this person here now in kind of, you know, miniature, waiting to be ripened. You know, Hitler wasn't just some creation of only other people. He wasn't just a creation of circumstances. He was Hitler from the day he was conceived. He brought all that energy with him, you know. He had created the cause from countless other lives. Countless other actions of power and harming, the wish to harm, to then manifest as this little Austrian guy, you know. In that mother, in the new womb of that new mother, boom. And all the conditions known as Nazi Germany, blah, blah, blah, were the conditions in which he then grew that potential that he had planted the seeds for a long time ago. This is the Buddhist explanation. So even though he was a human, the potential was there, you know, but the potential for positive was there, but it wasn't exercised. The other energy was so strong. So I don't know, I could talk about many things, but maybe people have some questions and go in a different direction. Yeah. I understand exactly. It's really interesting, but it's almost as if your first huge, major step is that simple recognition. In other words, one of the things that Buddhism is saying, one way of saying what Buddha is saying, is that almost everything is view. It's how we see things, how we perceive. So what he's saying is, as soon as you start to see the cake isn't what you thought it was, already contentment comes. Just that step alone. It's not as if, no, now I no longer see that cake causes me happiness. Now what? But it's in there already. It's inherent. It's inherent. The finding of contentment is inherent in the recognition that cake isn't the cause of it. Already, it's the first. So it comes at the same time. Do you see? Practice.

doing it again and again. Just simply doing it again and again and again and again and again and again. Just like anything. In this sense, and I think it's important for us in our culture to really demystify so-called spiritual practice. We get so airy-fairy about it, and we're so mysterious. So we understand very easily the logic of becoming a pianist, becoming a carpenter. You learn methods. You get a goal. You label it. You get the methods, and then you do them, and you do them, and you do them, and you do them, right? Until eventually you become a pianist. This is exactly the same. There's no mystery in that sense. Well, this is what Buddhist practice is, if you like. I mean, the whole deal of practice is, you know, the Buddhist way of saying it would be, and again, I have to use an ordinary example of if you want to become a carpenter. So you first establish, I want to become a carpenter. So what's the first thing you do? You listen to the teachings. You listen to the theories of carpentry. You listen to the principles, the concepts. Then what do? You think about them to see how they all work and how does it make sense. You put it all together. And then you start putting your hands on and doing it. So it's the same here. This is more difficult. It's more subtle in the sense that every part of it, the listening, the thinking and the doing, is all in the mind. Whereas if the carpenter, it's fairly easy to distinguish between the theory and the practice, isn't it? Because in the practice you're using your hands, so you don't get confused. But we often can, it's very difficult for us to see that the intellectual part of our mind is the first part of listening and thinking, then the actual experiencing of it is what the practice is. And so in relation to the simple example of the cake, I don't know, I mean, this is not something mystical. We do this all the time, you know. Let's say, you know, I used to smoke cigarettes. So what I was trying to do was stop smoking cigarettes. So how did I do that? My mind, my hand didn't stop smoking cigarettes, did it? Finally, my hand stopped going out. But why? All the work had been done in my mind. I had made the decision. I didn't want to smoke cigarettes. So what I had to do, in a way, was contemplate the disadvantages of smoking. Beforehand, as a smoker, in other words, what I'd been doing was contemplating the advantages of smoking, because that's why I smoked. So another one I'm trying to get at is here, much of what practice is at the initial stages, one aspect of practice, is using the thinking mind to reassess. So the usual view of attachment is, and it's instinctive to us, it feels pretty instinctive, and in Buddhist terms, it's instinctive only because we've done it often enough that it no longer feels like a thinking process. Right, it's just we've done it often enough, it's just now automatic for us. So what we have to do is reverse that automatic process. And in the beginning that's painful, to go against any old automatic habit. So the first stage is I have to start, you know, listening to, let's say, Buddha's view. Oh, I see, well, cake isn't the cause of my happiness. You know, initially there's a lot of shock about that because everything seems to argue with that. You know, the stomach is empty, I put the cake in, my stomach gets full, I enjoy the cake, there's a flavour, there's a kind of excitement. That seems to be what is actually happiness. So how is it true that cake isn't the cause of happiness? Even that is quite subtle to get that, you know, because it doesn't seem to be true. So it's the whole process. We have that door open for some reason? Huh? It just seems to be, I don't know. Maybe it doesn't make much difference. Anyway, okay. So, okay, I'm saying many things. I'm trying to say. Go on. Another way of saying. The way Buddhist psychology, the way Buddhism talks about the mind, and we've got these different characteristics in the mind, which is obvious. And they use it, actually, we can say states of mind. So there's one called, yes, discrimination. There's one called mindfulness. There's many of these qualities. So they're like these different muscles that you need to develop to do this job. So the first one, listening even to this concept that cake doesn't make you happy, that grasping at that outside object won't bring you what you think it will, which is contentment and fulfillment. So you have to even have enough awareness to even listen to that and even get something about it that's true. Because if you hear those words and they sound like a load of rubbish, you won't even bother going further. So already you've got some kind of mind that is able to even hear that. And then the ability to discriminate, the ability to think about it, to apply some kind of intelligence, to analyse how that is not so, how that's true. So, I mean, interestingly, in Tibetan Buddhism, we use a term for a certain kind of meditation called, we say analytical. So this process that's happening in our minds, each of us in our own way right at this moment, is in a sense accurately called meditation. And the meaning of it in meditation, the broader sense, is actually familiarizing your mind with a certain way of seeing things. Familiarizing your mind. It's the meaning of the Tibetan word, meditation. And there are other kinds of meditation where you're training
your mind to be focused, you use your mind to do visualization. There's different ways you use your mind, but a major way, certainly the Tibetan Buddhist approach, is to use it in an intelligent way, to analyze, to think. Because all Buddha's saying is, for eons, we've had these mistaken conceptions in our mind about reality. And we are now absolutely sucked into them, which is why it feels like instinct. But instinct is simply, as I said, in the Buddhist way, is simply having done something for so long, it becomes automatic. We can see how this happens. So what we're trying to do is, yeah, conditioning, that's all. Conditioning for a long time, not just this life. It's so conditioned that we don't even question any longer. So what we have to do is just start to reverse that process and learn to actually bring analysis, internal analysis, to everything we think, everything we say, everything we do, how we perceive reality, how we perceive people. What do I mean by he is unkind? What do I mean by she is good? Truly analysis. As one Lama said, actually practice, and it's not meant to be some cliche, is really learning to be your own therapist in a very profound way, you know. Not sort of circling around getting more crazy, but using analysis and logic in a very intelligent way in order to come to a conclusion, in order to bring a new conclusion. This is exactly a very major, major part of practice, you know. This is really a way of saying what practice is. And then there are different kinds of meditation techniques that you use to really train the ability of the mind to be very focused and concentrated. And in the longer term, you gain the ability to actually access subtler levels of consciousness, which right now in our ordinary human Western world, we don't even recognize as even existing. But in Buddhist terms, we have much subtler levels of awareness, conscious awareness, that have an enormous amount of power and that are capable of getting realizations very deeply, very quickly about the nature of reality. But we start where we are, which is at this gross conceptual level. And already at this level, we can do a phenomenal amount of transformation. So it's learning to... So, you know, we're not trying to change anything in an absolute sense, because it's up to us what views we use. I can decide I'm a communist, so I'm going to have to go listen to Marx and Lenin and listen to their views of reality. And then slowly, you change your view, and then that becomes the way you interpret what you see. Everything is how you interpret it. There's no absolute out there. Everything is how you interpret it. I mean, we can call it in this sense. If I'm a Christian, I interpret something this way. If I'm a Buddhist, I interpret it this way. If I'm a communist, I interpret it this way. If I've got a mishmash of all of them in my mind, I might have my own interpretation. I'm a Rabbinist, you know. But we all have a view. And what Buddha's saying is, the view we have is what causes us to be happy or suffering. So if I'm a communist, and I, you know, and at one point in my life, that was my view. So every time I saw rich people, I got angry. Every time I saw poor people, I felt compassion, you know. That was my view. Then I was a feminist. Every time I saw a male person, I got angry. Do you understand? So everything is view. And it's astonishing. I might think, I'm not a communist, a feminist, a Buddhist, or this. But as I said, I'm a Rabbinist. I've got a series of views in my mind that are investing everything I say, you know. So what Buddha's saying is, well, listen, honey, check up. See if your view is in sync with how something is. Because what he is suggesting is that it's not. And he's saying, and that's what he calls samsara. So we're all samsarists. So being a samsarist means having this completely, you know, upside down, insane view that cakes bring happiness and ugly people bring you suffering and this. And he's saying you're all wrong. You're just completely wrong, is all he's saying. Not bad, just wrong. So what he's suggesting is, what Buddhism is, if you like, and he's not trying to shove it down our throat, he's saying that what he has discovered is the view of reality. It's up, and Christians say the same. Everybody says the same, and that's why he says you've got to check up. So he's suggesting the way that we now label what is Buddhism is simply the way is a description of reality at whatever level, grosser and then very subtle levels. So what a Buddhist is a person who's given that some thought, who thinks, well, there's something reasonable in that, and then who's slowly learning to make that their own view. And then Buddha says, finally, you'll discover from your own experience. The bottom line is you will discover from your own experience. And as the Dalai Lama says, Buddhism has nothing to defend. If you can discover genuinely from your own experience something that Buddha said is actually mistaken, you must give it up. You must throw it out. It's not a question of being right because Buddha said. It's a question of being right if it is right. In other words, if this is black, it doesn't matter who calls it what. If it is black, then it is black. That is truth. So it's a question of discovering truth, you know. This is exactly the way Buddhism is saying, you know. And that's for each of us to find the way we find, you know. So yeah, awareness, discrimination, mindfulness, intelligence, all these qualities. Yeah, I mean, makes sense? Yeah. So really, the view, the way the
Ancient Buddhism is this one, very, very much this one. I mean, Buddhist philosophy is quite extensive, you know, quite vast, quite deep. All the views in Buddhism are quite extensive. But the key thing is, it's like he's saying, don't believe a single word I'm telling you, you know. This is what I have found to be truth. So then it's up to you now. You listen to it, you think about it, use it as a method, and then you will discover your own, from your own experience, whether it's true or not. And what the point is in Buddhism is that it's not a question of simply knowing what's true and kind of like, oh, well, now what? The interesting point that Buddha is saying is that it is our lack of knowledge of truth that is why we suffer. And that when we discover truth, we actually also will discover happiness. But this is what, these somehow go together, you know. So it sounds like saying seeing things the way they are, kind of what's that got to do with being happy, we think. Well, that's Buddha's point. It's because we don't see things the way they are is why we suffer so much. In other words, a simple view in Buddhism, one of the tenets of Buddhism, is that phenomena are impermanent. Now, this is something intellectually, fairly easily, we can concur with. You know, it's not a problem for our minds. But what Buddha's saying is this. So there is something subtler anyway. The experience of it is something quite subtle. So it's like Buddha says glasses, they're impermanent. They're compounded phenomena. They come from cause and conditions. They're constantly changing. They'll eventually disintegrate, you know. They're impermanent. They're changing. Now what he's saying is this. We think that when my glasses break, that's why I suffer. When the person leaves me, when the body gets wrinkled and old, when my beautiful cup breaks, when the money gets stolen, we think that's why I suffer. No, all he's saying is no. Because he's saying why I suffer is because I have a misconception deep in my heart that glasses shouldn't break, that a person shouldn't leave me. So it's not as if it's being kind of all nihilistic and thinking, oh, well, people are going to leave me and things break, how depressing, that's just life, that's why not expect it. Not like that. It's simply something realistic. So given within the context of impermanence, one enjoys life. But as long as you have the view that it shouldn't break, then you are demanding suffering. You're setting yourself up for suffering. The way Buddha is saying, we are constantly setting ourselves up for suffering by having a misconception that, you know, that cakes will bring happiness, that a person will bring happiness, therefore the person shouldn't leave me, therefore thou shouldn't die. So all this build-up of fantasy stories our mind makes. And it's the extent to which we cling to those stories is the extent to which we're shattered when we discover they're not true. We keep thinking something is, you know, we keep thinking it's the glasses breaking that's the fault. So what do? We try to invent glasses that don't break, you know, because we're just not getting the right message. So within the context of impermanence, for example, impermanence is one of the grosser levels of Buddha's view of reality, you know. We think we're miserable because it was the wrong cake, so we try to make a better chocolate cake next time. No, what Buddha's saying is it's because you're setting yourself up for suffering because it's not the job of a cake to bring you happiness. It's the job of a cake to fill your stomach, yeah. It's the job of a cake, if you like, to be a catalyst to activate some pleasure. And this is why, certainly, when you study Buddha's psychology, you know, Buddha has a very kind of detailed model of the mind. The nature of mind, how it functions, what it is, what it's this, how it isn't physical, these things are all kind of not just intellectual concepts. They're actually very, you know, they have tasty experiential applications, implications. About the mind, for example, that, you know, one of the logical reasons why cake can't bring you happiness, which doesn't impact much on us when we hear it first, is the state of being, it's a state of mind. We know this. One morning, you can wake up and you can just feel happy, right? I mean, we might, occasionally. Just feel good. We haven't had the cake yet. Nothing's happened even. No one's even said any good words to us. And we just kind of feel kind of light, you know. And other mornings, we can just wake up and feel absolutely disaster. And no matter what happens, no matter how many cakes you have, everything's a disaster. We know this again and again. If you're miserable, then even the nice things have no impact on you. Even when you're very happy, even miserable things can't hurt you. We know this. These are the points to really see that mind, you know, doesn't have to.
be affected. Consciousness doesn't have to be affected by external phenomena. It has, you know, it's that, and so one of the key things here is simply that consciousness, happiness, joy, love, these things are non-physical parts of us. They have a very, you know, there's a very intimate relationship between the brain and the nervous system. It's fairly obvious. And one of the points that is gone into in great depth in Buddhist psychology is that consciousness is not physical. It's not the brain. Yes, indeed, there's this intimate relationship between this body, this brain, and how I think and feel. It's really clear. But in Buddhist terms, finally, you know, happiness, love, joy, kindness, anger, jealousy, contentment, they are not physical qualities. And my feeling is a logical reason to prove this, although it sounds so simplistic, is that if it were, excuse me, all the lobotomies we've done would have worked perfectly. And we tried it at some point, isn't it, in this culture, to cut out the bits of the brain. We just created a mess, you know. I mean, if anger were simply something physical, why isn't it we haven't found it already? Why, after we're such clever scientists for this, you know, centuries we've been doing all this kind of work, I'm sorry, why is it not so easy just to simply go, there is anger, just like a cancer, and pull it out? Excuse me. I'm sorry, it is logical, I think, what I'm saying. You know? But we just get more and more confused the more we think it's physical, yet we can't find it. If we could find it and pull it out, we'd all be perfect by now. You know? So happiness is a state of mind. And we can see the people again and again and again, you know. Endless. I mean, so often, so common to see this. People with enormous suffering just have happy minds, you know. I remember vividly one day I went to see two people who were dying. And one, excruciating pain, been suffering, paralyzed from pain, you know, for 10 years. I looked into this woman's eyes and her mind was happy. She was smiling. Another woman, fear, just horror in her eyes, you know. They both had enormous physical pain. It's clear the mind, you know, can be something that is not a victim of the physical, of the external. We can see this in our own lives again and again, but we don't believe it enough to really train in it. And this is the key thing in Buddhist practice. It's training in this principle to profound degrees. Not to dismiss the outside world, but to become, you know, our own, to become empowered, to empower ourselves. Right now, what you can say is, overpowering attachment to that delicious chocolate cake is like this tiny child that puts all the power on the outside and is essentially saying, I'm nothing. Well, I'm dependent for who I am. My happiness is dependent on, you know, a bunch of chocolate cake. Whereas all Buddhism is saying is, actually, we have the power to be phenomenal beings. You know, by concentrating more on the mind itself, consciousness itself, the emotions themselves, and giving less power to the cake, the other person. Not becoming detached in a negative way at all. On the contrary. Person who's given up attachment, and attachment isn't liking something. Attachment is a neurotic, dependent state of mind that gives the power to the cake, to the person, and it becomes like a child and is devastated. Feels like nothing unless someone says, I love you. This is attachment. It's like the mind of a child, a very disturbed child. So a person who's given up attachment actually enjoys the cake more. That's the irony. We all know, when you're so grasping, just simply over a piece of cake, so grasping. When it comes, you miss the pleasure completely. You're shoving it in. By the third piece, you've lost anything. You can't remember anything. You know, you just now got a stuffed stomach. There's no pleasure at all. We all know this, you know. When we give too much power to the outside, to a person. I mean, we can see the suffering we have with enormous attachment, enormous grasping after another person. And what grasping is, another way of saying it in Buddhist terms, you know, is that it's the state of mind of a very unhappy, neurotic, kind of pinhead-sized me that's saying that person is everything. And when they say, I love you, then I must be something. That's really what attachment's doing. And when they say, I hate you, then I am nothing. That's why we become so shattered. That's why we are devastated when someone leaves us. Because we've invested our sense of who we are in someone else. This is the suffering of attachment. It's suffering, you know. That's the suffering of attachment. So we can, you know, if we can, so the other qualities are called love, you know.
Loving someone is a delight in their happiness, is a recognition of the other person, is altruism, is sort of a sense of another person existing as a real being, you know, separate from me. And we can delight in who they are. We can delight in their joy. That's called love. And that's the cause of happiness. Attachment, which is a huge sense of a neurotic me, but it's like miniature me, frantically putting this person up on a pedestal, believing that when they love me, then I'm something. It's, I mean, it's the state of mind of a mad person. But we all know it. It's familiar to us. And it's deeply inside us, isn't it? We didn't have to, you know, our mother didn't have to teach us this. So because we've kind of also, because we have never discriminated between the so-called negative states of mind, these suffering ones, and the so-called positive ones, we tend to think they all just come in a big package, like milk and water mixed together. We've never discriminated between attachment and love. We don't even know how to. And why we don't know how to is not because it's so mysterious in its nature. It's only mysterious to us because we've never learned how to look here. We're always looking out there, you know. So again, the approach in Buddhism is through the techniques called meditation. We're learning a brand new skill. We're learning to look inside. And we're learning to look inside and to invest that looking with some kind of intelligence, some view that is able to label accurately the different parts of us, to discriminate between attachment and love in the relationship to that person. So in other words, and sometimes you can just get a tasty way of how this works, you know. Attachment, for example, if you check if there's strong attachment, let's say I have to Roy. That's like this frantic neediness inside me that is disturbed when he's not there, that's panicking when he is there, just desperate that he might leave me. All the manipulation that goes on as a result of that attachment. You know, the mind is very disturbed. And in a sense, you can see when it's a deluded state of mind, in the Buddhist way of saying, there's a strong sense of him here and me there. So when it's anger, it's ugly him. When it's attachment, it's delicious him. And you've got to shut him in and get him, you know, fill yourself up with him. But when it's love, for example, a positive quality, it's more a sense of it's comfortable, it's not neurotic, it doesn't feel disturbed, it feels very good, and there's a sense of a we, isn't there? Isn't there? You know, I can just be chatting away, and suddenly we start to argue. So when we're just chatting away, being all friendly, it kind of feels close, doesn't it? There's like a we. And suddenly, he says things I don't like, I say things he doesn't like, we're kind of literally putting this big bridge between us, this barrier between us. And now it's me and him, separate. Well, they are like simple ways of seeing. We can recognize in our own mind when it feels separate from someone. That's the indication of the presence of delusion, of neurosis in my own mind. Attachment, anger, jealousy, confusion, fear, ignorance, you know, whatever the labels are. They happen to be the source of my suffering. Not him, not his words, which is what we think now. Absolutely, don't we? And that when I'm happy, when there's some pleasure in my mind, some joy, he indeed can be the catalyst for it. But the main cause of it is my capacity for happiness in my own mind. In other words, right now I think he causes me suffering when he gets angry, as if his angry words sort of injected suffering into Robina. Not at all. Robina's suffering comes from Robina's disturbed mind when he says mean words. So one of the things, the discrimination we need to develop, which is so difficult because we're like glued to each other right now. One of the key things to really develop is the capacity to distinguish between my feelings and his actions. My feelings and his actions. And then to recognize that it's my feelings, my thoughts, my view, my interpretation, my anger, my kindness, my love, that are the source, the main source of my state of mind, not his actions. They're merely the catalyst. Whereas right now, it's completely the opposite, isn't it? Everything is on the outside. We are such victims of the outside. The slightest change in the weather, we're thrown completely, you know. The slightest change in Roy's face, I'm panic-stricken, isn't it? We're constantly, like, searching for all the outside to be just, you know, to get it all nice, to give us the right feedback, to keep reassuring us that I'm a reasonable human being. It's like insane, you know. So what Buddha's saying is this is the source of enormous suffering.
So to do this job just takes time, that's all. Just takes a lot of analysis, a lot of clarity, a lot of will, a lot of determination, a lot of being so mindful. I mean, mindfulness in this job is the hugest one. It's the ability to catch your own thoughts and feelings as they're happening and to observe those more than his words. Whereas right now, we're magnetized, aren't we, by the outside world. Everything we just go sucking out to the outside world. That's what we see. That's what we describe. So someone says, Rabina, what's wrong? Roy did this, and he said that, and he said this, and the weather this, and the face this, and the cake that. Always we describe the outside. We don't describe what's happening inside here at all. We don't even know how to describe what's happening inside us. We know we feel miserable, but we're so absolutely convinced that he is the source of it. But that's what we describe. And that's what we therefore expect to change. So when he changes, the logic goes, I'll be better. Which is why we try to manipulate the outside world. Which you just have to look at the Western world to see. It's the result of attachment. It's obvious that the Western world believes the outside world is the cause of happiness. That's why we spend so much time on it. It's obvious Tibetans didn't. They lived in a medieval, backward world, you know, with yogis in mountains doing amazing, extraordinary things. It's clear. They didn't put too much in the outside world. Not because they're stupid. It's because they didn't give it any power, you know. It's obvious what we think is most powerful. Just look at the world. You know? It's a product of our own minds. This world is a creation of human beings. It just didn't, buildings and things and machines and clever things didn't pop up from their own side, did they? They're the product of human mind. And what we produce comes from our view. So it doesn't mean we have to give up chocolate cake. Not at all. Just see it more accurately. That's all. See it for what it is. See it more accurately. Give it appropriate place in your life. Its job is to fill your stomach and give you, you know, touch the tongue and bring some kind of nice, you know, activate some pleasure in the mind. Fantastic. Why not? But it certainly can't bring happiness. No way. It's not its job at all, you know. This is, I mean, it's easy words, but my goodness, truly the hardest job. And it's hard only, not in its nature hard, it's hard simply because we are addicted to the opposite. That's all. That's all. That's why it's necessary, the Buddhist approach is necessary, to think about it so carefully, to think about it, to see if there's some kind of logic to it, to see if it sounds reasonable. Not just leap in, you know, with blind faith, nor reject it with, you know, blind opposite of faith. But to think about it, to see if it's something reasonable. And then slowly, slowly, with humility and patience, to practice. And then to slowly get the results oneself. And that's how we get confidence, by seeing the results, you know. Because finally it's experiential. It's not just some theory. But the irony, the sad irony is, especially in our culture, because we are so addicted to objects and phenomena and believing that things cause happiness, the second we try a new method then it doesn't bring happiness immediately, we'll assume it doesn't work, so we'll give up, you know. We'll give up immediately. And this is part of the problem. So we need a long-term view. So I don't know, what else do people have to say? Anyone got some questions still? Something to say maybe? Thank you so much. Yellow. I think this historically, I think it came historically. Oh, look at this. Thank you very much. My chocolate cake. Thank you, Roy. I think historically, because the Hindu culture at the time was the culture in which Buddhism grew, and all the sadhus, these people who gave up the ordinary life and became these wandering practitioners, they wore yellow robes. So I think simply Buddha, that's just the cultural reason. But of course since then, you know, it's given some meaning. I've heard in the Tibetan tradition that it refers to, I think it's because, I don't know, I hear different interpretations of the meaning of different colours. But I think that's the simple cultural reason. That was what the sadhus wore, so then Tibetan, I mean, Buddhist monks wore the same type of thing. It's kind of the clothing of a person who'd given up the life, ordinary life. You know.
the householder's life, as they call it. That's the reason. But I think, you know, in different countries, these robes have developed different. So this is the Tibetan style. I mean, you wear the yellow one on top for certain reasons. And I think really it's because this dye was what was available. I mean, it's just whereas in, you know, China and Japan, they wear grey and black, you know, quite different with long sleeves, because culturally it's not appropriate to have a bare arm. So they always cover their arms, but, you know. So this is the Indian style. This has come out of the culture of India, having this showing. So they developed that in Tibet as well, just for monks and nuns. Everybody else, they don't. So I think there's a cultural basis in much of it, you know. But it's invested with some kind of meaning after that, you know. Something else, people? No? Nothing? No. All right. Oh, I mean, well, I've been a nun for 21 years, so doing my best for 21 years. A little bit less angry, a little bit less. A little bit more kind, maybe. Hope so. After 21 years of nothing changed, I'd be pretty stupid to keep being a Buddhist, wouldn't I? So something has to have changed a little bit. Yes? That's interesting. I quit the first time, usually because I'm a bit of an extremist in my nature. The first time I did, I usually do it immediately, boom, like that. And I know I quit for a year and then I smoked again. But I think the first time I was smoking 80 cigarettes a day, really extreme. I mean, really extreme. Marlboros and things, I remember. So I really just gave it up. And then for a year, when I was a hippie, I started smoking and I was rolling my own and smoking a lot of marijuana as well, you know. So then I gave it up the second time. And then again, just gave it up like that. Just made the decision. And I think, and that's something interesting, I think the second time I gave it up, I wasn't a Buddhist at the time. I was before I was a Buddhist. But I really remember, and this is the point for me, it's very meaningful as a Buddhist now, what I really remember wanting to give up wasn't so much the cigarette, was this incredibly suffering habit, being like a victim to an object. This was, I really knew that was the suffering. Do you see what I mean? I mean, I could see it was hurting my body. But the real one I was relieved to give up was being bound by this thing, thinking about it day and night. That's what made me crazy. And that's the key thing in Buddhism. That, of course, some objects are killers, you know. Cigarettes, alcohol can really damage us. But but the real suffering is the addiction, is the need for the object. And the having to think about it all the time, manipulate to get it and be miserable when you haven't got it. That's the suffering. And that's the suffering of attachment. Do you see? So attachment isn't referring necessarily to an object. It's just referring to that awful neediness, that just being a prisoner. That's the real suffering. Well, I think, and I can remember, even when I wasn't a Buddhist, I remember vividly that's what I was relieved to give up, to the point where I simply didn't have to think about that object anymore. It was like a huge, it was like freedom. Makes sense, doesn't it? That's the difficulty, I think. And that's the thing that all Buddha's saying, I think, that if we can really look not just at gross objects like maybe chocolate cake and maybe cigarettes or maybe some people, but to really see how this one of attachment, it sort of sounds brutal sometimes, really pervades everything we do. We have attachment to what people think we are. We have attachment to just endless. We're just constantly needy of so many things and so many people and so many situations. And if we can really see that enormous neediness is what causes us to be disturbed so easily the moment it's not met. Do you understand? And that's the real suffering. So it's not as if when you give up attachment you become some kind of an indifferent person who doesn't care about things. It's actually not like that at all. It's sort of really finding the freedom of not being a victim. Do you understand? Not being bound by all these needs, you know. Then you enjoy cake more, you enjoy your relationships more, you enjoy your job more. You know, someone is mean to you, it doesn't hurt you so much. It just means like we grow up almost by giving up attachment, you know. Does it make sense what I'm saying? It's just that it's hard, that's all. This is really the very essence of Buddhist practice, this one. This is the very essence of it, you know. And so in that sense, too, it's not something to do with religious in the way we think of religious, as believing in something. It's truly experiential. And all Buddha's saying is actually, and we have to find that out too, is that it is our potential. By really learning to know our own minds. You can be a rich millionaire. You can have, you know, boyfriends by the dozen. You can eat chocolate cake as much as you like. When you really have discovered your own mind is a source of happiness, then everything you do is like a game, it's a play, you enjoy it, it's not like suffering, you know. But you can enjoy cake, enjoy sex, enjoy things. But when it's usually coming from attachment, it's like just torture and suffering and pain and fear and misery. I mean, we know this, you know.
don't you think? It's hard, exactly. But it's so interesting, as one lama said, when we hear, you know, Buddha's kind of saying, sorry guys, you want to be happy, you've got to give up attachment. So it's sort of like immediately we feel, you mean I've got to give up my heart? It feels like that. Because we think that when we even say the word attachment, we refer it to people and things that we think give us pleasure. And it's not as if it's not a total lie. It's not, there is some truth there, but all Buddhism's saying is we're exaggerating it. We're distorting it. We're not really seeing it we're not being precise enough. It's an interesting way to say it, you know. And that just needs looking, that's all. It just needs a lot of looking at to really discover how that's so. And what's interesting too, in our ordinary culture, you know, we can decide we're going to give up chocolate cake and get thin. We just put the attachment on another object. So that isn't the problem. It's not as if cake is the real problem in the end. And I can see with cigarettes, I might have given up cigarettes, but the attachment energy within me was just the same. You just dump it on something else. So the real key here is to give up the energy itself, so you stop dumping it on objects altogether. That's the one. And I remember seeing on the television recently a show about people, it was about addictions, and it was talking mainly about, I think, gambling. The terrible suffering of the addiction of gambling, these slot machines especially, and for women mostly apparently. Very interesting. And as one woman, I mean, she was just in tears because she just talked of her whole life, having this addiction energy, as she, you know, referring to it. So one time it was food, then it was alcohol, then it was drugs, and now it's gambling. So we keep as long as you keep changing the object, not going deep enough and looking at this, you just keep finding another object, and the suffering continues. The suffering continues, you know. That's the thing. So giving up the object when it's a very severe one is the first step, but it's only the first step. Then you've got to do the work of shifting the actual state of mind, you know, which is the hardest one of all.

0: So. Yeah. Yes, good. You mean where I'm living now?
1: Yeah.
0: Oh, absolutely. There are quite a few places around Tibetan Buddhists, other ones as well. The one I'm living at is in Soquel, just out of Santa Cruz. And at the moment, there's a retreat there, about 100 people going on. But there are always courses and things there, and it's a wonderful place to come to. It's about 100 acres of trees, and people can come and walk and look, and there are classes and things there. For sure, it's open. Yes, it is, in fact. Absolutely. No, I think, well, certainly in the magazine, take one of those magazines, it's in the middle there, in the middle section, there's one in Soquel, it's called Land of Medicine Buddha. There are several many around. But there, for sure, it's open, absolutely. That's its kind of job, you know. No, it could be different. I mean, they're made of, you can have your beads made of anything, you know. Is that what you mean?
1: Yeah,
0: you can have... Oh, I see. Sometimes, traditionally, you would have bone for certain practices and wood for others, but it's not really like that in the West. We just use anything you like, you know, for sure. Yeah. Okay. Yeah, go on, honey. I know, yes. No. Exactly. But your husband and your children. I mean, it almost seems like impossible to be able to distinguish. This is the thing. So, you know, the Buddhist way of saying, you know, let's say, assume you're attached to your husband here, right? Let's assume you're talking about him or your kids or whatever. But it's like a package. You've got a bit of attachment, you've got some love, compassion, this, a bit of jealousy, a bit of anger, the whole soup, isn't there? This is what makes us up as humans. Now, of course, depending on if it's 70% attachment and 20% love, then that's when you have the terrible relationships. That's when you have the fights and the dramas and the jealousy and the murders and the killings and the leavings and all that. That's when it's mostly attachment. As long as you get what you want from him, as long as he's giving you pleasure and does what you want when you want it, then you'll continue to be around him. But honey, as soon as you start doing what you want and your 70% attachment is not getting what it wants, fury. Chuck him out, you know. It's almost like it's even more. It becomes to the animal mind almost, just, you know. When you get hungry, you're going to eat your babies. I mean, mummy lions, when she's really hungry, she has to eat a baby, right? So that's when it's really big attachment. When it's just huge, I need. But let's say it's only 30% attachment. Then love and the others can temper that. You understand? So to the extent that there's that amount of attachment, is there that amount of suffering. So the job is all the time to be looking, recognize, okay, the Buddhist view is you've got a strong karmic connection from past lives, as Buddhism would say, with a certain person. So you meet them again in this life, it's like magnet, pow, oh, there he is again, hi, you know, it's like the old friend you just met again. It's a very common feeling, isn't it? Really old feeling. You meet this person again, you kind of keep on bopping with them, oh, off we go again, you know. That's very real for Buddhist view. But then depending on whether you deal with it at the attachment level or whether you bring it up more to the love and the kindness and the patience, and we can all see in the beginning of a relationship, enormous energy, enormous sexual energy, enormous attachment and bliss and wow and far out. But then, you know, they become an ordinary human being after a while and you settle down into the hard grind of making a relationship out of this. And the level to which it continues is the capacity to lessen the attachment and increase the kindness and patience and love. And it's like that's the job. It's like this constant, you know, balancing act. That's all. And so with children, you can really see it's almost as if, I mean, if our mothers, look at the parents who beat their kids, it's almost you can say there isn't much attachment. There's a lot of aversion. So almost, thank goodness, our mothers have attachment for us. Do you see what I'm saying? So attachment, one of the characteristics of attachment is that it sees the object, the child, the lover, the cake, as so delicious. So just as well, if my mother saw my, you know, when I was shitting and being revolting and shouting and screaming, but she just saw me as gorgeous, I'm glad she did. She would have chucked me out otherwise. So it's almost like a bit of a, you know, I'm not trying to say, do you see my point? And of course, there's this enormous affection there for children, isn't there? I can see, I mean, it's very obvious, every mother for her child. You recognize the affection, but you look at that child, you know it's not yours. You know, definitely, because you don't have that affection coming. So this enormous affection that arises. And that isn't necessarily attachment. That's just because of enormous familiarity with that being, very strong karma, you know. You just see this ugly little thing. Everybody else sees ugly, but you just this beautiful person, you know. And this is wonderful. This is called affection. There's nothing wrong with affection. That's great. Love is incredible. Love is the wish that that child be happy. That's amazing. But when they don't do what you want and you get irritable, then you know that wasn't the love. That was the attachment. That's the sign for yourself, you know. Or, you know, when the anger arises, you know what I mean? That's when you know it's attachment. Or when you feel this kind of the mind, the heart beating faster and you're going to get... I mean, the anger can sometimes be very genuinely compassionate because you use skillful means, you know, no more chocolate. Which we have to learn to see ourselves, to discriminate between the neurotic states of mind that are coming from your misery or whether it's genuinely for the benefit of the person. So it's just an ongoing job. This is your job. That's your practice. You know, I'm a nun, you're a wife. I mean, such a total identity, I know, but your practice is having him, you know. I didn't want one, so I became a nun instead. I found it too hard at practice, quite frankly. We just got to choose one. What? It's tough practice, for sure. I think it's a miracle. I think two people living together... Oh! But really, I really do admire people who can live in a... And I'm being stupid now. I genuinely admire people who can be in an intensely close relationship with a human being and live their life with them and live in the same bed with them and share everything. And I mean, for me, it's asking for trouble, really. I'm not trying to be cynical. I'm really not. I think it's extraordinary if people can grow from that and can become patient and loving and kind. Because every moment is an opportunity. I think as a parent, it's the same. Every moment is an opportunity for madness or for the opposite, you know. So it's extraordinary, I think, if people can do it. Fantastic. Because the bottom line is the same job, whether you're a monk or a nun or a... The job is the same, just the environment's different. The circumstances are different, you know. But this is where really, just to really make the point again... It's like the super emotion inside us. And we all just think, well, this is me. We never really know why I get miserable, why I get happy. All we're talking about here is having the ability to discriminate more and more accurately what's arising in you as it arises, being skillful. Just like you would if you had to weed the garden. The flowers and the herbs and everything all look the same when you're not a gardener. I'd see a big bath of green stuff. Do you understand? So you learn the theory of botany. So then when you look now, oh, that's a herb, that's a flower, that's a weed. You can really begin to discriminate. But unless you had the theory, you can look in your garden till doomsday, you'll never see the difference. So it's the same, you've got to have a theory that you use as your basis for kind of gardening your own mind. You know? You've got to know what you're seeing there and how to call what's there. That's what the job is. You know? That's just a skill that takes time. And it doesn't often, I mean, you can be calling yourself a Buddhist for 20 years, but unless you begin to really do it, you'll never learn to see your mind. You can label yourself a Buddhist as long as you like. You've got to do the work, you know. And that means listening. If you're saying you're a Buddhist, listening to Buddha's views of the mind. You know, and if you accept those views as the ones you want to use, and that's your choice, then you use those ones. Well, attachment is this, anger is this, jealousy is that. It sort of sounds very clinical, but like anything, when you have to learn botany, it's all very clinical. It doesn't seem to have much relationship to that beautiful garden, but you know it's the ability to recognize this and this and this that causes you to get that beautiful garden in the end, you know. Do you see what I mean? So we don't often think this way as being spiritual, but this is the Buddhist approach, having this kind of clarity in it. Slowly going. I can chat away if you like. Is it time to go though? Is it 8:30? Are we on the Zoom? Is it time to go? Probably time to go. Cliff, you have not said a word tonight, Cliff. What's wrong? Yeah. Oh, good. So you're thinking, that's good. I understand. That's the idea, I understand. That's true. No, I can see the same for myself, having to say it, but I'm really listening too, really. It's like I'm hearing it, you know. And it's very, always very, always very refreshing. It's always very, oh yeah, you know, oh right, yes, yes, where'd that come from? Thank you, okay. So why don't we just finish with a little prayer. It really is a little prayer that's just really saying, may the positive energy that each of us has imprinted in our consciousness from the listening, thinking, contemplating these teachings of the Buddha, and it's energy that's gone into our minds. Don't just think of it as nothing, you know. It's gone in. They're seeds. So may we nourish these seeds and may they grow, no matter how far into the future, but may they grow into the full development of our own marvellous potential. Let's sing a little prayer in Tibetan that sort of says that, you know.

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0: Giawa Gyatso. That's it. Perfect.
1: Okay.
0: I know what Giawa means, but Gyatso means ocean. It's an ocean something. Giawa Gyatso. What's Giawa Gyatso?
1: Vast ocean.
0: Victorious. Oh, very good. There you go. Ocean of victory. Yes, that's it. So, thank you, everybody.
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0: Jashi Delek, Number 2, Lamrum Shevi, Geji Gyundru Taveto, Pyoji Nangcho Senshiye. 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
1: In prison most of his life. He said for the last few years he'd been really, he said he knew he wanted liberation, but didn't even, he was looking for liberation, but didn't even know, didn't know he wanted it and wasn't even sure what it was, you know, but he somehow when he heard about it, he realized that's what he'd been wanting, for liberation. And so liberation from suffering sounds kind of quite heavy, doesn't it? This word liberation, already it sounds quite heavy. And then suffering is a word that, you know, we all know very well, but it's not a very appealing word. So what does Buddha mean by liberation from suffering? Well, there's a different ways of packaging, if you like, packaging Buddha's teachings. Basically, the principle, the one here, the context for this one is one package, if you like, known as the Four Noble Truths, you know. And the first one of the things that's really important listening to Buddha's teachings is to hear them as not as some remote religious concept, but actually what Buddha is doing is describing, in his opinion, you know, as Buddha's teachings, are describing our psychology. This is not meant to be some kind of cliche, you know, it's actually true. Buddha is dealing with the human consciousness, dealing with the mind, dealing with our reality. So the context here is this one called the Four Noble Truths. And this first one is that there is suffering. Quite blunt, you know, simply there is suffering. The second is that there is a cause of it. The third, and this interestingly, is in a sense the real one, is that there is a possibility to be free of it. And then the fourth are the methods. So the context being that there is a possibility to be free of suffering. If we even listen to this, and it's kind of, it's interesting. I mean, this is what my friend Francisco was saying. He wanted to be free of suffering. He didn't know if there were any means to it, but he knew he was fed up with suffering. His particular type of suffering is being involved with gangs and murdering and knifing and shooting and wars and dramas, you know. There's that kind of quite intense sort of suffering. And I suppose if we want to, so okay, if we can even begin to consider that there's a way of being free of it, then it's quite reasonable, isn't it, therefore, to know what it is. We have to be very clear about what we're talking about. And then if we really do believe we can be free of it, then the second one is obvious. Well, what are the causes of it? Because obviously the fourth one, which is the way to get out of it, is the way to eliminate the causes, isn't it? So it's very, in other words, it's a very practical thing. There are weeds in your garden. There are causes of the weeds. There is a way of being free of them. You know, there is a possibility to be free of weeds, and there is a way to do it. It's kind of practical. It's like a step-by-step thing. So then, when we hear the word suffering, each of us has our own notion of it, don't we? From our own experiences and also from our own observations of the world around us. So it sounds kind of interesting, doesn't it? Kind of almost like a novel idea, that there is a way to be free of suffering. So let's look at what Buddha is meaning by suffering, and then we can, and also talking in the same time about the causes of it.

Well, there are different ways, again, in the Buddha's sort of style, there are packages, different ways of presenting suffering. And one very practical one is there's three levels of suffering, three types. And the first level is very obvious. It's the kind my friend Francisco was talking about, at a very gross level, you know, harming, violence. There's the level most of us understand, perhaps we haven't been gangsters, so we might know about that. You know, we haven't murdered people. We haven't been threatened, but we maybe, you know, we get sickness, people leave us, our hearts are broken, people are unkind to us, they steal from us. We get, you know, we get sick, we get old, we get wrinkled, we get fat. Ordinary kind of level of everyday suffering. And if we look around, we can see that no one escapes this. You can be the most beautiful person on this earth, but it's guaranteed, you know, you're going to get a headache at some point, someone's going to stop loving you, someone's going to, you know, criticize you. This type of suffering, we can see, we all have this. So then, if we're talking here about Buddha saying you can be free of that, that's quite shocking. That's quite a radical statement, isn't it? I mean, what do you mean be free of headaches? We've been trying for how long? And look at us in our, you know, in our sophisticated medical systems. We haven't begun to succeed in getting rid of illness. And in fact, we continue to find more illnesses, don't we? I mean, we can see this. So that sounds quite outrageous. So there's a context for this, and we can discuss that in a moment. But let's look more at the second level of suffering, which is the one that's most interesting, and the one that's sort of quite shocking in a way. Because what Buddha's saying, the second level of suffering, is that, you know, it's actually what we mean. In fact, it's much more insidious. It's in fact more insidious, therefore much harder to recognize, because in fact, it's actually what we mean by happiness. Now this sounds kind of depressing, isn't it? The Buddha's saying that what we mean by happiness, the way we get it now, is in fact a particular level of suffering. So what is this one? I mean, let's look at this one. This is the essential one. So we'll look at this one at the same time, looking at what it means and then what is the cause of it. Because this is the point. This leads to then the liberation from suffering. And actually this word, you know, this Buddhist word nirvana is just the word that refers to the state of mind, if you like, of the person who, having done the job of using these Buddhist techniques, of liberating themselves from suffering. It's a psychological thing. It's not some place in heaven, you know, after this life. Not like that. So basically, what Buddha's saying is that it's what makes what we think is suffering, happiness, now actually suffering. It's really important to understand it in the context of the causes of it. And so let's look at even the causes, and so we'll talk about them simultaneously. Basically what Buddha's saying is that certain states of mind we all possess, all living beings possess, simply called anger, jealousy, pride, you know, all the way to attachment, which is almost like the root of all of these, and then in turn, even more subtly, more insidiously, one that Buddhism would refer to sort of like a deep sense of an ignorance about the very nature of how all phenomena exist. So we won't talk so much about that one now, but the one that it gives rise to most is the one of attachment. So in the sense of this fundamental one called ignorance that clings to a self-existent, solid, independent sense of me, and therefore of everything else. So this sense of me, this powerful sense of an independent, inherent, real from its own side, me-ness, actually what it gives rise to is to I want. If a strong sense of I, excuse me, a strong sense of I, a mistaken sense of I, a mistaken, miserable sense of I, in fact, gives rise to this enormous sense of I want. Because the irony of this type of ego or ego grasping or this ignorance that clings to the independent me, which in Buddhist terms is the root of suffering, the very root of suffering, and it's the uprooting of that one that brings you to what's called nirvana, the state of being. This is very deep, insidious one. This ignorance, this ego grasping. What it, ironically, the more powerful it is, the more strong, the irony is the more miserable it makes us feel, the more separate. This is one of the functions of this ego grasping. The function of it is to cause us to feel separate, cut off, alienated, lonely, separate. There's a sense of a me here against the world, you know. We all know that feeling very strongly. Well, this is the root delusion, and what it gives rise to, interestingly, is this sense of, therefore, bereft, lonely I. So naturally, a very hungry sense of I want. And this is sort of the energy of this one called attachment. So in Buddhist terms, these states of mind are the cause

the suffering. And specifically, this one of attachment, I want. So obviously there's a strong sense of neediness, a strong sense of I want. We can see in the neurotic way, it's based on a sense of not having, isn't it? Otherwise you wouldn't. If you're not hungry, you don't eat. You don't think, I want food, do you? If you're feeling satisfied, there's no vivid sense of where is something. I want something. I'm needing something. I'm not fulfilled. I'm not complete. And this is a way of just describing the suffering of attachment. I mean, attachment, which is the cause of the suffering. So then what is, so this happiness that we, okay, so Buddha's picture is like this. We have this neurotic sense of I, which gives rise to this main one called attachment. And it's like, you know, at the gross level, you might like chocolate cake, or I like this, or I like that, and we tend to think that means attachment. I'm so attached to my children. We use the word in our culture, I think, in a very broad way that isn't necessarily the same way that we're using it here. Because attachment, in the Buddhist way of using it, is necessarily a polluted or deluded state of mind. It doesn't mean loving someone, being kind to someone, or even liking something. They're appropriate. They're totally appropriate, valid states of mind. But attachment is coming from this neurotic sense of I, a mistaken one, and this is a very important word, mistaken sense of I. It's actually mistaken, Buddha's saying. You're not like that at all. So it gives rise to these mistaken, kind of inappropriate delusions. So this attachment, kind of the subtle energy of it, is just this sense of not well-being, sense of dissatisfaction. Something isn't right. Something's always missing. Therefore, always wanting something. I mean, we know this so well, you know. So what's interesting? Okay, what's interesting is that this neediness, what it's doing all the time, isn't it, is projecting onto people and things and sounds and smells and concepts and environments, you name it, the entire world. So basically, the entire world and the people in it and the things in it really are the objects of attachment. We're talking now in the deluded sense. We're not looking at all at the moment at the positive states of mind, love, kindness, generosity, which also relate to the outside world. So dismiss those for now. We're trying to look at the problem, right? We're trying to look at the suffering. Just like when you're looking at your car, you're trying to locate the problem. You don't just sit there praising the nice leather, and you might, it's okay, but it's not getting the job done. You're trying to find the problem with the car, why it isn't working. So you're leaving the good things aside, you're happy about them, but you've got to locate the problems. And that's what this type of analysis is about, looking at the problems inside us. Because if we can all accept, we feel this sense of suffering, even if we're not sure what it means. It's a vague sense of, yes, things aren't right, and things could be better, and things always go wrong, and I don't have control over it. Then even that broad sense, we all recognize that, suffering. So we're trying to locate that suffering, and we're trying to locate the causes of it. So we can, why? Eliminate it, be liberated from it. So, okay, attachment. One of its functions, like I said, in this kind of almost primordial sense, is just the sense of neediness. Even when everything is going fine, your body's just beautiful. You know, you've got the best husband or lover on earth. Just, you know, got enough money. Everything's going well. The weather's lovely. Everything we all imagine other causes of happiness all seem to be in place. And if we dare just to sit, there's always a sense of dissatisfaction. I mean, that sense of well-being, if it is there, doesn't last long. There's a sense of dissatisfaction. And when it's really raw, then it's unbearable pain, isn't it? And things go really wrong. So the relationship between this and attachment and suffering is this, that what Buddha's basically saying is it's as if we are junkies. Just use that as an analogy. In other words, the type of mind that's intensely needing something in order to get the relief from the craving. So the way Buddha's saying now is that the happiness we get now, based, and this is the point, based on attachment, because that's how we get happiness, is actually like the mind of a junkie. That when attachment isn't getting what it wants, then there's this huge sense of, you know, frantic grasping, freaking out, miserable, dissatisfaction, things that are a disaster. So then we're frantically looking for the junk to get the fix, the cake, the person, the job, the money, the good sound, the praise. You label it, you look at it, you know. And then we're craving for this, we search it out, we may, if we get it, then we get the fix. And then we have the relief. And that relief is what we call happiness. Now it sounds a depressing picture, but it's interesting to look at it. But
Well, the way what samsara is, again, this word samsara, like the opposite of nirvana, is again, it's not some place, you know, where you have pleasure, you're supposed to give up and be all miserable, which is how we tend to think of religious practice, you know. Samsara is, one simple way of saying it, is a word, just like nirvana, that refers to the state of being of a person who is who hasn't got nirvana, who isn't liberated from suffering, who is a junkie, who's caught up in the suffering. So the person who's given up being a junkie is like the person who's achieved the nirvana, the freedom from needing the junk in the first place. So, you know, if you're not a junkie, and you look on at someone who is, and this is the context here, we can see that you don't even think about getting a fix, because you don't want one, because you're fulfilled already, just using it as an analogy. You see my point? But whereas for the junkie, this whole scenario, this desperate, grasping, frantic, freaking out, and then indeed because, it, you know, you have to manipulate to get the object, to get the fix, and all the stuff that goes on with that, all the manipulating, all the controlling to get the fix, then the relief, the respite from that gross suffering, that relief from the suffering, in fact, feels very blissful, doesn't it, in relation to the awful craving. And that's what we mean by happiness. So the happiness we get now, it's valid, it is valid happiness. But what Buddha's saying is it's totally polluted, just like the fix. It's polluted. Because it's dependent so grotesquely on this frantic craving. It's polluted though. And the second quality about it is it doesn't last. And that's evident to any one of us. The best sex in the universe does not last, you know. You've got to go do it again to get the same feeling of happiness, don't you? The best meal in the universe goes into the toilet a couple of hours later. Every single thing that we think of as being the cause of happiness, which in fact is something external, is completely actually ethereal. It doesn't last. So we've got to get the fix again. And we do this until we die. I mean, it is a depressing picture, isn't it? But it's a way of looking. It's an interesting way of looking. So if, let's just say, if there were not, in Buddha's assertion, the third noble truth, that you can be free of it, then of course it is insane to think like this. How depressing to go on about how life is suffering. If you don't have the choice to be anything but a junkie, it is foolish. You'd learn to do the best you can, deal with it, and make the most of life, wouldn't you? But the context here, and this is why it's so important, is that you can be free of this honey. So if you can be free of it, then it gives us some energy to know the causes of it and actually what it is. Do you see my point? This is the thing. First noble truth, there is suffering. Second, what are the causes of it? Third, you can be free of it. Fourth, what are the methods? So it's a very practical kind of presentation. But the key thing is here, when we're discussing this level of suffering, which is actually something we've never thought of as suffering, have we? Because why? Is because every time we look around, we don't see anybody but junkies. We're living in a world of junkies. We're all junkies, basically. So it's much harder to have any context. It takes a lot of contemplation. You know, don't just believe this, because it sounds like a depressing picture. Really learn to observe. That's the point. And that's really one very major function of the meditative approach in Buddhism, is to, through the meditative approach, to really, by listening to the teachings, like now, for example, then to take this away and chew over it, contemplate it, referring it to your actual own experiences to see if there's some truth in it. Because Buddha's saying, if you don't find truth in this, excuse me, you must leave it. You have to make it tasty for yourself, you know. And all he's doing is giving his presentation based on his own experience. So, well, you check it out and see if it's true for you too, you know. So the causes of this suffering, and this is not the only story of suffering, there's even the subtler levels as well, but we won't even worry about those for now. It's very painful. I mean, if the happiness we get now is in fact suffering, it's kind of like, my God, where do I turn, you know? What's the point? So then it's reasonable, it seems reasonable to therefore think what Buddha's saying is, sorry guys, you've got to give up happiness. No, that's the point. Actually, it's interesting. This state of nirvana, which even isn't the fullest extent to which we are able to develop in Buddha's terms, a person who has achieved that state of being is so, I mean it's a simple way to say, is so ridiculously happy. Is what comes, in other words, from Buddhist practice is extraordinary well-being. I mean, you can use words like bliss are not used lightly in Buddhism. Because what Buddhism's saying is, being this junkie now, following attachment, getting our happiness, getting the things that we believe are the causes of it, even if it's very easy for us, and for most of us it's really easy in this culture, isn't it? If we were in Kosovo right now, if we were in one of those camps, we would definitely see the pain, the immense pain of thwarted attachment, you know. Not to mention just the ordinary human things, you know. But what Buddha's saying is the extent of which we suffer
is the extent to which we crave something. So like the junkie, the best thing is not to get the best junk, not to get it all the time, but to give up being a junkie altogether. Give up the craving. This is really an essential way of saying it, you know. Now, but because, like I said, because we don't have any experience of people and even in our culture, psychologies, you know, that would posit this and methods to do this. In fact, in our culture, it's seen as a shocking idea that you can completely get rid of attachment. It sounds dreadful that you can get rid of anger. You can get rid of pride. In fact, we would criticize that. We would say a well-rounded person has a reasonable amount of anger, jealousy, a bit of this, but it's under control, you know? Well, Buddha says we're really shortchanging ourselves. That's like saying you can only, it's good to be a junkie, but you just gotta control it and get good quality junk and you'll be cool, you know? Buddha's saying we can be beyond this altogether, and we can't even conceive, he says, of the state of being. And we're again not talking about heaven. We're talking about here, you know? State of our own human mind. That the potential we have for unbelievable joy and bliss and clarity and kindness and love and generosity and all the other qualities that we know about, that we all touch upon at some point, the full development of these is what Buddha is saying is our potential, naturally, you know. This is the goal of a Buddhist. And that what's holding us back now are this presence in our mind of these pollutions, you know, the presence in our mind of these delusions, of these attachments. Anger, jealousy, and all the rest, which come as a result of attachment. You know, anger is the response when attachment doesn't get what it wants, isn't it? You know, when carrot cake comes instead of chocolate cake. You know what I mean? You've got it all worked out, all controlled, all exactly, you know, this, you want this, you want this, then the wrong thing comes. The more you've manipulated and controlled and worked out to get the one thing, and then the opposite thing comes, of course you're going to freak out, aren't you? It's just logical. Not because there's anything wrong with carrot cake, and we think there is. And not because there's anything so delicious about chocolate cake, and we think there is. It's only because we've done all this manipulating, you know, and had this dependence upon having the certain thing. So in other words, we're setting ourselves up for suffering. This is the whole Buddhist idea. And the causes of it are these states of mind, my states of mind, which don't come from mother and father, don't come from God or Buddha, aren't just random, but are mine, you know, have come from previous moments of themselves. It's me, it's mine. And again, what Buddha's saying is that the giving up of the neurotic attachment is actually the cause, itself, the cause of happiness. It's not as if, like we think now, well, you know, cake won't do it, so I'll try apple pie. So we keep changing the objects. It's like changing the junk. You've got to give up wanting the junk in the first place. So that usually, because we don't know another way of having any happiness, it sounds like, you know, giving up this attachment, which we are believing so deeply now as the cause of happiness. It sounds like, doesn't it, that when you've given it up, you end up with nothing. You end up kind of boring and cold and indifferent. Because we can't even conceive of any happiness without attachment. And we can't conceive of not having attachment. So we just think there's nothing left when you've given it up. And because also we think attachment is the cause of happiness. So as Lama Zopa says, when you're told you've got to give up attachment, sorry guys, you mean I've got to give up my heart, you know, my happiness? So it, for this reason, it really needs a lot of sort of very careful, subtle contemplation to really be able to discriminate between, for example, the positive qualities, love, kindness, generosity, and the neuroses, you know, like attachment, all the others. And to be able to see that attachment in itself, the more we see it, the more we look at it, the more we contemplate it, the more we taste it and understand its nature, this poison, the more we know it can't possibly be the cause of happiness. Just in the same way that we know, you know, a poison seed can't give, you know, the way they say it, it can't ripen into a medicine plant. It ripens as a poison plant, you know. So something known as attachment, the way the word is used in Buddhism, necessarily refers to a deluded state of mind, a suffering state of mind. The trouble is now we mix it. We confuse it with something, for example, called love, certainly when it comes to people. But love, in Buddha's terms, is necessarily an altruistic state of mind, you know. And interestingly, and it sounds strange, it's an accurate state of mind. Buddhism talks in terms of, you know, wisdom. The way things exist is in terms of interdependence. Everything is necessarily interdependent, at very many levels, this word, you know. This is the way things exist, actually. And that what Buddhism is saying is that these deluded states of mind are, in fact,
coming from an understanding that's the very opposite to interdependence. The sense of a self-existent me is actually a sense of a separate me, independent me. And so therefore, whatever arises from that ignorance is necessarily mistaken. So attachment, for example, in this context, is a sense of this I out here, separate, alien, like I said, lonely, cut off. So then it projects onto things out there. And there's this me, and there's this like this massive division between me and it, me and you, me and other. And so of course this sense of attachment coming from this mistaken state of mind projects, you know, and therefore wants that thing out there to fill up this poor lonely me. So this, a whole take on all this is, from the wisdom perspective, is that it's actually inaccurate. Not just emotionally suffering, it's inaccurate. Whereas the state of mind is saying, I love her, even a small amount of love, it means, in Buddhist terms, that I want her to be happy. That I'm rejoicing in her qualities. I'm delighting in her. And the more I love her, the more affection and genuine kindness towards her there is. And that this state of mind, as opposed to attachment, which is I want her, I need her, so then you manipulate her. Do you see? So the one of love is actually accurate in the sense that it's recognizing interdependence. Almost, it's a sense of we, isn't it? There's not much difference between me and her when there's real affection there. But when there's attachment, there's this incredible sense of this person out there, you're so attached to this friend of yours, so that all the manipulating comes and all the wrong stuff and all the neurotic stuff. Well, it causes suffering in the heart and causes her suffering. But what's interesting on this wisdom side of it, it actually has this quality of being inaccurate. It's coming from a sense that she's separate, whereas love comes from a sense that she's not separate. So it's a very interesting point to see it this way, you know. So these positive qualities, which Buddha says are innately within us, are in fact the true nature of what we are. And when they're fully developed is what we eventually can achieve, nirvana, all the way to becoming fully enlightened, as they call it, a Buddha, just simply meaning fully awakened. It's our natural state, Buddha says. It's our natural state. So and this is again something in Buddhism, hearing about the nature of mind, all these things, which sort of sound like interesting philosophy, to really contemplate them through meditation, through observing, through, you know, just learning to taste our own mind. The more conviction we can have of the truth of this, therefore the more impetus to develop this marvelous potential we all possess, and to rid ourselves of the junky mind. To see that it's our own mind, our own attachment, our own jealousy, our own anger, that actually is the cause of our suffering, not the people out there. This is really Buddha's key point, you know. It's within the mind. Happiness, the source of it, is in the mind. The source of suffering is in the mind. Quite literally, not just some interesting cliche, you know.

Because Lama Yeshe said, I could tell you about attachment for one whole year. He said, it won't make the slightest difference until you start yourself slowly building something up in your own meditation, your own contemplations, observing it. Beginning to hear, you know, hearing these words like the cold theory and relating them to your own experiences. This is what developing insight is meaning. The key, one way of saying in Buddhism is one of the functions of a certain kind of meditation is to develop insight into how things are, which is how we're talking here, you know? And that can only come from internal, from contemplating. Slowly, slowly, building up some sense, some taste of these words, you know. Just like you do when you play the piano. In the beginning it's just mere theory, isn't it? But slowly, slowly, by practicing and practicing, you literally internalize that music until it just comes spontaneously from you, through your fingers, on the piano, for example. This is practice, you know. And it brings, and the point is here, the whole point in Buddhism is that the whole point of all this is to be experiential. That's an interesting concept. Just believing something in Buddhist terms is useless. It's a good start. It's a good start, you know, to believe when someone tells you that fire will burn you, and you don't know that yet, but you're prepared to trust them, and you believe fire burns you. That's a good start, isn't it? Because it's actually going to really prevent you from burning yourself. But the most direct one is to have the experience yourself, so you know it definitely, don't you? That's the point in Buddhism. To know it yourself directly. Because the point is to have the experience, not just to know something in the head, you know. Buddhism is dealing with our minds, with the way we think and feel, and says that we have such potential that we can't even conceive of it, you know. Potential for joy and bliss and kindness and all these qualities, that's our potential, waiting to be tapped. For our benefit, and certainly for the benefit of others, you know. There's no question. So the key thing here that we're discussing, back to this first noble truth, that there is suffering, and the second of the three types of suffering, the first being ordinary, you know, everyday common garden suffering, headaches and the rest, which we all know about, but the second one, much more insidious, to really learn to see how, you know, the happiness we get now is in fact, so you know, let's look at this more, let's analyze it more, just see, not just hear it as some heavy religious thing being dumped on us by Buddha, you know. A simple example, you know, that chocolate cake. In the mind, isn't it? When, if you like chocolate cake, in the mind, it's absolutely clear, isn't it? It's all thought out and it's clear and absolutely accepted that when the stomach is empty and you say, I'm hungry, and then the thought arises, chocolate cake, then it's accepted, isn't it, that the cause of the happiness is the cake. We never doubt that philosophy for one second, do we? So to be told, sorry guys, it isn't, is quite shocking. Because it appears to be. Everything points to that. So if it is true, let's just put it like this, if it is true that chocolate cake isn't the cause of that happiness you get just then, you know, then it needs some analysis, doesn't it? It needs some looking at. It needs some unraveling. It needs questioning. The whole process, the whole scenario, the acceptance that cake is this and it is this and it is this, the acceptance that if I put it in my mouth and I feel good, all of this story needs an enormous amount of analysis, quite literally, to break, because what Buddha is saying is we've believed something for so long that we are absolutely caught up in the truth of that. So it's very hard when you're told by somebody that it's not the cause of your happiness at all. It's quite shocking, in fact. You don't know where to turn, you know. What do I start looking at? So we can understand this idea that, you know, if you've been doing something long enough, a certain habit in your life, it's hard to change, isn't it? You don't even know you're doing it anymore. It's completely spontaneous. It's really hard to change that habit, isn't it? Well, Buddha's saying we've had this habit for eons. We've had this habit of grasping and of attachment and all the rest for so long that it is the nature right now of who we are. It's not our ultimate nature, but it's for so long. This is what he means by samsara. All living beings are cycling, locked into this story, you know, one way or another, the story of samsara, for so long that it's
I mean, what we, in fact, it's interesting. We use the word instinct, and we sort of see it as, it's kind of like the deep truth, isn't it? Just instinctive. It's just who you are. All Buddha's saying is instinct is the word that refers to the deep habit of having done it so often that it feels as if this is who you are. But he says, honey, it's not your real you at all. A Buddha is a being who is now instinctively kind, loving, wise, compassionate, because that's what they've practiced. A person who can play piano so well, you can say it's just second nature. It's instinct. And we know, though, with a person who was a pianist, we can see that when they were two, they couldn't play the piano. But now look at them. A person who's the best footballer on earth, he couldn't be once, but now look at him. So we can see, even in one life, the evolution from being non-football player to the best, most instinctive one on earth. We know it was from habit, that's all. So that's all Buddha's saying even instinct is. It's just simply habit. It's an expression of the fact that we've done it so often that we just spontaneously, this is who we are, you know. You know, for example, a lion. I mean, in Buddha's terms, it was a whole interesting other point, too, in Buddhism. Is it Buddha's model of the mind, if you like, Buddha's psychology? It doesn't refer just to humans. It refers to every living being. Every living being. And in Buddha's terms, there are many levels of beings, many realms of beings, animals, you know, insects, a whole level called spirits, God realms, a whole levels of sentient beings, consciousnesses, minds. And Buddha's psychology refers to all of them. So a lion, for example, just in a kind of a fairly, you know, immediate like an assessment, you would say a lion has a lot of attachment and a lot of aggression, wouldn't you? I mean, not criticizing anybody, just looking. Immense attachment.

0: huge neediness, you know, an enormous aggression to carry out its wishes, that cause it, you know, to stalk and then to rip the guts out of that animal for its breakfast. So in Buddhist terms, that's just, you know, we all say, oh, that's just wild animals, that's instinct, that's just how they are, you know. They're made by God and they just come this way. We don't really understand, we say. In Buddhist terms, that being, you know, is the culmination of a growth at this particular time, the manifestation of massive attachment and aggression. Each of us, in fact, is simply the manifestation, the fruiting of certain qualities within us that are manifesting at this time in this life, you know. But we would all say in the West, well, that's just how a lion is. As if it were always a lion, and, you know, this is, it's got lion nature. And that's one of the crucial things in Buddhist philosophy. That, yes, there is a lion there, relatively speaking. And, yes, there is a Rabina here, relatively speaking. You know, a human being, an Australian, this and that. But when it comes right down to the subtlest level of our conscious being, which in Buddhist terms is what is there at the first moment of birth, coming from a previous moment, first moment of conception, and then at the time of death, that subtlest level of our being, the lion, the human, that very subtle level of consciousness doesn't possess a lion nature, human nature, male nature, female nature. There's no innate sense of a something there. Like, for example, the Christian view that there's a soul that is coming from God that has that nature, whereas lions don't have that, you know. Buddhists have a whole different story. There's very subtle consciousness at the subtlest level of our being, that doesn't have a lion nature, male nature, female nature. It's like the subtlest kind of level. And it's, in a sense, the same for all beings. Except another characteristic is that it bears all the imprints or all the seeds of everything that that lion did in that life and also countless past lives, because consciousness or mind isn't physical in Buddhist terms. It isn't made by God or Buddha. It doesn't come from mummy or daddy. It isn't just something random and isn't physical. So lion, at this particular time, due to her previous death, at the time of her previous death, at whatever type of being she was, before she was conceived in the lion's womb, mummy's womb, she was another being. And then due to the prevalence of, say, very strong negative emotions, like attachment, anger, whatever, she then, when at the very subtlest level of her consciousness, when it left the previous body, then due to karmic causes and conditions, this kind of programming of her own being by her own self, by her own past actions, she then was attracted to the egg and sperm of lions. You know, they're lions mating, and due to past karma with those particular mother and father lions, this particular being who might have been a human in the past life, powerfully attracted due to her own karma to lion energy. So she then, the consciousness zaps into lion womb and then comes out as a baby mother lion, baby female lion. And she grows into lion, acts like a lion, creating karma all the time, you know. So what I'm getting at the point here is that we don't have, there's no fundamental nature that's innately human, innately this, innately that. We have the potential for, as one lama said, for heaven and hell, for everything right there in that subtle consciousness. There are countless imprints on that consciousness from countless past lives, past energies, if you wish. And according to what we practice is what manifests. So each of us is a manifestation of certain qualities. There's one Lama Yeshe said, hell. You know, I mean, Buddhism also asserts realms of existence labeled hell realms, which are enormous suffering, right? All these different realms of existence, just different levels of suffering and intensities of suffering and pleasure, suffering and joy. And he said, hell isn't some place where some devil is waiting, saying, ha ha, I'm waiting for Thubten Yeshe. He said, no, it's the manifestation of that very, of those beings' own minds, their own experiences ripening as intense suffering. So it's in this way, if you want to assert any creator at all in Buddhism, you assert your own individual consciousness and your own past actions, karmas, that then manifest as experiences. So we are the fruit of our own past. We're not created by God or Buddha. We're not just some, you know, random set of events. We're not just created by our parents. This is the Buddha's story. And this ignorance, this sense of an instinctive sense of a self-existent, real, solid, independent me, then, depending on whether we're lion or human or what, we then hold and manifest that sense of me into the world, acting it out, you know, aggressive, depressed, angry, this, that. We believe it implicitly. This is me, we say. We either think God did it, or the devil did it, or our mother did it, or the Catholic Church did it, or somebody else did it, right? Made me. There's a sense of literally schizophrenic, isn't there? There's me here, and it was done to me somehow. It was done to me, wasn't it? I was made this way, we say, as if we have nothing to do with it. So what's most interesting about Buddhism is that we have everything to do with it. We are the creators from our own past actions. Sowing the seeds, we are now bearing the fruits, you know. So if you want to say there's a creator, it's you yourself. Not just now, like, you know, with a magic wand you manifest something, not like that. It's an evolutionary process, karma. But it's not something coming from outside. We do it ourselves. And the important kind of the implication of this is then, wow, if I'm the creator of my own suffering and happiness, if I am the creator of what I'm experiencing now, then I can create my future experiences. Because in Buddhist terms, your consciousness, this very subtle level, they call it the indestructible consciousness. It's beginningless and endless. So maybe anybody has some questions. Yeah. What's the way to stop being a junkie? I mean, what's the way to stop the suffering of being a junkie? It's not a trick question. What would you think? A simple way. The bottom line is you've got to give up the craving, right? Yeah. So then, the practice. Okay, you can use thousands of methods and have many people supporting you and other, even alternative drugs to help you. But the bottom line is, every time the craving arises, you go against it. You don't feed it. Well, that's really the bottom line of giving up attachment. It's the antidote to attachment is giving up attachment. How do you, you know, if you have the suffering of being a smoker, the antidote is to give up smoking. Whatever methods you use, okay, that's what Buddhist practice is. It's all the various methods, the helping methods, the supporting methods, the purification, the doing this and the doing that. But the direct one, the bottom line is when attachment arises. And this is where, okay, the very first step is to have the skill to even recognize it. And this, of course, is unbelievably difficult because we've never even thought it was suffering until now. We know that anger is suffering. It feels it. We can feel the pain. But to start being told that just the want, you know, what we call is, well, I just want a piece of chocolate cake. What are you talking about? How can that be suffering? It sounds pretty brutal. So then the very first step is to develop through, you know, meditation practices and mindfulness techniques to even recognize it. This is the very first step, isn't it? But the heart essential job is giving it up, not following it, not following it. So cold, it's sort of like cold turkey. But of course, according to our own levels. Everything is according to our own level, you know. That's the basis. So the antidote to attachment. So you have to, if it is the cause of suffering, we have to first recognize it. And that can take years even to even see it. And then it's an ongoing job. It's something I can see. It's almost like I go, wow, that's attachment. That's interesting. I almost haven't seen it before, you know. It's because I think that just points to how deeply, how insidious, how deep it is, how subtle it is, how pervasive it is, you know. I mean, the whole structure, as you know, the whole structure of what Buddhism is, the methods, there's the presentation itself of what this, that, cause of suffering, blah, blah. So then the fourth noble truth is the methods, the whole path. And that's, I mean, I haven't presented that here, that, you know. But in a sense, to really understand, there's no shortcut and there's no secret to it. So the first step is to recognize. And we can see this, and I'm not just talking about only having one piece of chocolate cake. That's a good start, you know. And it certainly feels like suffering to only have one piece of chocolate when you're really dying for two, you know. But most of the time we even do that because we don't want to be fat. It's not because we want to try and change our mind. And that's something interesting too. We can be very disciplined. Let's say in the gross level of attachment now, we can be disciplined in our lives, you know. But it's usually we just replace it with another object. Because we don't really see that the cause of the suffering isn't the cake. The cause of the suffering is the neurotic mind grasping at it. So that's the key thing, you know.
1: Seems like there must be some level
0: below
1: the
0: cancellation of the attachment. Uh-huh. That's right. Yeah.
1: You know, I have a garden at home.
0: I
1: don't get the root of the weed out.
0: That's it. That's right. Exactly. Well, that's the one of ego grasping. That's the root. The one of the even of the positing of the me in the first place.
1: Right.
0: That's the root. That's the root.
1: Seems like you can get to that.
0: Well, that's right. Yeah, that's right. Absolutely. That's it. Of course it is. So, but the point is, it's obvious, isn't it? If you've got like oak tree size weeds, to start talking about pulling out the root is a bit premature, isn't it? So right now, Buddha's saying, yeah, that's right. And the tree, you know, the branches, if you like, are the attachment, the anger, the jealousy, the pride, the neurosis, the lying, the stealing, the killing, all those other things that we can see. They're the flourishing top of it. Then when you started to, and that's why, certainly in Buddha's practice, the whole first level of practice, which is encompassed in the first level of vows, you know, the practice is there to control the growing, at the least to control the growing of the anger, jealousy, pride and the rest. So then you at least subdue them a little bit, then you can start working on the weeds, because that working on the root, of course. That's the bottom, that's the one. So even putting it in very traditional Buddhist terms too, you know, you develop some kind of control in your meditation, and in your daily life, some kind of discipline where you're subduing the crazy mouth, where you don't, you know, shoot your mouth off every 2 minutes, and you're controlling that one. You're controlling your actions so you don't abuse and harm too many beings. Then you have the space in your own meditation to really observe the mind. Then you start to control the mind itself and the kind of raging train just doing its own trip day and night. And slowly, slowly you get some kind of, and this is years and years of practice, to the point where you actually really do, you have such a level of well-being that even just compared with now, it's just beyond belief. You haven't even finished the delusions yet. Do you see what I'm saying? You get to a point where the mind is so subdued and so naturally blissful and kind and joyous, and then you really, in your meditation, having developed single pointed concentration, can get to start to do the job of actually realizing emptiness, which is what is the one that uproots the root. You know, does that make sense? No, of course you can. No, that's the point. Of course it is. Yeah, exactly. Yeah, Cliff. Say it again, sorry. What are you saying?
2: Antidote?
0: Yes. Yes, yes.
2: Question.
0: Yes.
2: So, to be now, to give up. So my question.
0: Give up what, Cliff?
2: Yes.
0: Give up what?
2: To give up what you attach.
0: No, that's not true at all.
2: Or renounce your self-grasping.
0: Well, you said that that's quite different. Self-grasping is ignorance. And we're talking here about, if you're talking about attachment, you must talk about attachment, not self-ignorance, not self-grasping. They're two different things, Cliff. So which one are you talking about?
2: Attachment.
0: And what is attachment? Cliff?
2: Attachment. Your mental attitude.
0: It's what?
2: It's some kind of mental
0: attitude. Okay. That, so then?
2: That doesn't see the things as the way they are.
0: No, that's ignorance.
2: The attachment, it's a mental attitude that sort of exaggerates
0: okay.
2: the quality.
0: Mm-hmm. Okay. Yeah, right. So then, what do you say? Yeah, right. So what do you say?
2: And so if you actually recognize that you are suffering from this attachment,
0: yes.
2: then to liberate yourself,
0: yes.
2: That's
0: right. I mean, I know it's like many-sided thing, isn't it? There are many, you know, there are many things there. It's like you just any old habit, you know. Right now, if you're a smoker, I use these simple examples because they're very just simple examples and they're very obvious. If you're completely addicted to smoking, so you can say, you know, the smoking part of you is really strong. The wanting cigarettes is very highly developed muscles inside. And the not wanting to smoke is a little baby muscle this big. So that's the weakness you're talking about, right? So how do you start developing a big muscle? How do you start developing a muscle, Cliff? You have to exercise it, dear. So every now and again, you have to have the courage to say, oh, all right, I don't want to give up smoking, you know. You dare to say it to yourself. And then slowly you start to build that thought up to the point where, you know, that thought begins slowly to have power, you know. But what makes you even want to develop that muscle is the recognition in your face that you're fed up with the suffering of smoking. So you have to even first recognize that. Because you won't have the power to even want to give up cigarettes unless you see the suffering. And that's using that as the analogy here. Until we even begin to contemplate what is attachment. Even to look at the nature of it. Even to get a feeling. Because right now we think what we mean by attachment, we think it's called happiness. We call it the wrong thing. So this needs itself a lot of courage, even before you begin changing it. So it's an evolutionary process that needs many different approaches, you understand? But yes, you're absolutely right. It's that the muscle inside, it's just using that as a story, you know, is very weak right now because it hasn't been exercised. So the aim is just to keep looking at the suffering until, I mean, that's why, Cliff, I tell you, why some of these friends of mine in prison really practice much harder than we do. Because, darling, they don't need to be convinced that they are, that suffering is disgusting, and they are fed to their teeth. And you know yourself, Cliff, if anything goes wrong in your life, when you really start to practice, even for a day, because you see it so starkly, the angry mind, the jealous mind, the mind that's just freaking out. But when everything's going nicely, it's really hard to see. And this is interesting, and this is exactly why, and I always quote that Lama Zopa, when he wrote to one of these guys, you know, your prison is nothing in comparison with the prison of Rabina and Cliff. Because when Rabina and Cliff think, it's like we're getting the junk all the time. And as long as you're getting the junk all the time, you don't think you're suffering. Do you see my point? But they can't get the junk in there. So therefore you are forced in the face of your own suffering. So we often need the wake-up calls, you know. Then we start to get strong. So to really be in an ordinary life where you're not grossly suffering and to see this stuff needs a lot of clear, intelligent mind to really see it, to really analyze. Isn't it? Not an easy job, you know. So this is why sometimes suffering can be the best wake-up call for us. Extreme suffering, losing somebody leaving you, can be the best catalyst for some changes to happen. Every one of us knows that, you know. Losing all your money, you know, getting cancer. Unbelievable wake-up calls. That's exactly what one of my friends in prison, when he woke up in a car accident, having been a junk all his life and killed somebody, you know, was the wake-up call, he said. A complete wake-up call. This huge catharsis he went through, you know, transformed his life finally. But it took that and having life in prison to finally do it to him, you know. That's how thick we are. That's how stupid we are, you know. So. So the first step is to really see. Not just kind of have this guilty sort of, oh, I better give up attachment, you know. You've got to know it. When you really can know it yourself, you don't, you know, eventually you've got, that gives you great, that gives you power. That gives you power. So we have to just look, analyze, just all just catch it, watch, look, you know. And the fact is, as Dalai Lama says, if you can really from your own direct experience decide that what Buddha says is not true, then of course stop it immediately. Buddha's wrong. Reject him, you know. So it's not a question of guilt and just blind belief. That's just sort of childish. Using our own minds, using our own intelligence is the most important thing. So I mean, he's either wrong or he's not, isn't it? It's either right or wrong. He's not like challenging us, really, not forcing it down our throats. He's either right or he's not. That's up to us. No one's forcing us to be Buddhist or even to practice 1% of it, you know. Anything else, people? Yes.
2: So are we supposed to feel powerful of ourselves once we...
0: You already will feel so powerful. Yes, you're empowered. This process, what it brings is an enormous sense of empowerment in the right way. Absolutely, Cliff. You have great courage and strength. And you know that you don't want the suffering anymore. So you have a great... It's like self-respect. The person who's able, using in the ordinary gross analogy, just give up being a junkie and give up being an alcoholic, it shows great self-respect. And but the fact that you can do it, it indicates we have great power. So that's exactly right. And it doesn't bring weakness, or I'm lost, or I'm giving up everything, I've got nothing left, life's pathetic. That's terrible. But the second we start exercising or tasting our own potential, rather than tasting the cake, which is based on the belief that you're empty now and cake will give it to you, but when you start exercising your own potential to have power over the cake, immediately satisfaction comes. That's what's interesting. The second you do that, that one time you exercise your own power instead of being empowered, you know, overwhelmed by the cake, which is essentially what attachment is. Attachment is like a baby that says, I'm nothing, and all these gorgeous things out there, you know. Do you understand what I'm saying? That's the real weakness. That's the child's mind, which is how we all are. That's samsara. The moment we exercise our own power, that itself instantly, and that's in that most direct answer to Sue's question, that instant you don't follow attachment, although it feels like the pain of giving up, it actually brings power because you're tasting your own power to do something, you're tasting your own potential. So you just develop that a million times. Then you really are, you become who you really are then. A fully satisfied person, fully developed, blissful being. Do you see?
2: Is not a wrong attitude.
0: God, no. Everything's a question of what you do with it, isn't it? Absolutely. No problem then. You can have everything then. That's the point. Once we've gone out of being locked, overwhelmed by the object, then we have the power. Some way of saying, when we have the power, you can have cakes, you can have whatever you like, 32 wives, honey, it's cool. You understand my point? I mean, it's like, as to whether when we want them, then is another point. But when we have found the power here, the cake has stopped having power. Therefore, one way of saying it is, and that's when the suffering's gone. It's another indication of the suffering having gone, you know.
3: So that word with possessions is kind of interesting.
0: I mean, say it again.
3: I understand, connection with, my wife.
0: Yes.
3: Okay, because I love her.
0: That's right.
3: I'm attached to her, but I guess I really love her.
0: Yes, that's it.
3: That applies to possessions.
0: Exactly. I mean, it's very interesting. You have, in the history of, say, Mahayana Buddhism, you have all these stories of these kind of ridiculously rich, powerful kings and queens and people who govern worlds, you know. But because they're truly to the point of being just total altruism, that they've manifested in that world as that person so they can benefit people. So it's effortless. They just use it to benefit others. And we can see that. We can see some people who have a lot of things but have big hearts and are not attached, so they can give it all away and they keep getting more. It's interesting. So for sure, yeah. When you've really given up attachment and you have altruism in your heart, then you have everything you have for the sake of others then. And that itself is just immense joy to oneself, you know, because it's sort of like you finish the job, you're now full. You're done, you're full. So now you can benefit others, you know. And that's why you use everything you need, everything you've got. It makes complete sense, you know. So that's why. So put it like this. If you know you're grossly attached to a certain object, it is appropriate sometimes to give up the object, to give yourself some space to look on the mind, you know. But for most of us, we mightn't be that attached, but we have to look at that. I mean, the sign that you're attached to something is when you lose it, you freak out. So test yourself every now and again. You know what I mean? Doesn't mean, of course we're attached. I mean, the thought of losing your wife is heartbreaking. But that's the thing too, what's interesting. Coming in this whole package is sort of some love, some attachment, some this, some that, all this big mixture all together. Like in this glass of liquid, a bit of milk, a bit of water, a bit of something else. So right, all we have to do, what we're trying to do is grow the love part. And the sign that there's love in a relationship is it lasts when all the fire finishes. I mean, look at the relationships that don't last, and they're just anger and jealousy take over. It's because it's mostly attachment. Do you see my point? But if there is real love there, that's what makes a relationship last, you know. And it grows more and more and more. Okay, the attachment can grow too, but one has to just observe that, you know. It's really just a lot of awareness of the different qualities within us and observing them. And the sign, a really interesting sign of it being attachment, is even the second a person says what you don't want, you get irritable and get annoyed and don't like it, you know. That's a sign there was attachment to there. But if the person you love doesn't do what you want, and that's a sign of attachment. But if the person you love doesn't do what you want and you kind of are able to work through it and let go and accept and be happy for them, then that's a sign that love is most prevalent. And the aim is to grow that one. That's the point. And so, in other words, if you're feeling good inside, it's the sign there's some virtue there. If you're feeling kind of that one, it's a sign of the delusion there. It's a very simple kind of little litmus test, you know. Makes sense, doesn't it? What else then? I missed that bit. What do you mean? Sometimes what you do doesn't matter. What do you mean?
4: It's like your action, I'm not attached to the results of my action. So it really doesn't matter what I do. And so I am free to do whatever I want as long as I'm not attached.
0: According to whom? Who says this?
4: I've heard, you know, some teachers, their goal is enlightenment. So they want to be free from attachment to any of the worldly.
0: Who says all that? I've never heard any of this before. This is not Buddhist teaching that I understand.
4: You know, I've encountered and I've met some teacher from the various traditions that the goal is freedom from attachment to things.
0: Yes.
4: And so if you attain that state, you're living only in the moment. And so sometimes your actions is coming from some spontaneous
0: Uh-huh.
4: There's not a sense of moral responsibility, and
0: Well, it sounds to me, the way only going on your words now, and I know what you're talking about, I know, but I want to just go on your words. It sounds to me not a very good state, what you're describing. And whether you're actually describing what you think others are saying is another point, you know. The point is, according to Buddhism, the way I'm understanding it from the teachings I've received, the more you look at the delusions in the mind, the more you understand how they cause you pain and how they necessarily cause you to harm others, then if you give them up, if I give up attachment, which means this neurotic I want and I need, as if I'm some inferior, separate, neurotic being, and I develop the fullness of my being, then necessarily I will only have kindness towards you. It will be impossible to ever have an angry thought about you, to even if you harm me, to even be angry with you, to want to harm you. It's an impossibility, because anger and the rest come from attachment. It's just impossible to have. So then I'd only have a sense of moral responsibility. It would be impossible not to. So the thing is, I know you sort of, often the way Zen, I'm not criticizing Zen now, but the way often Zen can be interpreted is that it doesn't matter what you do, and you don't, you know, you're beyond rules, you can do anything, you can have 49 things, you can kill 27 people. I mean, that is in a sense a conclusion that is accurate, but it's not the point, because you'd only do that if it were beneficial. Even if you haven't achieved bodhicitta yet, you're the highest level of great compassion, altruism, where you only want to only benefit others. You would naturally only do what is coming from a pure place. Now, the point is, when you're really a highly developed being in this side, and you've got the compassion side as well, very developed, you, because you've also got power of mind to see people and to see future and past, you might see that if you kill that person now, you'll prevent 42,000 other people from dying. And at the moment in time, because nobody else is clairvoyant, they can't see. In other words, let's say you could see that those two guys in Middleton were going to kill those people. Let's just say that. You're a great being, and you had clairvoyance, and you had enormous compassion. Do you understand my point? And you decide you're going to kill these two boys. Now, do you think anybody's going to believe you? You'd be the one on the death, you know, you'd be on death row. Do you see my point here? But that's a possibility. Buddhist terms, once you've really developed, one of the other consequences of developing your mind and getting rid of attachment is you develop enormous powers like clairvoyance into past and future, because it's the presence of all the thick delusions now that prevent us from seeing past and future. In Buddhist terms, this is just part of the deal. You see my point? And if you've developed, not only have you developed nirvana in yourself, but you've also developed enormous compassion for others, that their suffering is unbearable, then you will do what look like outrageous actions, but you know where you're coming from. And you won't say, hey, I'm clairvoyant, I'm a bodhisattva. They'll just think you're even madder and put you in a madhouse as well. Do you see my point? So yes, indeed, when you're really at that level, you can even do what looks like negative, but there's no way it's even a fraction of negative. It's only coming from the purest place. Does that make sense? Does that answer your questions, do you think? Or not really?
4: Your actions do make a difference. Once you are at a high level, there is no need to harm anybody.
0: No, for your own side, for your sake, absolutely no need to harm a single being. It just wouldn't even arise, you know. Just wouldn't even arise, because any time we harm people now, it's usually out of attachment and grasping and anger and my own, me being threatened. So when there's no longer an I to be threatened, when you are like blissful and your consciousness is like pervading the universe and your oneness with all beings, I mean, harming's irrelevant. Just wouldn't arise, you see. And that's what it means by going beyond rules and all that. Right, I mean, it's like, once you're at that level, of course you don't need to have rules of morality, because you are naturally moral. It's in that sense you've gone beyond them. Do you see? Not in the sense of you don't care about them, and therefore you abuse them. That's just another way of having delusion, you know. Do you see the difference? Well, it feels like the end. Isn't the end? No? Questions? No? Yeah. Okay. Yeah.
4: Absolutely. And so I don't know if the problem is that when we try to
5: You may try to drag you back to the way you are, or the, you know, to you, we try to change to take a different path, and then we say, well, that you know, that's nonsense, you know, let's go and do something, you know, all this stuff. And yet we, you know, like when we talk here, and then we say, oh, this is great, but then when we go out there, and then we say everybody is doing different.
0: I understand. Yes.
5: We tend to
0: yes.
5: go back to
0: that's the, right. Yeah. Absolutely.
5: You know, they try to drag you back to the way you are, or the, you know, to you, we try to change to take a different path, and then we say, well, that you know, that's nonsense, you know, let's go and do something, you know, all this stuff. And yet we, you know, like when we talk here, and then we say, oh, this is great, but then when we go out there, and then we say everybody is doing different.
0: I understand. Yes.
5: We tend to
0: yes.
5: go back to
0: that's right. Yeah, absolutely. Yes. Exactly.
5: So it's kind of difficult.
0: It is difficult.

0: It is difficult, yes.
1: We talk here and then we say, okay, this is the way.
0: That's right.
1: I'm fed up with suffering, yes. I'm fed up with this attachment. And then we go out there.
0: That's right. That's right.
1: By all these, especially in this country.
0: Exactly.
1: Right, you know, these, we believe how we see, how we hear, very direct, you know, reaction to the material world.
0: That's right.
1: So then?
0: Well, it's like if you were trying to give up being an alcoholic, you wouldn't keep going back to the bar, would you?
1: No.
0: So it's difficult when everything is a bar, I agree. So to have one, at least one friend who can support you. Yeah, I know, but I'm talking using that as an analogy. I'm using the bar as an analogy for samsara, like what you're talking about. So you don't have a choice, as this is the world, you just have to learn. I mean, it sounds a bit arrogant, maybe. It's just not meant to be. You have to learn to select your friends and learn to be around people. That's why if you really are seriously trying to practice some kind of path, if you're learning to practice tennis, you don't keep going and hanging out with football players. Do you see my point? You have to find other tennis players, dear. That's your responsibility. Otherwise, you'll keep forgetting that you're a tennis player. You keep playing football. Do you see my point? It's very simple. No, you don't have to alienate people. No, you don't.
1: You start finding all, you know, things that you don't, I mean, you know, I have this friend, for instance. And then he starts saying like, well, you're different, you don't like this, like that. So we start having less time, sharing time together.
0: That's okay. Well, that's alright.
1: But then at the same time, I fear losing the friend.
0: Okay, well, you have to look at that, don't you?
1: Yeah.
0: What is it you fear losing? What is it about? I mean, you just have to look carefully. So there are several points there. One point is, you can actually be a Buddhist, even a 1% Buddhist, and you don't have to look different to anybody. It's very internal. That's one thing, to develop that skill. And then secondly, of course you have to reassess. It's like anything in your life, like the same analogy as the tennis player. If you're starting now to develop new interests, let's say. So naturally, certain friends will start to fall away. But you don't do it with a negative attitude. You don't do it being arrogant. Yes, it's a bit painful sometimes, but you have to just look at it and not just make too many decisions, but just allow it. And if every day you're making a decision, you want to try and be the good person and practice there and do this and do that, then slowly you'll develop a new thing. It's just this transition time is a bit painful. Do you see? But one has to be skillful. You have to check your own mind, you know.
1: But you still like your old friends, right?
0: Yeah, of course. No, and in the end, sure. I understand. Just go one day at a time, you know. Try not to impose big rules on yourself and try not to find fault. It's important to do that. Don't separate yourself by thinking, oh, I'm being so pure now and all these ordinary people out there. It can be this very common way to people become. It's not appropriate. It just becomes arrogant. And it cuts you off unnecessarily. You should try and develop a good heart, you know. Remember that. Do you understand? Right. Let's finish. So, just a little prayer, that's all. The way Buddhism's saying karma works, you know, as you've heard. Each moment, we're sowing seeds in the mind. So we've been sowing, you know, as many seeds as many moments as there've been since we started, hour and a quarter, whatever. All these seeds, may they ripen in our minds. May all the things we've thought about, listened to, contemplated, you know, may we use our own, we develop our own courage to see our own minds, to really recognize what is suffering, what is happiness, what is the causes of it. Learn to eliminate the causes and to grow the causes of happiness. And yes, it's always painful. Changing anything is always painful. Which is why to have the clarity to really understand why you're doing it gives you the courage to want to do it. Rather than doing it out of vague idea or doing it out of guilt, you know. So may all that ripen. And may eventually, as a result of these seeds we're planting, all of this ripen in the development of our own phenomenal potential. For our sake and the sake of others.

0: Okay. Thanks, everyone.
1: Dashi Delek, number two, Lamrum Shevi, JG Gundu Taveto, Puyi Nanchu Senshiye. 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

Samadhi, Samadhi, Samadhi, Samadhi, Samadhi, Samadhi, Samadhi, Samadhi, Samadhi, Samadhi, Samadhi, Samadhi, Samadhi, Samadhi, Samadhi, Samadhi, Samadhi, Samadhi, Samadhi, Samadhi, Samadhi, Samadhi, 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

Tashi Delek, number 2, Lamrum Shevi, Geji Gundu Taveto, Pyoji Nangcho Senshiye. 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
1: In the short term and the long term, this is actually the Buddhist view. In other words, what Buddha is saying, Buddhism is saying that Buddhism doesn't posit a creator in the same way that I suppose most other what we call religious views, you know, would say. This is the concept of God as the creator of reality, the creator of universes, the creator of beings. This is not a Buddhist view. And it's probably in the sense that as so-called religion, it's one of the major differences between Buddhism and all others. And it's for this reason, I think, that people would often say that Buddhism isn't a religion, because we tend to assume that something that is a religion, it assumes a creator God. It seems to be an assumption. This is not, again, not the Buddhist view. Buddhism would say definitely it is a religion, in the sense of it being a spiritual path, in the sense of it being a path that deals with the, you know, with the inner part of a human being and of all living beings. And so the central point in Buddhism, if you like, Buddha's actual explanation of how come reality is the way it is, universes are the way they are, sentient beings are the way they are, you know, is all explained by this view of cause and effect, this concept of karma. And there are different ways of looking at it. I mean, there's the ways of describing how the universe came into being in relation to karma, and then there's the experiential, day-to-day way of looking at the concept of karma. Because one of the key points also in Buddhism is that the various teachings and the philosophy and the rituals and the methods and the meditation techniques, whatever, all of them finally have to be something that we take and put into our lives and make experiential, make something real, you know. All of Buddhist philosophy is pointing to practice. This is the point, you know. So the experiential way of looking at karma is in terms of seeing that whatever we experience, if we label something, and if you think of it in a simple way, you know, whatever we experience, we can put it under two headings: suffering and happiness. If you think about it, levels of them. That's all. But basically, the suffering and the happiness. If you think about it, everything you experience from moment to moment, as many moments as there are in a day, you can put all your experiences under either one of these headings. Sometimes hard to see when things are almost like, you could say perhaps there's a third heading called indifferent. But let's forget about those. So the whole Buddha's explanation of why we suffer, why we're happy, the main cause of it is not, one of the key things is it's not the external. The main cause of my suffering is not the other person being unkind to me. The main cause of my suffering isn't the weather, the external world. The main cause, and this is where it becomes something experiential, is, according to Buddhism, is within our own mind. So in the very short term, we can see this in a simple way, you know, that if I have the propensity to be angry and then someone does a certain thing, we can see, you know, that it's fairly easy to see when you have two people, let's say at the bus stop, you know, one person's angry and one person's patient. Well, it's clear that same activity of the bus being late brings a very different effect, doesn't it, in the two different people. So we can, even from this point of view, it's fairly easy to see the person's anger, the main cause of it isn't the bus being late. Because if it were, both people would be equally angry. It clearly is the anger in the person's mind. And the main reason the other person doesn't suffer so much is because they have more patience. So what Buddhist practice is all about is really looking at this very simple thing. Looking, in other words, learning to take more responsibility. This is the most short-term, simple way of understanding karma, you know. That if we can really begin to see that if we change our own mind, then we can learn to really increase our happiness and lessen our suffering, which is the bottom line for every one of us. If you check why we do what we do, you know, why we make choices, why we have this job, why we choose that relationship, why we make our simple choices from day to day, it's the most basic ways. It's in terms of what causes us happiness and what causes suffering. We want to have happiness, we don't want to have suffering. It's almost so simplistic that we don't think about it that way, but if you check your activities, if you check the actions of your dog and your cat, it's the same thing, you know. And there's nothing wrong with, you know, changing the outside world, choosing the food you prefer, having the better designed house, that's okay. The Buddha's view is that what happens is that we invest too much energy. We give too much power to the outside. In other words, you can say our philosophy now, in general, is that the outside world is the cause of happiness, and the outside world is the cause of suffering. We kind of know that anger makes us, miserable, but our real philosophy is that if we keep getting the right people in front of us, we won't get angry. We keep believing in that, don't we? We keep acting in this way. So although we do know that anger does play a part in it, that our own mind has some part in it, we actually, but the evidence proves, the way we act, proves we really believe the outside person is the cause. And this is the thing, for the most simple level of Buddhist practice in relation to karma is to learn to take more, is to look more inside and to take, and to give more power to our own mind and less power to the outside. And actually it's a very practical thing, because if we have the humility to see this, then we can prove that it works, you know. Any one of us, we know if we can control our anger, if we can learn to transform it, let go of it, change it, then we become more happy. There is simply no question. So the most basic level of karma, if we could just do this much, already our lives would be extraordinary. You know, it's very clear. So why is it so hard? Even at this level, forget about the more long-term views of karma in relation to past lives and future lives, which for many of us is an esoteric idea, which we can talk about. But at this most basic level, if we could get that together, you know, already incredible, already amazing. If we could do this, already the world would be an extraordinary place. Doesn't matter whether you even so-called believe in future past lives or whatever, any of this. If we can actually empower our own minds more and really begin to change our own mind, you know. And it's empowering, because if you check the kind of mentality that comes with really believing the outside as the cause of our suffering and the cause of our happiness, this mentality is actually one of the victim. You check, you know. It's kind of saying that I am completely the victim of whatever happens. I have no control. The weather's bad, just have to be miserable. Someone smiles at me, just have to be happy. Delicious cake in front of me, have to be happy. Ugly cake in front, have to suffer. It's like we're really saying that we don't have a choice. And it really is that we're giving too much, you know, it really is that we're giving all the power to someone else, something else, to the outside world. And that, in a sense, is saying, I don't have any power. It's the victim mentality. So if we, you know, if we could see it this way, it's a very tasty way to understand why we should lessen, you know, change our anger, lessen our anger, lessen our pride, lessen our jealousy, increase our patience and generosity and love and all the rest. It's just a logical reason. It's a psychological, logical reason, you know. Not some, in other words, you know, when we, especially in our culture, when we talk about something as being spiritual, religious, you know, we always think of it as something that someone is saying I should do. Somehow, for some reason, I should be this way. Because God said, or somebody said, you know. This is not the Buddhist approach. The Buddhist approach is demanding through, you know, whatever, through the meditation techniques, through our own, we learn to look more at our own mind. Recognize more what is happening in our own mind. Understand our own mind more. Meaning understand our motives. Understanding our views, understanding all the chatter that goes on all day, every day, you know. And it's obvious. I mean, this is something that's kind of, these ideas aren't so foreign to us, especially the last, you know, 20, 30, 50, 60 years, psychology and psychotherapy and these various techniques are very common in our culture. So this type of speaking is not so foreign to us. But this is the actual substance of Buddhist spiritual practice. I mean, Buddha's been talking this for 2,500 years, you know, not just the last 50. So in other words, practice, spiritual practice in Buddhist terms, is dealing with your own mind. Is being your own therapist, as one Lama said. Sounds like a nice cliche, but there's a very deep truth to it, you know. This is spiritual practice. Spiritual practice isn't just, I mean, indeed in Buddhism, especially in Tibetan Buddhism, you've got all the area of what we call, what we seem to think of as spiritual, the rituals and the prostrations and the altars and looking like this, dressed as a nun and all this stuff, you know, and vows and seemingly spirit, many prayers, all of this stuff. But the whole approach in Buddhism, that isn't separate. Those techniques aren't separate from the psychological part. Whereas in our culture now, isn't it? We've got philosophy, psychology, religion. They're all very separate and we don't see any relationship. That's not the Buddhist view, which is interesting, I think. So a person who's full-on Tibetan Buddhist, let's say, does their prayers, does their rituals, does their meditations and their practices and their you know, but also does the work of being their own therapist, because that's the very heart of practice. You can do all the other stuff, but in a sense it's hollow unless you're doing the real job of looking into your own mind. And the real, and the essence of that, the very central point in Buddhist practice, is this understanding and therefore this application of this view of karma, cause and effect. That I'm responsible. That I can be responsible. That I can actually learn to shift and change my life and become more happy. This is the simple point, and less suffering. And therefore, kinder and more compassionate to other people. And therefore, change the world. Because if each one of us led our lives in this way, it's inevitable that the world would change. It's natural, it's obvious. Yeah. And we just look around us. We can see that we live in a culture where the philosophy is the outside is to blame. We can see, every day, look at this world. It's evident that that's the philosophy we're all living by. That's the philosophy we uphold. Well, this philosophy in Buddhist terms is called samsara. You know, we're all samsarists, in other words. A samsarist, I'm using the term loosely, you know, this term samsara, it refers to the whole approach of being caught up in these deluded states of mind, of anger and jealousy and pride, and believing that the causes of them are the outside. Therefore, the job is to change the outside, then I'll be happy. You know, to change the outside, then I'll suffer less. Get rid of the external enemy, then I'll be happy. Buddhism says that's samsara. So we're all samsarists right now. And we can see it's our philosophy. We don't think of it as our philosophy. We just think of it as real, don't we? We think, well, this is how things are. I notice that I feel miserable when someone is mean to me, so it must be right. Isn't it? It's how it feels. We don't think that our mother taught us this philosophy when we were a child, like she taught us our Catholic philosophy or something, you know. So this, and it is so instinctive in this, we can see. Okay, Buddhism has an explanation of how come. And this is all the continuity of consciousness and past lives and blah, blah, blah, you know. But this most simple level, which is not a foreign idea to us, but we can see it is foreign in the sense of the difficulty of it. It's enormously hard to do such simple words, you know. Look into your own mind. Change your own mind. Such a simple thing to say. It's not even a complicated philosophy, you know. It's something so simple. But look how difficult it is, you know. Every day it's a struggle, isn't it? Every one of us can see. Even if we've been trying to do this for 20, 30, 40, 50 years, all our life, you know, we can see it is so hard. It's like going against what seems to be natural. It seems to be natural to point the fingers outside. It seems to be natural, doesn't it, to blame the other person. Look at the raging in our minds. We mightn't have to be some maniac going around shooting people to know that our mind can be so angry, you know, full of anger, endless thoughts. Blaming, pointing fingers, resentful, bitter, if only this, he this, she this, blah, blah, blah, not stopping, isn't it? And we're still smiling and being normal person. No one can see a maniac inside, you know? You know what I mean? Every day it's a struggle. Okay, Buddhism says it's because we've got this habit for eons. This is the very nature of suffering. So whether we're, you know, African, American, Israeli, it doesn't matter what our external culture is, we all share this samsaric philosophy. This is Buddha's view. And that this is the cause of our suffering. This is the cause of our suffering. This exact viewpoint, instinctively held in our mind, is why we suffer. Whether it's people in a relationship, whether it's a country, whether it's two countries, you know, families, groups, doesn't matter. Two animals, two ants. Same reason. So of course, it's, when you have this philosophy, then everything that happens, we use the logic of this philosophy to prove our point. So every time someone is mean to me, it increases my belief in the philosophy that the outside world causes me suffering, because it seems to prove it, doesn't it? Oh, well, I felt bad again. So that's the logic we use. It seems faultless logic, doesn't it? The difficulty is, you know, to learn to see how that's faulty. To start to understand every time I get angry with a person who says something mean to me. And to apply this, the philosophy, let's say the Buddhist philosophy, that the reason I'm suffering now, this moment, isn't because he said those words, but is because of the presence of the anger in my mind. This is not difficult to see. It is difficult to see because our habit, in its nature, it's not difficult to see. But it is difficult to see because it's not been our habit. That's why. We've obscured ourselves. For so long we've been caught up in the view, you know, that the belief in our own interpretation. Every time he's mean to me, boom, I'm suffering because he said those mean words. And so the Buddhist one's saying, every time he's mean to me, you know, I'm suffering and I get angry, I'm suffering because of my anger. It's just pointing the finger in a new place, that's all. But of course then, the irony is too, we think, oh, that's bad because that means I've got to feel guilty. That's not at all. It's the whole point to hear this one, so simple, one we all know, you know, is to see that it's a practical issue. It's a practical thing. The bottom line is, do you want to be happy? Do you want to feel less stressed, less miserable, less neurotic, more kind, more loving? Every one of us would have to say yes. You know. If a dog could answer, the dog would say yes. It's so clear to us. So all Buddha's saying, well, honey, the methods you're using now don't work. Give them up. Not for moralistic reasons, because he said so, which is how we think of religion. No, it's simply because it doesn't work. And if we have the humility to look, we will recognize the truth of this. And that's why, again, the emphasis in Buddhism isn't doing something because somebody said, which is how we tend to think of religion, you know. The reason to do something is because it works. And what we're dealing with here is learning how to discover, you know, how to uncover our extraordinary human potential. According to Buddhism, we all possess innately astonishing potential within our own being right now to be more happy, more wise, more loving, more kind, all the rest, all these words we know so well. They are our natural potential. It's waiting to be uncovered. Now, we want to be happy. Yes, I want to be more loving, more kind, more happy, please, we say. Definite, we know this. But all Buddha's saying is we're using the wrong methods. Not wrong, again, in a moral sense. Simply wrong because they don't work. It's a practical thing. It's so important to hear it in this way, which is not how we tend to hear so-called religion, is it? It's something truly psychological, you know. And all the practices in Buddhism, all the practices and the methods and techniques and the blah, blah, blah, are all pointing to the doing of this job, are all meant to be methods to help us do this very job, you know. This is the point. And so, of course, it's all based on your own experience. I can say to you for sure, the reason I'm a Buddhist now, after so many years, is because so far, the little bit that I've tried to put into practice actually works. So if something works, you keep doing it. It's reasonable. If the method you use to make that delicious cake works, you'd be a fool to change it, wouldn't you? Same thing here. If things work, you know, and that's meant to be the point. To just blindly do something is ignorance, according to Buddhism. But to do it, you know, when you've got some conviction because you know it works, then nothing can take it away from you. It doesn't matter what you call it then. Now, this is the most basic level of Buddhist practice, and in a sense, though, the most difficult too. It's easy to say, oh, I'm a Buddhist and I accept karma and reincarnation and go blah, blah, blah with all the theories. But just look into our own lives, you know, every day. It's so difficult. Because it's like spontaneous, isn't it? The response to see it on the outside, the moment that person says the mean words and the mind immediately starts interpreting it, the hurt is feeling here, and you see the person is unkind, you hear those mean words, you know. The whole story, isn't it? The whole story is kind of watertight. Her words are why I'm feeling miserable. It's a watertight story. We can't see it. We can't see that this is an interpretation that is faulty. It's hard to see this. I think this alone, I keep saying this, this is the most basic level I'm talking now. The view of karma extends to a much, you know, various other levels that go beyond past and future. About how even the universe came into being. All is to do with the concept of karma. We can discuss this. But this one, I tell you, this one is the most tasty because it's experiential. If in one day, every time we have an experience, And this is a skill to learn, I tell you. If you think of what you think of experiences, each day, isn't it? There's a whole city, there's you walking through your life, being here. Like the continuity is you from A to Z. You understand? Just think of it in those terms. There's you walking through each moment of each day. Okay? But each moment of each day, this you is having various experiences, isn't it? This person says this and smiles at you. That person is mean to you. The traffic is bad. The traffic is good. The food is good. The food is bad. The weather is nice. The weather is not nice. All these external things, right? Which we consider already life. This is life out there. Already we can see this is the main emphasis, you know. Already we're putting all our energy into this outside world. But if you can try and reverse that and think of you being the continuity, and if you think in this way, this is an example, then the various things happening to you are just catalysts, aren't they? They're various catalysts. If you see the world in this way, they're various catalysts for you to have a certain experience. And right now, the thing we mostly act on is the outside, as if that's the real cause. Whereas Buddhism's saying, like I said, it's a catalyst only. The real thing that's happening, from this perspective we're talking now, the real thing that's happening is what's in your mind. So if we have enough awareness, which is what we try to learn through meditation, to actually bring it, you know, instead of going out to him every time he says those mean words, or, oh, isn't he so divine, you know, all your energy goes out. Don't have the energy go out. Use that catalyst to bring the energy in and to check up what did just happen inside me. Label it accurately. Is it anger? Is it jealousy? Is it pride? Is it neurosis? Is it neediness? Is it attachment? Is it love? Is it kindness? Is it generosity? There's only so many names for each of the moments of our psychology, if you'd like. But we can do just this a few times a day. Already something profound, you know. This is practice. This is practice. This is practice. So, you know, when he says those mean words, instead of going, he this, which is what we do now, he this, endlessly, isn't it? The voice doing the story, he said this and he said that. We can't stop it, can we? So we're not talking about ourselves at all. We're not looking at ourselves at all. We're looking at him. We're describing him. We're analysing him. We're blaming him. We're assessing him. Nothing to do with my own mind. My own mind's working overtime. But the object of it is him. What we're trying to do here, in this first basic level of practice, is make, you know, the object of my mind, myself. Not in a self-centered way, in a practical way, to help recognize clearly, okay, Rabina, that's your anger. Shut up, you know. Or whatever method to use to help shift it, change it, alter the way we're feeling. And the way we're feeling is rooted in how we think. This is what's interesting, too. If we look at anger, you know. You check anger. Okay, like I said, all the thoughts are going on in your mind. You mightn't be sort of the heart pounding level of anger, which is at the beginning usually, you know, and then when it calms down and then for the rest of the day or half an hour or a month, whatever, depending on how strong your anger is, where is this anger existing? The person's action was last week, you know. But what's happening is this whole story, your head full of this story, isn't it? Endless. He this, you're going through all the things he did and he said, and this, you have a picture of him, you get angry and hurt. But this constant story, non-stop, isn't it? If only this, and if only that, and he should do this, and this, and this, and I'm going to tell him this, and you have all these long conversations inside your head. You're going to make him change this way, and he should, because I'm right, and he's wrong, and all this stuff. If you could write it all down, by the end of the day, you'd have a novel. Isn't it true? So where does anger come? It's clear where it exists, in the mind, in the thoughts. It's all these thoughts. It's an elaborate story about what that person did and how they shouldn't have done it and how you're right and they're wrong and if only this and I'm going to tell them that. You understand what I'm saying. Everybody knows what I'm saying. That whole big scenario, that is all thought and that is the anger. Now you know yourself, when you're feeling happy, what does it mean? You check your mind, you've got happy thoughts. He's this, he's so kind, and blah, blah, blah, and the weather's lovely. Even if it is about the outside world, it's pleasant thoughts, isn't it? It's nice thoughts. You write them all down. You've got a very pleasant thing to read. Do you understand my point? So that's what we're dealing with. It's nothing esoteric. Dealing with anger. You think, well, how can I change anger? It's emotion, you know. We mystify emotion. Emotion is just a word we use for very strong thoughts. That's all, isn't it? That seem to have an energy of their own, seem to have a life of their own. Stop them? Don't be ridiculous. How can I stop them, we think, you know? That's how it is. That's how we feel, isn't it? We don't think we can change emotion. We don't think we can change all those thoughts, because they do appear to have a life of their own, don't they? Like someone inside you thinking those thoughts, driving you along, making you miserable. But it's your thoughts, you know. They're your thoughts. That person with their mean words didn't inject those thoughts into you, isn't it? This is how we feel virtually, isn't it? So all Buddha's been saying is because of this constant thinking process, thoughts, according to the propensities, and they're all according to the propensities we have. I mean, I can attest, you know, that I had certain qualities since I was a tiny girl. I recall anger since a tiny girl. Another one of my sisters, not so much. It wasn't her propensity. It was mine, you know. Pride. Someone else not. So we can see there's a habit, and all Buddhism is saying is, and this is the longer picture of karma now, is that from the time of conception, when this consciousness came into that mother's egg and sperm, the father's, mother's and father's egg and sperm, that whole like little nucleus of you, with all that was there, with all those propensities, you know. Your mother and father didn't teach you those. They're not even possessed in their genes, not according to Buddhism. This consciousness that turned into, based on the egg and sperm of the mother, in the consciousness going into that egg and sperm turns into this package called Robina, with all those propensities. All those propensities were right there. And where they came from wasn't mother, father, wasn't God or Buddha. They're not just physical. They're not just randomly plopped there by somebody. They come from previous moments of themselves. Just like if you see today, your anger is a continuity of yesterday's anger and of the day before's, isn't it? It's something you're familiar with. It's so logical. Like the car, the green, the flower today, the growth of it is the continuity of the previous flower of yesterday when it was slightly smaller, going back to the seed, isn't it? Well, that's all this concept of seed is what Buddhism uses in relation to the concept of karma. We bring all these seeds with us, which are the propensities, that then grow into the fruits, you know. So that's why, you know, we can see the energy of this anger is strong. Why? And even though we can see it is merely a bunch of thoughts, they're very potent thoughts, aren't they? They're very loaded thoughts. And they're very strong, and they feel, like I said, as if they have an energy of their own. And just to say, well, change the way you think sounds like a joke, doesn't it? It sounds like a pathetic joke. And the reason it feels like a joke is because it's so deep inside us, that's all. So habitual. So habitual. We know anything that's habitual is painful to change. So all Buddha's saying, one way of saying, what our minds are made up of is these bunches of different propensities that then, because we just assume, well, this is me, we say, well, this is just me. It feels just like me. I felt it from the time I was born. It's just me, we say. This is my personality. So we kind of concretize it. And for this reason, make it virtually impossible for us to change. Not because, as I said, in its nature it is difficult to change, but because if you have the view, this is who I am, therefore I can't change, you know, in parentheses, well, of course, you won't try. If you assume anger is who you are, and that it's impossible to change, it's an emotion. How can I change an emotion, we say? Then of course we won't try, will we? All Buddha's saying is, yes, it's an emotion. Emotion simply means a very strong propensity of thinking a certain way, such that it now is deeply your habit. It must now become the way you view reality. And it's a philosophy you're very invested in. So of course, this is the reason. So if you start to change that view, oh, it's not the real me. Wow, it's thoughts, I can change it. It isn't my real person. It is my personality, but it's not concrete. It's just a way of thinking. If you have that view, then it starts to shake this concept of this solid, permanent, real, angry, this, that, me. In other words, you have to start seeing that it is possible. It's just a dynamic energy like anything else. Anger, jealousy, pride, you name it. Love, kindness, the same thing. You can change those too. You can lessen them, you know. Or you can increase them, up to us. This is the point. So what Buddhist practice is, what Buddhist so-called spiritual path practice is knowing your own mind, recognizing we have the power to change, recognizing that my mind is the main source of my suffering, like I've been saying, not his words. So having that as our philosophy, even though it's a baby, fragile philosophy, already some space to change. Possibility to change. Already it's possible. But you have to believe it's possible. We all can see this. If you don't believe you can ride that bike as a kid, you will never ride that bike, you know. It's very clear. It's clear that our thought, the mind is the first thing. The mind is the source. If you have confidence you can do it, you will do it. Even if you're not as good at it as someone else. But if you work harder, you'll probably get better, you know, because you believe it. So this is the root of it. But we have to not just believe in an ignorant sense, but check out how it is logical. And it is logical that we can change. Because if once in our life, just once, we have refrained from saying those angry words, that is proof that anger can change. Because we just did it. We proved it one time. If we can, just once in our life, we can recall that we reached out against our meanness and offered something to somebody, then it proves that we can change. It proves it. It's logic. And this is the point, you know. And this is one of the most necessary things, I think, is to have some kind of confidence in what we're doing, you know, which is why it's important, I think, to demystify what we mean by spiritual practice, you know. I mean, even the way we think of Buddha's practice somehow is an esoteric thing called meditation, sort of mysterious, and you change and you get feel better and mindful, these things, you know. They're just practical terms used for parts of our mind that we try to develop for very practical reasons, you know. That's all. It's important to demystify it. And of course, it's hard work. It's really tough work, you know. It's not easy at all. It's the hardest job on earth to change our mind. But the only one, if we check it, the only one that brings guaranteed results. This is true. We can see this. It's not some religious statement, you know. We can see. If we can change, if we can learn to first believe that I can be less angry, less pride, less confused, less depressed, less jealous. In theory, no matter how long it takes. If you have that belief based on the logic, you know, that the mind is not fixed. And no matter how long it takes, the process will just take care of itself, you know. If you know, when you see an acorn, this little skinny little thing, you know, you know that you've learned botany, and you know that it will become an oak tree. Now you have to know that intellectually first. It doesn't tell you, oh, there's an oak tree. You know, it doesn't just pop up from its own side. You have to be told that that's an oak tree in potential. So you know no matter how long it takes, even if it's 100 years, you know that if you just nourish it every day, logically, an oak tree will come. Same with us. Same with the mind. To have this fundamental understanding of how it works. This is the very kind of central point of the whole of Buddhist practice. If you have any questions, any time, please send them, ask me.

0: I mean, why is it so hard for us, you know? Why is it so hard for us to stop that raging thinking process that is saying, he this, he that, not fair this, poor me this, self-pity me, blah, blah, blah. Why is it so hard, you know? It's like hard. It's like going against the energy of a bomb, isn't it? It's like reversing the energy of a raging river. It feels so difficult. Well, again, like I'm saying, it's important to understand that what Buddhist way of saying is that it's not difficult in its nature. It's simple to change a thought. Just change the thought, you know. It's simple, in theory. But the reason it's so difficult is because it's for so long been going in that direction. You know, the energy, it's like that raging river going down. It's like this build-up of energy from before, before, before, raging, isn't it? That's how it is, and that's why it is so difficult. That's why it is so difficult. And this is why, in Buddhist terms, we need to think about it in this practical way, to understand the logic of it, to understand the possibility of change, that it's a logical thing. I mean, Buddhism has this concept of Buddha nature. Buddhism says, we all possess Buddha nature. Sounds kind of holy, you know, like you're all God or something. But what it means, Buddha is this term, Sanskrit, right, that just means fully awakened, fully developed, fully enlightened, these terms. And they refer to the full development of a conscious mind, the full development of love, compassion, wisdom, and all the other so-called positive qualities, and the complete elimination of anger, jealousy, pride, blah, blah, blah, and all the negative qualities. That is literally what a Buddha means, fully awakened, fully enlightened. That's what it means. It's a truly psychological statement. It's just that the implications of it are way beyond what we imagine as possible psychologically, using that term, in our culture. So, for example, Buddhism, there's no psychology, is there, that I can think of in our culture that says, that posits, that you can be absolutely free of anger. You can be absolutely free of attachment. In fact, that sounds inhuman to us, because we don't see examples of this. We just assume, you know, if you have a little bit of anger and a little bit of attachment and a little bit of jealousy and a reasonable amount of love and a nice kind of general package of everything, then you're a reasonable human being. Well, in Buddhist terms, that's like saying, well, not have so much pollution and have just a little bit less pollution, but a bit more of this, and then just accept it. It's just like completely shortchanging yourselves, you know. In Buddhist terms, and this is where the teachings in Buddhism, the Buddhist philosophy, which for a Buddhist practitioner is necessary to think about because it gives all the possibilities, you know, the Buddhist philosophy would say, Buddhist psychology, that actually the nature of our being, the nature of consciousness, the nature of awareness itself, consciousness, mind, is pure, is perfect, is clear, like water, pure, H2O. And that pollution is very real, but it's not in the nature of that water. And no matter how long that pollution has been there, we know, if you find the right methods, you can completely rid that water of the pollution and thus kind of uncover the pure H2O-ness of that water. Just like that, Buddhism says about our minds. Just that. That's the philosophy. That's the view in Buddhism. And of course, in Buddhist terms too, the whole kind of deal is a logical, is meant to be a logical thing, not just like a belief, a religious thing. I believe it, you know. There's no concept like that in Buddhism, just believing in something because somebody said. That's ignorance in Buddhist terms, which is why, as a Buddhist, it demands of us that we listen to the teachings and think about this stuff as philosophy and really see to try to find the truth, you know. What Buddhism is in pursuit of is truth, how reality is, seeing reality as it is. That's what Buddhism is talking about, you know. And all Buddha is saying is, the extent to which we don't see reality, which is the extent to which we see things through anger, jealousy, pride, and all the rest, is the extent to which we suffer. So honey, don't want to suffer? Give up the rubbish. Depollute your mind, you know, because it's your nature anyway. This is the Buddhist view. So it seems to me the way our minds work in the West, you know, we have these very intelligent minds.
1: Use them.
0: Really use them to see how it is true that, yes, I can change. If we can get some conviction in that, then nothing will stop us, you know. Just this victim mentality that we all have now, we kind of sink into the inertia of, oh, I can't do it, it's no good, it's all their fault. We dump it on the outside world, you know. It's completely taking away responsibility. Taking away the power and taking away the responsibility from ourselves. Popping, dumping it on everybody else, everything else. And we, all our politics, all our raging, all our rubbishing, all our wars are all based on that philosophy, aren't they? You check, you know. full of rage when you read something that's wrong out there, you know. We can apply all that energy to our own mind, we'd all become Buddhas in 2 minutes flat. Honestly. Unbelievable how we could be. If we applied all the energy we apply now to the outside world, to the changing of our own mind. Unbelievable results in Buddhist terms. Lama Yeshe uses the term, he says, he refers to ego as self-pity me. I like this sort of little cliche, little phrase. The self-pity me, I, you know. It's kind of interesting, because you check ego. What we call ego now, it sounds like big and strong, you know. But actually the Buddhist view of ego is actually, it's pathetic. It's a self-pity me. It's a very accurate term. Because you check the feeling of I behind anger, attachment, jealousy, pride, depression. You check. It's this poor, little, badly done by hurt. I'm not being unkind to us now. It's how it feels, isn't it? That's the feeling, isn't it? It's poor me, little me, baby me, big, horrible, ugly outside them, you know, isn't it? It's kind of interesting. That's the irony of ego. It actually is this little kind of unhappy self-pity. Ego doesn't like us at all. Ego is miserable. Ego is addicted to the neuroses. Ego is addicted to anger and jealousy and finding the bad things. You check a person you know who is always angry. Forget about yourself now. They're always pointing to the grey clouds, aren't they? The sun's right next to it. What do they check out? They always find the problem. That's the nature of anger. It's the nature, you know, it's the nature of all the delusions. They always find the problem. And then it becomes a huge mountain. This is the feeling of I. It's a self-pity, and it doesn't like. And it's kind of panic-stricken. You check, you know. The feeling of I is really panic-stricken all the time. Behind anger, it's almost like it's unbearable to get this horrible word from this port. It's like you can't even bear. It's like freak out, isn't it? You have to stop it. Attachment's the same. This delicious divine thing out there, and this little hungry me here, unbearable to not get it. Panic. It's like you're going to die if you don't get the object, the person, the thing, the word. That's the nature of attachment. The nature of all these deluded states of mind, which come from this, in Buddhist terms, this fundamental delusion called this self-existent me, the self-pity me, you know, at the center of our universe. And this is, like I said, samsaric philosophy. This is what Buddhism is saying, cutting across all the, you know, the philosophies we have in the world and the cultures and all. This is the one we all aspire to. Animals, ants, dogs, humans, you name it. If we suffer, then by definition, we are caught up in this samsaric philosophy. Based on the self-existent me, therefore there's a me that needs something, and that's called attachment. And therefore there's a me when it doesn't get what it wants, gets angry. That's called, you know, that's freaking out. And then the jealousy, all of these are based on this I. It's the way of describing the samsaric being, you know. And then the philosophy of the samsaric person is, like we said, the outside world's the cause of suffering. The outside world's the cause of happiness. Other people do it to me. So therefore change them. We can see, look at our culture. Even the best parts of our culture. As opposed to, say, Tibetan culture. Even 50 years ago before, therefore there's a me that needs something, and that's called attachment. And therefore there's a me when it doesn't get what it wants, gets angry. That's called, you know, that's freaking out. And then the jealousy. All of these are based on this I. It's the way of describing the samsaric being, you know. And then the philosophy of the samsaric person is, like we said, the outside world's the cause of suffering, the outside world's the cause of happiness, other people do it to me, so therefore change them. We can see, look at our culture, even the best parts of our culture, as opposed to, say, Tibetan culture. Even 50 years ago before the Chinese came in, before the communists came in,

Chinese came in, before the communists came in. Virtually medieval, you know. You think you'd wake up in the Middle Ages if you popped up in Tibet. So externally, it's very clear. If you look at our external world, so even the good parts, it's evident the difference in our philosophies, isn't it? Theirs is obviously much more internal, to the detriment of the outside. So they're all off in the mountains becoming Buddhas, you know. And there's us. What are we doing? Making this external world more and more magnificent every day. But look at the neuroses, look at the suffering, look at the mental breakdowns and the murders and the violence that seem to come hand in hand. It's kind of ironic, isn't it? It's kind of interesting. And all our world says is that we obviously put more power into the outside world because, look, we keep trying to make it better. Or we keep trying to destroy it, one or the other. So it's obvious where our philosophy is. So Buddha's not saying chuck out the outside world and go back to being medieval. How ridiculous, no. Buddhism's simply saying, you know, we've missed the boat. We've missed out on the thing that is the creator of this universe, which is the individual minds of individual sentient beings. Because each of us, moment by moment, is creating this person. If you spend all your life being angry, don't be surprised when you end up at 60 years old, angry and gnarled and mean and face showing it. You can just look at other people. You can tell. You don't have to be clairvoyant to see how they feel, you know. If you see a person who spent their life being kind, you see a blissful human being. You can't help but be moved by them, you know. It's obvious. So in this simple way, we can see how we create ourselves from moment to moment. God is not up there doing it to us, you know. We're doing it ourselves. It's very clear. At this level, it's so clear. Yes, the person who is angry, who looking like that, believes that everybody in their world, they'll, you know, have a catalogue of all the people who've been mean to them. And it might even be true that people have been mean to them. But the Buddhist view is that the cause even of that is the anger. Now, and the anger from the past. It's another whole, the past one, another whole story, you know, the view of anger. The view of karma. But the real one I'm trying to get to is this very here and now tasty one of beginning to see that it is possible to get what we want, which is to be happy and to not suffer. So simple. So simple but so profound, you know. And that the key to it is changing our own mind. And the key to that is recognizing that I have the power to change the way I think and feel. And that they are the determining factors in whether I'm happy. Not the outside world. And it is so evident. You know, you have the richest people on this earth with the most beautiful body and the beautiful objects, and they are totally suffering. We all know this. You can have some of the most poor, sick, suffering human beings externally, and they can be the most happy. We know these things. They're almost cliches. They're so true. Well, that's the simple point that Buddhism is pointing to. That's all. It's proof. It's proof. The outside world doesn't cause happiness, and the outside world doesn't cause suffering. Not mainly. Of course, it's a very important condition. There's no question. But it's not the main thing. Just like this view is your very point. This is an analogy in Buddhism. Just like the seed, you know, it's obvious the apple seed is the main cause of the apple tree. But we act now as if when we pour water on that soil, we made the tree. That's how we think now. Buddhism's saying, and we know that's ignorant when it comes to botany. We know perfectly well you can put water on that soil for 32 years. You will never get an apple tree unless there's an apple seed there. Well, exactly the same. You know, he can abuse me for 32 years, but if I don't have anger in my mind, as Lama Zopa says, I will not see an enemy. And I will not be angry. I will not suffer. I will just increase my compassion for him. That's all. It's clear. It's reasonable. It's logic. And like I said, if we can just once or twice in a day apply this, bring the energy back to myself every time something happens. It's so difficult, you know. It's so difficult too because it's caught up in all the kind of the view of morality. Because let's say he is, you know, I have a close relationship with this person. Let's say he's my child or something, let's say. So this whole one of my anger is one thing, it's very clear. But of course I have a responsibility to this person. So this is where it makes it so difficult to distinguish, you know. Because you've got this other aspect of my responsibility and to try to help them become a better person. All of this is my part of my job. Or even in a relationship, equal relationship with a person, not a parent-child one. You know. There's still these other issues involved, helping the other person. But it's so hard for us to discriminate between these lots, you know. It's so very hard for us to just look into

0: my part and to differentiate it from where his part is. You know, it's very hard. So Buddhism uses the analogy that a bird needs two wings. And so in terms of eventually when you're a Buddha, an enlightened being, a fully developed person, you have these two wings fully developed. And one wing, and that's the one we're talking about here to some extent, is all the one of the inner work, the work of the wisdom side, wisdom they call it, developing all my own qualities, lessening my own neuroses, seeing more clearly what's going on, you know, wisdom. That's for my benefit. Then there's the other wing, the one of so-called compassion, which is all the work in relation to other. So that's why it becomes very difficult for us to be clear. But in a way, if we're trying to see which job we're doing, which one we're emphasizing at this moment. So in terms of looking at Rabina's suffering, she's doing this job. In terms of trying to really help him, that I'm doing this job. So if I'm doing this job, he is my business. If I'm doing this job, he is not my business. My own mind is my business. What he does is not my business. And right now we can see mostly our heads are in his business, analyzing what he did wrong and how he shouldn't have done it, and it is wrong to do this, and all the way we see in our culture. The unbelievable level of blame. It's become like a highly sophisticated philosophy now, to the point where, and even, you know, I mean, even people who get the death sentence, we're talking about victims' rights, you know, which is appropriate. But you can always see it's become a part of a culture that if a person who is a victim is very angry and wants that person to get the death penalty, that has a say in whether that person gets the death penalty. But if a person is patient and kind and they're asked, do they forgive the person, and they say yes, that person won't get such a penalty. So it's become even part of our culture now because it's seen as so right. This one of outside causing my suffering. It's very interesting. It's just my way of saying it, you know. So I think it's quite shocking, actually. We can see our whole philosophy, the way our culture is now, is based on this philosophy of the outside is to blame and the moral issue, which is technically correct. Of course, there's the morality. Buddhism is based on morality, you know, that a person should not harm another. It's very clear. But of course, we always use this to point to the fingers. We never think, well, me. We always think he. Because morality says he shouldn't cause suffering, so then we think it is our right to dump on him and to demand that he change and to sue him and to put him into jail and hang him and all the rest. And then I'll be happy, we think. I mean, the number of people you read in the papers who, when the person's finally got the death penalty, now they can be relieved, they say. Now they can be happy. They've been waiting all these years for it, you know. It just shows. It just shows how deep it is in our mind and we actually think it is right. So yes, there's no question, nobody should hurt anybody. But the whole point of this wing of practice is, given that he does hurt me, now what to do about it? How to make me happy? Putting him in jail will not make me happy. We think it will. Changing my own mind will make me happy. Sure, meanwhile, call the cops. Put him in jail too, because maybe that's the way culture goes, and that's how you have to run a society. But not out of anger, not out of bitterness, not out of resentment, because somehow that's just the way things are. That's okay. Meanwhile, still change your mind. Forgive the person. Because why? The first reason we're using here is because not forgiving will break your heart. I remember reading one of this woman who's part of a group of people, parents of people whose children have been killed on, you know, murdered. I think, and the people, this group, I forget, something about people on death row. The murderers are on death row, okay? And this woman said that when she finally decided she was going to write a letter of forgiveness, basically, to the person who murdered her child, the change in herself, the relief, was unbelievable. I can't remember her words at all, but that was the idea. You know? When she finally was able to let go of the rage and the blaming and the bitterness and the resentment, she, like a miracle, changed. The burdens were lifted from her heart. You know? That's the simple point here. The bottom line of this is, honey, if you want to be happy, you give up your anger. And of course, in the Buddhist view about karma, from the longer term perspective, that every single thing we say, think and do is producing ourselves from moment to moment, and then when the mind leaves the body, continuing to experience the results from moment to moment. That this is the inexorable law in Buddhist terms. This is the law that governs reality. Not God up there pulling strings, and not some random set of events. They're neither of those in Buddhist terms. Is that each one of us, every living being, every scorpion, every human, every dog, every evil being, every good being, is each moment experiencing the fruits of their past actions, and is each moment sowing the seeds for their future experiences. This is the Buddhist view of reality, from the broader perspective. So given that, then you know that if that person killed your child, that they're getting the death penalty or not is kind of irrelevant. Because they're going to be, according to what's in their mind, they will experience the fruits of their actions. Because this is the law of reality, according to Buddhism, the law of karma. So there's much less bitterness, because you know the person's going to suffer anyway. You don't want them to suffer, but that's just inevitable. And if you have genuine compassion, if you try to develop compassion, then all the more, due to karma, all the more compassion you will have, because you'll realize that person who harmed you, let's say, or somebody else, is going to suffer terribly. And why you're suffering now is because of what you've done in the past too. So we're all in the same boat. This is the bigger picture of karma, which actually causes us to have a lot more forgiveness, a lot more compassion. Because we're all in the same boat. There's not one of us who isn't.
1: I have a
0: question. Yes.
1: When you say in the real meaning of compassion, what do you mean with that? Because according with what I know, I mean, a bit about compassion,
0: yeah. I understand.
1: Sorry,
0: you think a bit patronizing.
1: I
0: yes, no, I understand. The Buddhist understanding of this term, okay, they would say that, for example, the real meaning of the term love is it's very altruistic, you know, the pure love, that I want you to be happy, and I'm delighting when you are happy. And then what Buddhism would say compassion is not only do I want you to be happy, but I find your suffering unbearable. And so it's a real reaching out to another person. It's not any kind of the patronizing pity. This is completely inappropriate, the way Buddhism uses this term. So compassion is something very wholesome. And actually, what's interesting, the view of compassion is really, in Buddhist terms, based on the understanding that why you are suffering in the long term is because of your own delusions, because of your own past actions. This is in the long term, you know. Whereas if we look mostly now, when I think of myself when I was politically active, very politically active before I was Buddhist, I had great compassion for the poor people, but I hated the rich people. You understand? So my compassion was balanced with this, and it wasn't pure compassion in that way. You had to blame somebody. So as long as a person was a victim, I was prepared to feel sorry for them, yes, but I didn't like the other person. Then when I was a feminist, I hated the men and I loved women, you know. So that's the way we tend to think of compassion now. It's mixed with a lot of anger, a lot of blaming. You know, so we're prepared to be sorry for poor, innocent people. But to have compassion for a person who is the one who did the murdering, this seems very strange, you know. But Buddhism would say every reason to have compassion for every living being. Because one, you do the negative action because of the propensities in your mind that drive you to do it because of your past. And two, unless you change your own mind now and take responsibility for that harm you did, you will suffer terribly. Because that's the nature of karma, you know. It's not punishment from God or anything. So this is the basis of genuine compassion. It's like a parent who's got two kids, you know, and one day she beats up him, you know, the girl beats up the boy, so you get mad at the girl and you love the little boy, you know, and then tomorrow he beats up her, and tomorrow the opposite picture. Do you understand? It's a bigger picture of compassion, not just this pity one, you know. That makes sense what I'm saying? Yeah. I mean, again, of course, not easy to get this one. But in the Buddhist view, this genuine picture of compassion is based on the understanding of cause and effect, of karma. And that we're all experiencing the fruits of our past, and we'll all continue, and are all creating the causes for our future. So it's based on some kind of intelligence, you know, not just some kind of pity. Well, because this is short-lived. Pity changes, you know. I mean, I could see when I was politically active, one minute I loved these people, next minute I hated them. You know, when I was a feminist, I hated all the poor men. I loved all the poor men before, but now because they're men, I hate them. So I changed, you know, my picture. Yeah. Well, we can see with our pity about animals. We love cats because we're attached to cats. We mightn't like rats, you know, so we kill all the rats. In Buddhist terms, every living being has the right to live. Cats, dogs, cat, doesn't matter. Rats, doesn't matter. Yeah. All consciousness, taking forms, suffering, not suffering, like this. Bigger picture. But just in a practical day-to-day way, compassion is this when, you know yourself, when you have this a person you're close to and they suffer, your heart finds it unbearable. And I've even heard many people say, I wish it was me. That's real. That's like a profound level of compassion. When you actually would even wish to take it on yourself so that person can be free of it. This is extraordinary, you know, quite extraordinary. Any more questions, perhaps? I think really the first huge step is to see it. And then already with that comes, okay, would come a determination, you know. It's sort of like if you're playing the piano and you didn't realize you're making a mistake. All this time you've been playing it wrong and suddenly someone points out that your elbow's in the wrong position. That's why you can't do it. So then first the recognition, wow. And now the determination to fix it and to catch it every time it comes. So it's automatic. The seeing of it. Sometimes we think that's just kind of, well, I see it, then what? But actually the seeing of it has to be then coming with the determination to want it to change. And that'll just take time. It's an evolutionary thing, you know. And it's not going to happen immediately. No way. Just because we see our anger now doesn't mean it's going to change. We have to want it to change. And that very wanting itself is already practice. Because the wanting of anything is the first step in doing it. My wanting to walk out the door is why I walk out the door. So my wanting to change my anger, based on seeing it, is already part of the process of changing the anger. It doesn't happen immediately. It's an evolutionary slow process, you know. So catching it again, adjusting it again. And eventually it gets to the point when because you're wanting to change it is based on the knowledge that it causes you suffering. And you don't want the suffering. That's behind it too, you see. And then it's just this painful, kind of humbling experience of falling into the same traps every time. I mean, we're ancient creatures of habit, aren't we? And this is why I think so often we give up, because it just seems like it's not possible to change, doesn't it? It really feels like it's an uphill battle. How can I change anger? I can see in my mind, you know. And I think the thing is to not have fantasy expectations about how long it takes. That's, I think, is something I can see for sure. It's just yes to have the confidence that every time you go against it, even a tiny bit, every time you struggle with it even if you don't feel you succeeded with all the chatter, already you're affecting it already. Whereas if you allow it just to go full blown, nothing will ever change then. But even this tiny baby little voice arguing with a big mountain of anger, it's enough already to chip away at it. And every day this little voice will get bigger, bigger, bigger, isn't it? Don't you find? But I think it's a really humbling thing. It's just not magic overnight. It's just, I mean, I just can see this, you know. And certain people, you know, in your life will pop up that have an overwhelming effect on you. You thought you'd kind of got a handle on your anger for a while, and suddenly you just feel like a baby again. Because that's how strong karma is with some people. Very strong karma with some people, you know. So just more test. Okay. Next round. It's very humbling, I think, because it really, I think most of the time we feel like it's overwhelming. How can I do it? I see my own mind every day, you know. I've been so-called trying to practice for how many years? It just seems overwhelming sometimes. A little bit every day. Little bit. The aspirations. Really and truly. Much of the prayers we do in Tibetan Buddhism, you know, is like aspirational. May this, may that, may sentient beings be happy, may I this. They're just aspirational. They're like, what do we call them in the West? Affirmations. That's the purpose of them. Putting into your mind those thoughts that slowly they will become bigger, you know. And I think even though it mightn't look like we're doing much, making much progress, I think by doing this type of work every day, combined, say, with other practices, it's sort of pulling out weeds at a very deep level that we can't even see the evidence of right now. Do you see what I mean? That's my feeling. Does that make sense? Just to have, I think, to give up, to not give up. They say, and I think it's really true, you know, in Buddhist terms, they would say that one of the main qualities that a bodhisattva needs is when they talk about the perfections of a bodhisattva, is perseverance, enthusiastic perseverance. But I think anyone, you check, anybody on this earth, you're the best, you know, the best athlete, the best pianist, the best, I think my friends in prison, the best gangsters, the ones with most enthusiasm. Enthusiasm actually is saying, I can do it. And that's a really incredibly important quality. We can see, if you don't have that, you can't do anything, you know. So we have to develop that one. And that just means, and that's why in Buddhist terms, enthusiasm, I can do it, comes from seeing how logically it is true. that if you have changed your anger once in your life, that proves it is not fixed. That's the logic behind, you know, this enthusiasm. It's not just some kind of blind enthusiasm, you know, it's a logical one in a way. So not giving up is the main one. This is what I got from one of my friends in prison, actually. This is a very ordinary guy who's in prison for life, for killing somebody in a car accident, you know, he was an alcoholic. And he's really practicing so hard. And he said how he has to practice in prison. You know, totally insane environment, completely berserk, unbelievable noise like you can't imagine. And he said he had one particular experience in meditation that was very good one time. And he got you can see he just doggedly does it every day, regardless of the crazy environment, regardless of the obstacles. And he said, Rabina, what I learned from this was never give up. I think that's the one I really can see. We have to have this one. Because if we have this one, no matter how bad life gets, no matter how bad our mind seems, we keep going, keep going, keep going. Because you know, it's just like the acorn example. You know that even if you water it, when you're watering it every day, you mightn't see evidence for a long time of any oak tree coming. But if you've understood the logic of botany, you will keep putting that water on. But we, because we're so, kind of, it's ironic, attachment is so strong that we want to see the results now. And because we don't, we give up. Isn't it? I think so. This is why it's important to think about this stuff in a logical way. Then gives us some kind of basis to want to keep doing it. Not just out of blind religious faith, but out of some, you know, practical. So what else, people? Anything else? Any other questions? Does it make sense what I'm talking about? Yes, please.
2: In wanting to change, how do we do it in a way that doesn't reinforce, you know, that you talk about the self?
0: Yes.
2: I know for myself there is a way that I go about doing it where I say,
0: sure.
2: I want to make changes and I need to, you know, do it pretty soon.
0: Yes. I understand. That's right. I know. That can be a real trick, kind of. I know that. I think it's just really learning, to, if you like, the way of saying it, to recognize within us that, yes, we have this label, I. But forget about that now. Just then recognize, what is the I made up of? It's made up of the good bits of you and the bad bits of you. Simply speaking, the good bits of you are called love, patience, generosity, kindness. Yeah? The so-called bad bits of you are called attachment, anger, jealousy, depression. Bad in the sense they make you miserable, and the others good in the sense that they make you happy and then benefit others. So in this more loose sense, just being aware. So if you have another way of saying it, we can see there's a good side and bad side to all these qualities. So to rejoice in your effort is a very wholesome thing. It's like a humble recognition of your effort and great, I can do it. Then the bad side of that is called pride, when it's the concretizing and the building up of something, this I is special. So we just have to be very skillful to catch, you know. And don't chuck the baby out with the bathwater and say, oh, well, I can't rejoice at all because it might become pride. Just keep trying to rejoice and then catch it when it comes. Because the characteristic of when it's ego is when it's concretized and sort of puffed up, you know. When it's rejoicing, it's sort of much softer. So, for example, self-confidence and pride. You know, when a person's got pride, it means I'm better than you. And I'm checking on the outside all the time, and I've got this puffed up sense of an I. But actually, if I look at pride, which is coming from the wrong eye, it's very nervous. It's freaking out. It's like a little kid in there. And as soon as I find someone who's better than me, I'll become completely pathetic and I'll cry and get all deflated. That's the pride. But self-confidence doesn't compare with you. Self-confidence is content with my effort and then rejoices if you're better than me. And I increase my self-confidence from that. So it's just a different flavour. When it's a negative one, it's a different flavour. We just have to learn, it's like a feeling, to recognise the flavour. When there's, you know, when it's bound to be. You're trying to practice and become a good person. I become generous and I start telling myself, aren't I so generous? Come on, shut up, Rabina. Yes, it's good you're generous. Give it a break, baby, you know. There are other people more generous than you. So the lamas would say, when you really feel, when it's pride, meaning all the puffed up one, tell yourself some things that you can't do. And then when it's low self-esteem, which is like the deflated pride, tell yourself some things you can do. You build yourself up. It's just, and more than anything, It's learning to recognize the flavor behind these different feelings, because they're very hard to see. The difference between attachment and love is almost impossible to see sometimes. I can feel so good about you and want to and help you so much, and I really be convinced it's because I want you to be happy. But the proof of that is if you start going against what I want, then I'll get as mad as hell, you know. So it's really hard when it's all happening to see the difference between attachment and love. And we just have to learn to be skillful. That's all. Just constantly checking. Not getting too neurotic about it, you know, but just having the skill. It's like trying to distinguish between milk and water when they're mixed together. Initially, virtually impossible. When you're really skillful, you'll be able to. So just slowly, slowly, you know. Yes, I tell you, it really is, you know. It really, it's like anything. If you're trying to play the piano, you're constantly aware. And the more skillful you get, the more subtle you get in your discrimination between what was wrong and what was not wrong. It's just like anything. But of course, because we're being mindful of our mind, it's more kind of personal than being mindful of your fingers, you know. It just seems to be more tough, because it's just all internal, it's so hard to get clear. But it is possible. So just keep trucking. And then learn from your mistakes. Like anything, like you would with the piano, learn from your mistakes. And don't be afraid to make mistakes. That's okay, you know. Don't be afraid. Another little characteristic, I think, another way of describing my feeling is that when it's a so-called virtuous or positive state of mind, or a so-called, you know, neurotic one coming from I, is if, for example, it's attachment, it's a very fierce sense of you out there and me here, and I've got to get you. Whereas it's love, it's a sense of we. It's very comfortable, and it's kind of like an expanded I that includes you. So when it's pride, it's sort of like an isolated sense of me against everybody else. But when it's self-confidence, it's like a comfortable, relaxed, I'm rejoicing in me, but I'm not threatened by other people. It's more of a bigger sense of me connected to others, a softer feeling of relationship to other involved when it's not the self-centered I. When it's a self-centered I, it's like isolated, lonely, or special. Either way, you see what I mean? We can feel those for sure. And again, this hard one I was saying before, you know, if I'm trying to do the wisdom work, and I've got this relationship with this person, and I'm trying to do the wisdom side, I've got to fiercely learn to look at if it's all coming from anger and neurosis, or whether it really is coming to try and help him. If I want to tell him about what he did, you know. Most of the time we can see it's the anger ourselves, our own anger, our own resentment. But we pretend it's for his benefit, we're going to do something. So the first job is to really work on this one. And then when the emotion has gone from it, if it is appropriate, and that he is, and you know that the person is open to it, and your motive is very pure, then indeed, say something for his benefit. But much of the time now, we say something or point on the outside. It's nothing to do with for their benefit. It's completely to do with our own anger or our own benefit. So it's a really hard one, this one, especially in a relationship, to know when it is appropriate. In other words, the reason to say something to somebody else about their faults, the reason is because it's genuinely for their benefit. But the practical issue is the person has to be open to it. They have to be open to it, you know. And you have to know that it's the right time to say something, and you have to do it from the purest motivation, genuinely for their benefit. So we check this, and 99% of the time we point out people's faults. We simply wouldn't do it because we can see it's not really for their benefit at all. It's for our own benefit. It's our own vindictiveness, you know. So nothing wrong with trying to help another person by pointing out their faults. But you almost got to be such a high person yourself, so totally humble and so clear and genuinely compassionate. It's very rare, you know. It's very rare. But actually, as Lama Yeshe said one time about learning to understand our own attachments, just one example of one of these deluded states of mind, you know. He said, I can tell you about it for a whole year. But unless you begin through meditation, through looking at your own mind to build something up, then you'll never understand it. And that's the point, I think, about all this stuff. Although these words are all very easy words, they're not esoteric. Love is not an esoteric word. Anger is not. Jealousy is not. Pride is not. We all know these words. But to recognize in the soup of our emotion each of these different components is a very difficult job. And that's where the inner work through meditation, in Buddhist terms, is simply the tool that you use to see yourself. It's easy to talk about them out there, and very easy to point it out to some other person. so hard to taste it, to experience it in your own being. And this just takes time. This just takes time, that's all. Just time. Just be patient. It is possible. Definite. And the more you do it, naturally, if you, just like the more you play the piano, if you obey all the right rules of the, you know, piano playing, it is logic that you will get better. Same with looking at your mind. If you, according to the system you're using, let's say the Buddhist one, and you apply the appropriate rules, you know, there are rules of doing things, there are ways to do things that are skillful, that have come from other people's experience, that have worked. Then it is logical if you do all the right thing. It will bring the results. That's why we should persevere. It's logic, you know, just like that oak tree.

0: Any more questions? Yes. Yes. That's
1: No. I really see the point you're making, and I think when we have gone through our thing, then that's the time maybe to move. Because it's almost, if you see, if you're looking from the wisdom point of view, which is how you're talking, your work, you know, then this external world called your job, your relationship, is like, is the sort of the ground in which you do all that work. And when you've done all your work, and you get this distancing from it, and you say, okay, well maybe that, all you're saying is, well, I've done the job, bye-bye, move on from this one. And this can be the same in a relationship. And it's not necessarily negative. The reason we mostly leave jobs and relationships now is because we get angry and we get bored. And our attachment gets bored, so we want to have something else to excite us. So if your reason is because you're really working on yourself and you've now finished that work, keep moving, honey, as quick as you like. If that's, you know, you've got to be clear. But if it's just another way of avoiding something, you know, I don't like him, I'll change, get a more handsome one. This job's boring because all these people are creeps, I'm going to get another nice one. Well, then it gets all exciting, oh, that looks so great, then you get bored with that and then we go on again. We all know. The test. I think, yes, when you are involved with the work you're doing inside your own mind. So basically the question is this. If what you're doing in your life, the outside world, is actually, there's two purposes, in Buddhist terms, there's two reasons to do anything. That's to develop this wing or to develop this wing. So if whatever you're doing is actually helping you practice patience and humility and lessening your attachment and lessening your anger, then it's a fantastic thing to do. Or if whatever you're doing is increasing your love and your ability to help others, then it's a fantastic thing to do. If you can really assess that, then the answer will be clear. And don't try to make it perfect. I mean, it doesn't matter, you know. It's all right. Learn. I mean, so you leave and you get another job and you'll learn from it. Learn from your mistakes. Don't be afraid, is it, not to make it perfect. You understand? You see what I'm saying? It's okay, you know. But in general, if you have this feeling, time is finished, you know. The karma has run out. The gas tank has run out. You've done your job there. Time to move on. I mean, don't try to make it perfect. Don't try to think, well, I'm not sure, I might do it for the wrong reason. That's okay. Learn. Are we communicating? Yes.
2: And I came back and everything changed.
1: Oh, that's interesting. The Dalai Lama was in Bloomington, Indiana.
2: Yeah, it was
1: a circumstance. Okay. Okay. Then maybe that's saying something. Sure. Yeah. Good. Be brave. Be brave. So have the aspiration. This is the main thing. Have this motivation. Okay. It's sort of like you're walking on a road. I always use this example. For me, it's very good. It's like you're walking on a road. And you haven't got a clue where the turnoff is. But you know. So you don't panic. You don't take the wrong turnoff. You don't stand still. You can't go back. You just keep moving. And you have the aspiration. May I do what is most beneficial. May I make the right turnoff. So when you're going along with that motivation, when the time is right and all the conditions come together, oh, there it is. It's very clear. So have that aspiration. It will definitely become clear. Yeah, that's it. Meanwhile, work on patience. But have the aspiration. That's the cause. They often have this little phrase in Buddhism that everything exists on the tip of the wish. Meaning, the thought. May I do. Every day, you know, may I, this in relationship, you want to kill him. And one day, don't be surprised when you have your knife in your hand, you kill him. It doesn't come from nowhere. It comes from past imprints in the mind, you know. Might have just been the last week, could have been the last life, but the imprints were there. So, the imprints to may I do what is most beneficial. Will eventually logically ripen in that decision. You mightn't see the turn off now, but when it comes, when you get to it, all the conditions will have come together and it'll be so clear. Almost the choice will make itself. You won't need to make it. So have that aspiration. That's your real cause. That's sowing the seed to make the right choice, you know. As painful as it might be or might not be. Because if you had this view, I want to do what is most beneficial, you couldn't get anything higher than that. You can't get anything more encompassing. I don't mean higher in a moral sense. It's the most encompassing motivation possible. So just keep having that one, then it'll be perfect. Well, I know it's time to finish, but it feels like time to finish. Anybody else got questions? No? Go on, Don. Yeah.
2: In relation, well, compassion for someone whose bad karma is ripening.
1: What do you mean?
2: I guess Michael Roach made this analogy that, you know, karma is like a seed. You can't push a tree back into the ground.
1: Yes.
2: So a bad karma tree, a friend is
1: suffering. You mean
2: suffering?
1: Yes.
2: From some really bad karma that's ripening.
1: Yeah.
2: How do you help in a compassionate way without
1: trying?
2: Dislodge.
1: I understand.
2: The karma block.
1: Well, I think no. I think. Listen, it's like this. If I'm dying of cancer as a result of my karma, then there's nothing wrong with if you can show me any kind of love to help me experience that in a better way. How incredible. How kind of you. In one way, karma can be averted and karma can be made more quick. Karma can be lessened. You can lessen the ripening of karma by doing certain practices. So a person can. So even though what he's saying is exactly right, it doesn't contradict that you can make that tree grow more quickly, or you can make it die more quickly by purifying, doing certain practices. That karmic tree can go boom, boom, and then finish much more quickly. That's very possible, for sure. That's another thing. So anything you can do to help me bear it, for example, or anything you can do, if you're a Buddhist and you have certain lamas do certain prayers for me, that can purify, help me purify my karma much more quickly. So there's no way that, what I think he's really saying is there's no way you can make it go back. You can't do that. But you can also certainly help me bear it more. And you can certainly do many things to even alleviate it. For sure you can. Sometimes you can't if the karma is so strong. You can see with two people that say, you know, let's say us in our relationship, we're mean-mouthing, bad-mouthing and fighting, and you're our friend. And you want to help us. You can see it's evident we're completely destroying each other. But if our karma between each other is so strong, our delusions are so heavy, you can come in every day and give us lectures and want to help us. We just tell you to bugger off and we're going to keep fighting. Do you see my point? So it's a question of having the skill. So if you can, some people have got the karma so strongly to suffer from that cancer or from that illness that nothing will change it. But some people, just by doing a meditation, can heal themselves. So you have to have the skill to know what to do when. But to simply,
2: How do you develop?
1: Well, that's the wisdom side. That's the wisdom side. Working on your own mind. Understanding your own mind. Recognizing your own delusions. Doing your purification practice. I mean, that's where the skill comes from. Because wisdom is not used in a light way in relation to this wing. What wisdom means, finally, is the wisdom. You develop the wisdom that sees reality as it is. So all Buddhism is saying is that it's the presence of the delusions in the mind now that cloud that wisdom. So why we can't see clearly what is right for him is because of the presence of my own attachment, my own ignorance, my own jealousy, my own grasping, my own neuroses. So by working on those, you're necessarily becoming more clear about other people. Necessarily. And you can only have whatever wisdom you've got. And again, aspiration. To want to do what is most beneficial. So maybe even you'll just do what's beneficial even without much, what seems to be much wisdom, because you have the wish to do what's beneficial. Do you see what I'm saying? And of course it depends on what kind of, as you're saying, negative karma ripening. If it's in terms of a sickness, that's fairly evident what you can and can't do. In terms of just suffering, it's hard, mental difficulties in their lives, sometimes very hard. Sometimes very little, except simply being a friend. Even that, I mean, sometimes I think that's like a big relief in a way when we have a close relationship with a certain person. It's like my mother. Everything I did, she just felt so responsible for. Her heart broke every time I suffered. And she blamed herself every time something went wrong. It was like, it's an over-exaggerated sense of responsibility. Especially in close relationships. And that just clouds everything. It's not helpful, you know. So the thing is, sometimes it's heartbreaking to watch a person have to go through what they've got to go through. But sometimes that's all you can do. But just be there. And I know in my own life, the suffering I've had to do, I've just had to do. But I remember the people who are my friends who supported me through it. Just by being there. And you knew they were there. They mightn't do anything, but you knew they were there. And you knew that they were there, meaning their heart was with you. That's very precious, you know. Because in the end, we just have to do it ourselves sometimes. Isn't it? That's the one, you know, we have this wish to benefit others. We have this compassion wing. We do have the wish to benefit. But when there's attachment involved, it gets very clouded. We end up doing neurotic things, you know, not helpful at all. Kind of just, we end up interfering. It's not appropriate. So if we continually have, on the one side, the wish to benefit, which is incredible, never give that up, and then developing all the time the wisdom from working on our own mind, then boom, we'll end up having what we call intuitively knowing what is right to do. But it's not just some freak thing, you know. It'll come from clarity because your own investment is less involved.

So maybe just finish with his kind of aspiration, his wish to develop our own wisdom, to develop the wisdom that sees, that the simple wisdom, the simple level of wisdom, already difficult level, that can see that through awareness of my own mind, which we can develop through meditation, you know, just slowly practicing, controlling the mind, keeping it focused. That's a skill that we develop to then, in our daily life, to notice what's arising and to begin to avert, to begin to have some kind of handle on this kind of uncontrolled emotions that we have now, mainly uncontrolled, mainly because we've never tried, and secondly because we don't think it's possible, and thirdly because we believe the outside person is the thing we should be changing anyway, not me, isn't it? So may we develop this skill for our benefit, definitely, and the benefit of others. I'm going to sing a prayer that actually expresses this. It's all the virtue we've created, the merit we've created, the positive energy in our minds we have created by listening to these teachings, thinking about them, contemplating them.

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1: Dhamma Jundene Dhinye Yama Dhamma Yama Vazode Sanye Rekwa Dhajan Dhamma Dharajya Vajine Jambha Jibundu Kalo Jumwa Dhamma Mekwa Dhamma

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2: Buddha's idea is that, you know, we have this consciousness, the part of us that makes us the person that we are, as opposed to the eyelashes and the nose and the feet, right? There's the body part of us and we've got the consciousness or mind. These, you know, Buddhism uses these words to mean the same thing. Consciousness, mind. So the mind part of us, the conscious part of us, is the person, if you like. Of course, the body is obviously plays a big role. You know, we do the shooting with the body, we do the hugging with the body. The body clearly is incredibly important. But if you think about it, you know, although we tend to really identify ourselves as our body so strongly, because it's what we see and touch and feel every day, isn't it? But we know perfectly well, you know, the eyelashes don't make decisions and our fat belly doesn't get depressed, you know. It's not that. It's not your, even your physical human heart or your hand that feels love. This is very clear if we analyze. It's the conscious part of us. In Buddhist terms, that's the person, you know. All your feelings and emotions and thoughts and concepts and ideas and all of this, that's your mind in Buddhism. It's not your brain, it's not just your thoughts. It's a very different use of the word. It refers to the whole being, all the part of you that's not your body, in a very simple way of saying it. So this consciousness, you know, the radical difference, I think, between Buddhist view of what we are and where we come from is this one. That, you know, the consciousness, when we began at life, at the beginning of life, you know, when the egg and sperm come together, if we're ordinary materialist view, we would say that's when I began, you know. And then if you're a Christian, or for example, you would say at that point God perhaps puts the soul into you and the person is there. You know, God created you, the real you, right? Well, Buddhism has neither of those views, you know. There is, of course, the egg and sperm. It's very obvious. This egg and sperm comes together, the egg from the mother and the sperm from the father. But in Buddhist terms, what causes them to come together and stay together is not God or some superior being. And I'm not criticizing that view, but it's just not the Buddhist view, you know. Putting something there, creating something, that the you that turns in, you know, the part that what goes into that egg and sperm that causes it to continue to stay together and turn into the fetus, right? As opposed to all the other egg and sperms which go down the toilet, or whatever happens to them. You understand what I'm saying? I mean, just normal, ordinary, you know? Then what causes them to stay together is the entry into them of the continuity, if you like. Well, I'll describe this, because this is a crucial point of the wheel of life, you know? The continuity of a part of your consciousness. In other words, if you're sitting here in this chair at this moment labeled Fred, you know, whatever, you know, the conscious part of you, if you had the clear memory to trace back each moment of this life without losing a single second, which we can clearly see most of us can't do. You know? We remember fleeting moments of our lives, don't we, you know? So if we were able to trace back a consciousness right back to the, you know, coming out of the womb, then before that, the 9 months in the mother's womb, when there was a kicking, living little being in there growing and developing. You, in other words, Fred growing, okay? Well, you'd get right back to the very first moment of the egg and sperm. We'd all agree, wouldn't we, whether we think Christian or whatever, that that's usually the beginning of the person. Well, maybe people have a different view, but the Buddhist view is this. If you traced your consciousness right back, you'd get back to that moment. So then the key question is, isn't it, what was the moment before? Where was I, if you like, the moment before? Well, Christian view, you came from God. Western materialist view, you didn't exist before. You are the body, and that's it, babe, you know? And then the Buddhist view is that a subtler level of this consciousness, and I'll describe this now, is coming from a previous moment of its existence. In other words, your consciousness, in Buddhist terms, if you can trace it back from now to the conception, you can keep tracing it back. There's a continuity, an unbroken continuity of your conscious energy. In just the same way, you think about it. There's a continuity of anything. You know, if you trace back the body of Rabina from this moment right back, where did it come from? Excuse me, my mother's egg, my father's sperm. Where did they come from? Their bodies. Where did they come from? Their mother's egg, their father's sperm. And so you can trace back the continuity of physical energy. You can trace back the continuity of this bead, their bone apparently, right? So that came from some animal. So you can trace that back. You understand? Everything. Piece of paper, you trace it back to a tree, which goes back to a previous tree. Everything has got a continuity of its own particular energy. So in Buddhist terms, consciousness or mind, and there are many very profound teachings on this, you know, really to go deeply into, to think about and meditate on, consciousness is non-physical. It's not something physical. It doesn't have the characteristic of a brain or nervous or system or anything like this, you know. It's not physical. Consciousness is non-physical energy. Now, the Christian view would say that the soul is that. Right? In Buddhist terms, it's all of you, if you like. All your consciousness, your thoughts, your characteristics, your personality, in other words. And that doesn't come from your mother and father. Because in Buddhist terms, that doesn't come from the egg and sperm. That's not found in the genes. You can see tendencies. You can see, you know, we can really, there's no contradiction, you know. The Buddhist term, Buddhist view, there's no contradiction between saying that your body came from your father and mother and that you can see physical characteristics and tendencies and things like that. That's not a contradiction. I mean, there's no time to go deeply into all of this stuff now, but it's all there in the Buddhist teachings, you know, Buddhist philosophy. But basically, consciousness, the person, comes from a previous moment of this continuity of consciousness in the same way you have the continuity between now and conception. So you just keep tracing it back. So Buddhist view is this continuity of consciousness, right, is uniquely one's own. It didn't come from somebody else. It wasn't created by some person, mother, father, or anybody else, or a superior being. It's not a created thing. It's created in the sense it's moving, it's changing from moment to moment. But in the same sense that this mala, you know, is not, it is created, but not out of like a puff of smoke. Do you understand? Like, boom, there's nothing, boom, there's a mala. Not like that. We know there's a logical cause and effect continuity, isn't there? Well, that's exactly the Buddhist view. It's a logical cause and effect continuity. So given that one can look into how the mind is non-physical. Now this is a crucial point in Buddhism because the whole of Buddhist picture of this thing of wheel of life, the whole Buddhist philosophy of karma, you know, which is Buddha's view of describing how come we are what we are, how come reality is. It absolutely is the crux of it is this, that consciousness is non-physical, you know. So this continuity of consciousness. Now, we've got different levels of consciousness. It's really obvious, you know. We've got the waking, walking, talking, conceptual, sensory level of our reality, isn't it? Which is usually the person that we know that we are, right? Then we know, we all know experiences. We go to sleep. The body essentially becomes, you know, kind of quiet. The senses aren't functioning. The sensory level of our consciousness has temporarily ceased. The normal, ordinary, everyday kind of working, walking, talking, calculating, conceptual consciousness is certainly not working at sleep, is it? It's unconscious. Except for a certain period when we have this dream world, this totally interesting, everyone has different views about it, this level of our reality we call dreams. Now, obviously, it's your consciousness. In Buddhist terms, it's just that it's another level of your consciousness. So according to the more esoteric teachings, which is really kind of tasty and appropriate here, we've got the gross level of consciousness, if you like, which is the function, the day-to-day functioning level. We've got the subtler level, and we do taste that occasionally. We touch upon it in dreams. But there is this subtler level. Now, I mean, we know there are so many people who have so many experiences of leaving their bodies in dreams and doing remarkable things and having kind of clairvoyant experiences of the future. All these things, you know, with most of us in our culture, we take them for kind of like grain of salt, you know. But in Buddhist terms, this is kind of interesting because this subtler level of consciousness, because it's not gross and doesn't depend upon the existence of body and brain, right, then it has got more power. And what's interesting in Buddhist terms, this subtler level, and there are even subtler levels of our consciousness, and I'll talk about that, this level of our conscious being doesn't depend for its existence upon a brain, a nervous system, a body. And this is, you know, the way Buddhism describes, which is how come a person can leave their body, which we find in the West outrageous concept and kind of fascinating, but nobody understands it, we would say. We don't know how to explain it, and scientists don't know how to explain it. Well, Buddhism has detailed explanations, you know. It's just, it's normal in Buddhism, no big deal. Because consciousness is non-physical in its nature, you know. Even the gross level, which depends for its existence and its functioning upon a decent brain. We can see. Your brain, you know, if your brain is messed up, well, everything comes out kind of crooked, doesn't it? But Buddhist terms, your consciousness, you, your thoughts, your feelings, they are not physical, you know. And that means your anger, your love, your kindness, your generosity, that's your mind, that's your consciousness. That's not physical. It functions as the gross level, as I'm saying, through the body, through the brain. But it isn't those things. So consciousness in general, in Buddhist terms, is non-physical. And as I said, a crucial point is it doesn't come from God or Buddha or some superior being. Or your parents, for that matter. Which is, you know, how it disputes, how it argues with those two major different views. It comes from previous moments, if you like, of you. Just that you, in a past life, were labelled another person, labelled another being, that's all. The you of you now, yes, is labelled Rabina. But Rabina, we all can agree, wasn't he, you know? Before the time when the egg and sperm came together. This is clear. But the consciousness continued from before. So this is a crucial point in this whole idea of all of Buddhist practice is centered on this idea. That the consciousness, your thoughts and feelings and emotions, your suffering, your happiness, your positive, your negative, whatever you want to call it, all of it is yours. It didn't come from someone else. So if you want to find a creator in Buddhism, you know, and it sounds like a bit of a cliche, but all the teachings on this are all there, you know, in Buddhism. You can be called the creator. Who made your own suffering? You, honey, sorry, you know. So all of Buddhist practice is based on this essential point. That, you know, and this is what the view of karma is. And this is where the whole idea of so-called the wheel of life, you know, the wheel of life. What this means in the most simple way is that, you know, if we look into our thoughts and feelings and emotions now, which is the starting point if you're attempting to practice, you know. So Buddhism talks about practice, and we usually have this idea of meditation. So meditation in Buddhism, this word, it's in Tibetan, the Tibetan word for it simply means, it means essentially becoming familiar, familiarizing yourself. So you can say in the broadest possible meaning of this word meditation, it doesn't just refer to what you're doing in this posture, you know, someone looking holy with their eyes closed, being mindful, which is our usual idea of what meditation is. Meditation has a much deeper, clearer, bigger meaning, you know. It's in general, if you're using your mind at whatever level to be familiar, to familiarize itself with, say, the various things that are called cause and effect and meaning of reality and love and kindness and all this stuff that we label spiritual, right? Then that's called meditation. So truly, this activity, each one of us sitting here at this moment, concentrating, each of us listening, including me, you know, words are coming out of my mouth, but I'm listening to this stuff, processing it. Same thing. Then each of us actually is meditating. You know, this is called meditation. Because we're familiarizing our minds with certain approaches to reality, you know. So meditation, you know, and of course there are the formal modes where you do it far more intensively, and they're very sophisticated in Buddhism. And what they're all about are they're the methods that you use to help yourself, you know, to familiarize yourself first with, say, Buddha's view of reality, karma this and kindness and love and all the stuff that is called Buddhism, let's say. And then familiarizing yourself also with what's actually happening in your own mind. Because this is absolutely crucial. But Buddha's view, like I'm saying, is, you know, your mind is yours. Your suffering, therefore, what you experience, what you feel, what you say, what you do, you know, all your experiences, what happens to you, how people perceive you, how they treat you, whether you're happy, whether you're suffering, whatever, all of this essentially is coming from our mind.

which we're going to talk about, because this is the whole idea of wheel of life, right? So, if this is true, we take that even as a given in the very beginning, then clearly we have to learn to really become familiar with this mind. We have to learn to know well how to use this mind, because it's this precious resource. You know? I mean, Buddhism is saying, ultimately, each being who exists, having a consciousness, necessarily possesses the potential to be fully awakened, enlightened. These words, Buddha, fully awaken our mind, which we're going to talk about, because this is the whole idea of wheel of life, right? So, if this is true, we take that even as a given in the very beginning, then clearly we have to learn to really become familiar with this mind. We have to learn to know well how to use this mind, because it's this precious resource, you know? I mean, Buddhism is saying, ultimately, each being who exists, having a consciousness, necessarily possesses the potential to be fully awakened, enlightened. These words, Buddha. Fully awakened just means Buddha. It's a Sanskrit word, you know. But it's talking, you know. But it's talking, it's this state, Buddhahood, awakening, enlightenment, which we sort of think of as some kind of like place in heaven, next life or something, you know, which is how we tend to think it's spiritual. It's actually a psychological state, because we are talking in Buddhism always about mind or consciousness. It's a psychological state. Indeed, a state that most of us can't even conceive of. We would certainly not, in our ordinary Western view of reality, Western view of psychology, would never posit such possibilities. You know, of being absolutely beyond suffering, absolutely clairvoyant, omniscient, basically. Omniscience is one of the qualities of Buddhahood. And Buddhism is saying each one of us, having this mind or consciousness, necessarily possesses that potential, you know. And that means also, omniscience is one aspect of it. Fully developed consciousness, beyond which it can't be developed further. That also one of the qualities of an enlightened consciousness, you know, which is our potential, is absolute empathy with all living beings, absolute love, compassion, these words that we all know, you know. The full development of those qualities. Just this too, for example, this. Now, in our ordinary Western terms, we would never even imagine, we would never conceive, we don't ever posit the concept, the idea that we can be utterly free of suffering, absolutely free of delusion and neurosis. No way. As long as we think we can keep it under reasonable control, then we're a reasonable human being, you know? Well, Buddha's idea is that's just ridiculous. You're completely shortchanging yourself. This consciousness is like, you know, the analogy of water. I always think such a simple one, but very tasty analogy. Water, we know, is simply that pure, clear stuff, isn't it? But we also know it's always polluted all the time, constantly polluted. But we also know that with enough clarity and intelligence, you can, by finding the understanding the nature of the pollution, you can then find the antidotes to remove it, to come to what? Pure, clear water. And we know that pure, clear water is never fundamentally, permanently tainted by the pollution, is it? The water nature is always there. Do you see my point? H2O-ness is always there. Well, that's a good analogy for our consciousness. Buddha's saying our true nature, the true nature of what is consciousness, its nature, its natural state, is pure, clear, perfect, awakened, infinitely compassionate, infinitely wise, infinitely loving. This is Buddha's fundamental point upon which everything is based. This is our natural state, Buddha's saying. So it doesn't sound, it's not something, this purity, it's not, you know, Christians, for example, I was brought up a Catholic, which I have great respect for, you know. I was taught that God is within me, God is in everyone. It's a saying a similar thing. But in Buddhism, it's a more, more exactly precise. We are actually God. I mean, my mother was shocked when I told her that, you know. My dear Catholic mother. That's kind of arrogant, right? But this is not being arrogant. This is Buddhist view. This is Buddhist experience. This is Buddha's kind of presentation of his discovery of reality. That our own being itself is already, is perfect, is in its nature unpolluted. But at the moment, sorry, totally polluted. The pollution is there, no question. And the pollution is called suffering. The pollution is called, and then the causes of suffering, which are our neuroses. So, the whole Buddhist idea of what practice is, on the basis of the fact that we have this infinite potential, sitting there waiting to be uncovered. Just waiting there to be uncovered, you know. It's ours. And no one gave it to us. It didn't come from God or Buddha. It's not some freak accident. It's not like Mother Teresa, in Buddha's terms, just popped out of the sky, some holy being, you know, especially blessed. In Buddhist terms, she is the, you know, this is what I'm going to talk about now, the whole, she is the person who has already done a lot of the work of depolluting her consciousness. And she popped into this life in her new mother's womb, and because of her past work that she carried with her in her consciousness, she then was able to do effectively, effortlessly, what she did in this life to benefit others, to be compassionate, you know. This is the idea. She's no accident, you know. So none of us is any accident. This is one of the things I was going to talk about. So, back to this consciousness.
So this pure nature that we all possess. And so what the work of a spiritual path is, and certainly the Buddhist one, is the work of just of learning to hear how that is so, hear the qualities of what your potential really is, learning to know what does it mean, H2O, you know, then learning to discover the nature of the delusions, the pollution, and then the work is to remove the pollution. That's all. That's it. And to develop the qualities, to develop the H2O-ness to its full potential. That's the job of becoming a Buddha. That's the job of a Buddhist. So this on-the-earth stuff, you know, this is all practical. It's to do with the mind. It's to do with who we are. Not some holy place called spiritual, which is separate from our life. But real life is here, and it kind of feels like spiritual contradicts it, you know. And we all have this vague idea that we've got to give up things that are delicious and nice to be able to be spiritual. It's not true. Okay? All Buddha's saying is, and this is an interesting point, Buddha is saying that one of the characteristics of this pure consciousness, of this person, this mind, you know, that is, when it's depolluted, is that it's ridiculously happy. Because happiness, or this word they use often in spiritual terms, bliss, you know, just means very

0: happy, that's all.
1: Bliss is the natural experience of this unpolluted consciousness. This is exactly what Buddha is saying, you know. So the whole idea, one aspect of the reason why a person would want to practice the spiritual path is because you know you want to be happy. It's something you check up, you know, every moment of your life. What is propelling you to do whatever you do, generally, isn't it? This is this constant wish for happiness, contentment, fulfillment. Sometimes it's simply just the relief of some stress, not even to forget about the positive aspect, actual pleasure. And that's like a kind of almost like too much to expect, isn't it? Do you understand? The pollution is so intense that just a little bit of a relief from it, please, would be nice. But what Buddha's saying is when the pollution is gone completely, and we're going to discuss the qualities, what is that pollution in Buddha's terms, then in the nature of who you are, you will be so blissful, it's incomprehensible to us now. And this is said, again, to be a simple fact that Buddha is describing. Not some holy thing that somehow comes from God, or you get it when you, you know, give up all the pleasures of life or something. It's just something natural. It's just something integrated. It's something innately in who you are. Bliss is the experience of this unpolluted mind, awakened mind, whatever you like, you know. So the natural progression of the depollution is, as you get more and more of the rubbish out of the way, you become more and more so-called happy. Meaning, an enormous sense of well-being. That's what it means. Just enormous sense of utter contentment, fulfillment, happiness, joy. All these things, right? This is just from your own side now. I'm not even mentioning how we affect other people. We're looking at our own side, you know. So okay, one of the fundamental then reasons to want to do this is because you know it is natural to want to be happy. We know that all the choices we make in our life are naturally to get the thing that we think will make us happy. Okay, we're going to look at whether it does. That's the point to look at. But that's what drives us, isn't it? When you choose a meal, you don't immediately choose the meal you loathe most and say, oh, great, I'm going to have this disgusting food now. You don't understand, it's so obvious. We immediately choose what we think, what we like, you know. So, okay, then Buddha's point is, right, you know you want to be happy. Then he's also saying, in fact, it is your potential. It is your absolute nature. You can be happy. That is the natural state of who you are. So then the very valid question next is, well, how come I'm not? You know, am I? We all have to humbly admit we're not. We have to admit we don't have happiness all the time. We are suffering. We have it for a while. It seems to go. It's fleeting. We don't really understand what causes it. We try this, we try this, we try this. Our entire life, isn't it, is trying to find what the hell causes happiness. It's just simply being content, even. We don't seem to be able to find it. So that's what Buddhism says. Okay, sorry guys, you do want to be happy, you have the potential to be happy, but you're using the wrong methods. Wake up, you know. So that's where the contemplation has to begin. That's where we have to start looking. Okay, then he states various things. Buddha presents his philosophy very clearly, but he's saying, don't just believe it. Now you start using it, checking it out for yourself to see if there's any validity there. That's our job. That's our part of it. He's done the work. He was an ordinary being. In Buddhist terms, he was an ordinary person, polluted and suffering, and through discovery, through this practice of the work, doing the depolluting, he became so-called enlightened. You know, these words, fully happy, blah, blah, blah, all these things. And all he's saying is, it is our potential. So he presents his path. And then it's up to us to take it, to look at it, to check it out, to taste it, to experience it, and see if there's any truth in it. That's up to us. That's our part. So, this is where the work begins. He is saying, it's our natural state, we can be. Then he's saying, well, if you're not already reasonable to look, well, you have to check up what it is that's causing you not to be happy, or what it is that's causing you the opposite, which is called suffering. And this is the whole thing. So this is exactly now the crux of Buddha's teachings, right? So we've discussed what the mind is, you know, just briefly, that it isn't physical, it doesn't come from God or Buddha, it doesn't come from mother and father, so you can't blame them, you know? It's yours. It's ours, you know. If it's there, if you have it, it's yours. No one put it there for you. It's yours. Who created it? Well, you must have. So now let's look at that. That's the point. So this is where we start to look at how, what is suffering? What is the nature of suffering, right? How is suffering? What is it? And then, indeed, absolutely, what causes it? So there's this presentation of Buddha's teachings called the Four Noble Truths, you know. And again, it all sounds very holy with these capital letters and nobles and all this stuff. And we kind of do really separate religion so completely from our lives. But in Buddhist terms, it's simply a philosophy that's presenting life. It's not a there is nothing separate from life. It's not a possibility to separate it from life, you know. So these Four Noble Truths are this simple point. One, there is suffering, right? But what's really important about that, and where sometimes we hear these Buddhist teachings and, oh, life is suffering, you just go boom into this, it's kind of a bit depressing. We kind of think, well, excuse me, I know it is already, don't keep repeating it, you know. I don't need to be told, I'm not stupid. This is true. But what's interesting in Buddha's presentation of suffering, there are different levels of it, which we'll describe. The reason to think about suffering is in the context of the third one, the third noble truth, which is Buddha's statement that and this is his point I'm just saying before, that there is a state called freedom from suffering, which means being depolluted. As I said, it's our natural state, to be non-suffering, to be non-neurotic, non-polluted, you know. So the first one, looking at even what suffering is, has to be seen in the context of the third one, which is that there is freedom from it. So that's the point. Because let's face it, if it were true that we could not chain suffering, which is generally speaking the view in the West, then it would be really foolish, I would agree, to concentrate on what is suffering. It's kind of like just self-pity. It's totally absurd. You wouldn't go on about it. The only reason to go on about it, to look at it deeply, to meditate on it, to look at the different levels of it, to really taste it, is so that in the context of the fact that you can get the hell out of it. This is the point, you see. So then that brings you to the second one, which is the causes of it. And that's the crucial point. This is the one. This is to where we have to identify. The first one is identifying the nature of the pollution. The second one is identifying what causes it, the causes of it, so that you can do the fourth one, which is do the actual work of getting out of it, you know, which is what the third one is, saying that you can be free of it. This is the point. It's a practical, practical presentation, you know. So what's suffering? Let's ask. There's obvious level. There's one presentation of suffering. Buddhism always likes to have everything in packages, you know. So there's the four noble truths, and there's one called the three levels of suffering. So the first one is ordinary, everyday, ordinary, we all know about it, suffering. Headaches and pain and overweight and depressed and anxious and all that stuff. Ordinary, gross level. Being poor, you know, being hungry, all this stuff. The gross level of very evident suffering. And we can look around on the earth, there it all is, you know. It's evident. Whether you're the most beautiful person in the universe, you get suffering at some point. No one can avoid, you know. Another way of saying that is you get born, you grow up, you get sick, and you die. One level of talking about suffering. This is clear. No one has to sort of think too much about this. So the second level is more hard to see. In fact, it's impossible to see because we don't call it suffering. Actually, what Buddha's saying here, and I'm going to be talking about the causes of suffering, which is the second noble truth, as well as the actual state of it, because this is helping us then understand the nature of why we have this suffering, which in Buddhist terms is what brings us into this wheel of life and keeps it going. You know? Because this consciousness, like I said before, doesn't begin at conception, and certainly will not end at death. This is Buddhist view. Consciousness is indestructible, in fact. There's a very subtle level of our consciousness, which is what in fact goes into that egg and sperm. And they actually call it, Buddhism refers to it as the indestructible consciousness. It's the subtlest level of our being, if you like, that doesn't ever disappear and doesn't ever begin. And it, if you like, carries all the imprints. And this is the idea of karma, which I'm going to get into when we talk about suffering and the causes of it, okay? The whole concept of karma, let's go into that a bit, and we'll go back to the one of suffering. Karma, the whole idea of karma is central, like I'm saying, absolutely central. It is Buddha's presentation of how come reality is the way it is. You know, Christians have the view of God, this and that. You know, Stephen Hawking puts his view of black holes and blah, blah, blah. You know, whatever. Everyone's got these different views. Well, Buddhism has all these detailed explanations of physical reality, which interestingly are very similar to some of the Western findings, you know, of physical reality. But the view of, you know, how we all experience what we experience and why we feel what we feel and how come universes begin and how come all these things happen, this is all contained in Buddha's concept of karma. Karma, you know. Like I said, if you want to find a creator in Buddhism, we have to look to individual living beings, our own minds, our own consciousnesses. We all, in Buddhist terms, we all create our own reality, but from life to life to life to life, in this consciousness, in this continuity of consciousness. So one of the whole ideas of karma is that whatever you think, for example, whatever you feel, if you check in your mind, you know, which we do through meditation, to really observe our own self deeply, become super familiar with who we really are, right? We will discover we might have a quality or a propensity called anger, kindness, generosity, each one is different, you know. We can all see. And all these words, and we only know there's only so many of these words. There's only so many emotional states, you know, we've got. Okay, we complicate it and get more and more complicated to get on. But generally speaking, we can all say, we all know these words. We all hear love, kindness, compassion, generosity, patience, neurosis, anger, depression, lying, stealing, killing. I mean, we all know these. We can all see. We all have different tendencies. We're all like packages, variations on the same theme, aren't we? Some have more anger. Some have less kindness. Some have more generosity. You understand? So we have to first observe all of these. Now, a very fundamental point of karma, one of them, is that if, you know, we tend to think in the Western view that it comes from our mother, comes from our father, or just some accident, just some random event. I'm just this way. I have no idea why I'm like this. I've always been like this. It's just who I am, you know, we say. Buddha says it's come simply, it's there because you've practiced it. That's all. You know, you're angry now, honey, because you've practiced anger. Now, I can say to myself, from the time I was born, from the time I can remember, anger was there, and my mother will attest to it. From the time I came out of the womb, it was evident there was this angry person, right? So anger was a quality in Rabina's mind, right? So she didn't learn it from her mother and father. Well, you pick up your hand, you look angry, you punch the man in the nose, that's how you be angry, Rabina. She did not teach me, believe me. It was spontaneous. So that spontaneity of it, which we think kind of, well, it's just who I am, that simply is because I have practiced it enough and I brought the imprints of it in my subtle consciousness, in my my indestructible consciousness, the imprints of it from previous practice of anger. Mother Teresa, all the imprints of her propensities were in her consciousness from the time she was conceived. Her mother didn't make her. Hitler, he wasn't created by his mummy, you know. He didn't become this monster because his mummy was very wicked. Excuse me, no one talked about her, you know, Hitler's mother doing outrageous things. I mean, she must have been a pretty heavy-duty mother. Or Mother Teresa's especially holy. Neither of those, you know. They brought, each of them, the imprints of each of their propensities in their own consciousness from their past, simply their past practice of having done it. That's it, you know. This is the general energy of karma, is we do what we practice to do. We all know ourselves in this life. If you do something often enough, it comes spontaneously, doesn't it? We all know that. So, you know, all Buddha's saying is this point, that if you're angry, if you're kind, if you're generous, it's because you've easily, let's say, it's because you've done it often enough and you brought the imprint of it and you just carried on, honey. Mozart, you know, he didn't just, you know, he didn't have an especially good music teacher. He happened to have strong imprints of music within him from having done it before. His mum gave him the piano at the age of 2 or whatever and off he went, you know, easy. Just came out flying, you know, because he had the practice. We can see, this is the fundamental idea of karma, one of them, is that we continue to do what we've habitually done and that we bring that from our previous energy. Because this consciousness, this is the whole idea here, this consciousness, this very indestructible, very subtle level of our conscious being, beyond which we can't be subtler, you know, and we never access that at all. That's super, super subtle. It's like bears all the imprints. And that came in a period of, from the time of Rabina's conception to the, you know, there was probably a maximum amount of 49 human days, they tend to say in the teachings, from when I was in a previous body. And there can be any kinds of body. This is what I'm going to get to about Wheel of Life, okay? It could be any kind of body. An ant body, a dog body, a spirit body, a hell being body, a god body. There's different realms of existence. So maybe now is the time to talk about this. We'll go back to the suffering one in a minute, okay? Okay, what Buddha's asserting is this. Buddha's view of the universe, if you like, or universes for that matter, is that we've got all these, the basis is consciousnesses, beings, sentient beings. This term in Tibetan, sentient beings, odd phrase in English, or sometimes living beings, if the term is used. The Tibetan word is semchen, having mind, semchen, or mind having, actually. Sem is mind. Yeah. So that's a noun. You are a having mind. So a mind possessor, you know, if you like, consciousness, and that's a sentient being. So there are countless, in Buddhist terms, there are countless sentient beings, countless. There's an infinite number in the sense that it's uncountable, but there's a finite number. Because what's interesting, like I said before, consciousness wasn't created at some point. You know, if you could keep tracing your consciousness back from this life to a previous one, this continuity, like I'm saying, each moment. And you know, you have to keep this logical one of, you know, the energy being before, a certain kind, the tree, you've got to trace back the tree to the previous tree, to the previous tree, to the previous tree, to the previous tree. You'll find a long sort of history, you know, what do you call? Family tree, isn't it? The family tree will be there. So it's like the family tree of your own mind. You trace it back. the one that went into the egg and sperm, the previous moment, where was it, the previous moment before, whenever it was, in something, you know, whatever year, moment, there was conception of Robina, the previous moment, the previous moment, the previous moment, you keep going. Well, 49 human days before that, it was in another, that subtle consciousness had left the time of death, another being, and then went into this intermediate state, and due to karmic causes and conditions, infinite number, all created by Robina, imprints. Left in Robina's consciousness from her previous activity that created the cause for her consciousness to be on autopilot to go into the next mummy's womb, and off she goes now becoming Robina. So whatever she does as Robina, or carrying out, if she just follows her usual propensities of anger and meanness and all the rest, then, you know, this is now referring to this idea of suffering. All the negative stuff inside us, if we look at our imprints, look at our propensities, the stuff that we all call negative, without too much heavy duty, it's just simply we all accept, you know, anger, jealousy, pride, mean, nasty, depression, all these things that cause us so much pain, they are the cause of our suffering. That's what Buddhism's saying. This is the second noble truth, back to that thing now. The cause of our suffering is our own neurotic states of mind. Our anger, our jealousy, our attachment, our pride, our confusion, our fears, all of this stuff, they are the pollutions, if you wish. And they're the cause of suffering. The cause of suffering. So those imprints, let's say Robina in this life, due to past habit, let's say these particular ones, she completely feeds into those because they're the ones that she's practiced well. They just come so easily. To be mean, to be nasty, to hit people, to be angry, let's say like that, okay? So she just follows those naturally. And you look how we tend to in our lives, we tend to follow our feelings, don't we? We seem to think it's so special to follow our feelings. Because I feel it, it's me. What do we, you know, what choice have I got, we say? And this is the big ignorance we've got, you know? If I just follow all that, then in Buddhist terms, I am just deeply imprinting in my consciousness that when it, at the time of death, you know, the grosser level of Robina ceases and then gets right down to the very subtle level of consciousness, which is eventually what leaves the body, you know, then it will be imprinted with lots of garbage. And that garbage itself, those delusions, those carrying out of all that nonsense, have literally created the cause for Robina's consciousness when it leaves Robina's body and stops technically being Robina. It's carrying now all these imprints of negativity that can only possibly ripen as suffering for this same consciousness in another body. Only suffering. Because the fundamental picture of karma, the fundamental principle, another fundamental principle of karma, is that if whatever you label suffering necessarily is caused by a negative action or karma of your body, speech and mind, a negative one, which leaves an imprint in your consciousness, which when it ripens, like seeds or imprints do, a seed really, it will ripen as a fruit necessarily called suffering, your suffering. And equally the same with the stuff that we call positive energy. We don't need God or Buddha to tell us that love, kindness, generosity are so-called positive. We all know this intuitively. Even dogs know it. They don't know the words. But you treat a dog kindly, how will it respond, you know? It's so evident. It's not religious, you know. It's just fact. We can see. And they're called kindness, love, patience, generosity, all these things. They're the so-called positive ones. So actions or karmas done out of those actions, those energies, necessarily leave imprints in Robina's subtle consciousness that at the time of death, will then put her consciousness on autopilot if they are the ones that are most prevalent. And then it will necessarily go to a body of a life that will be in which she will experience happiness in general. Okay? Happiness is the fruit of positive energy. Suffering is the fruit of negative energy. This is a fundamental principle. And the point is about this too. It's not a judgment by God or somebody. You are a naughty person, now you will suffer. It's not that. It's an innate energy. The energy itself of anger in Robina's mind, when acted upon, will bring to Robina, forget about everybody else whom she harms, we're looking at her now, will bring to her suffering experiences. It's something innate. It's something nothing to do with punishment or reward. There's no concept like that in Buddhism. It's got nothing to do with it. The whole idea of karma is that it's the nature of actions, the nature of negative energy that it will bring suffering, will ripen as suffering. The nature of positive energy is it will ripen as happiness. So it's got nothing to do with somebody else seeing you do something good or bad, saying you're a nice person, judging you as a bad person. Nothing to do with that. It is simply the nature of actions, you know, the nature of karma. This is the Buddhist idea. So this continuity of consciousness, right, which is a beginningless and an endless continuity of energy, each moment being what they call in samsara. Now this word samsara, again we mystify it, like some kind of wicked place where you have pleasure that's opposite to nirvana, you know. Nothing to do with that. Samsara actually is a word, just like enlightenment, you refer it to your state of mind. It's a word referring to the state of mind of the person who is caught up in the pollutions. That's all. That's all. Caught up in neurosis and anger and jealousy and attachment and confusion. Therefore, is because of a fundamental pollution, which I'll talk about in a minute, which is the root pollution and which is the root cause of continuing to be caught up in the cycle of rebirth. The cycle of rebirth. This is the Buddhist idea, you know. So, creator, we are the creators. Not in the sense of magic wand creating, but over eons. It's like everything's an evolutionary process, you know. And it's each being itself, each person is experiencing the fruit of their past actions, and each person, whether they're positive or negative. So every being that exists, a scorpion, if you think of a scorpion, you know, it's just this energy. We can look at it, we get this energy, even though, you know, we mightn't directly see its consciousness and understand all the causes of its suffering, but it essentially is the fruit of its past energy. And if we, you know, without looking too deep, we'd have to say it's negative. I mean, scorpion itself is like in the nature of just paranoia and fear, isn't it? Look what it brings up in other people. Because one other level of karma is that how we treat people is how we get treated. So a being whose body itself is like a poison weapon, isn't it? Its body itself. That's kind of heavy duty. Dalai Lama said, you know, these hands, I remember him saying, they're made for affection. They're soft, you know. You check the claws of the lion. Excuse me, what are they made for? For ripping out the flesh of the buffalo for breakfast, for God's sake. And that is, that lion, that scorpion, they are the manifestations of their own past energy. Some aspect of those energies. There are countless karmas in our mind, but only some ripen at any one life, you know. So a lion is the manifestation. And look how she acts, you know. Just have to look at her. We say, oh, that's natural. That's just nature, we say. Well, nothing is just nature, in Buddhist terms. It's the result of past actions. Every being that exists is the result of its past energy. Every being that exists, Hitler, Mother Teresa, scorpions, lions, you know, each person, each being is the living manifestation. And without too much deep thinking, if you observe the way lion functions, that mummy lion, the way she is unbelievably skillful at stalking another sentient being, why? So she can rip its flesh out for breakfast. I mean, this one I always vividly remember, and I keep quoting this one from my own experience, this one particular animal show, showing exactly that, this lion, you know. And this buffalo clearly doesn't want to be eaten, thank you very much, because it wants to be happy too. But you know, so there it is, it becomes the meal for this lion family. And that lion will do anything from her massive attachment, her enormously powerful wanting energy, and her huge aggression, naturally, you know, it's her nature, because of her past actions, to actually see a sentient being, not as a sentient being, to not feel the suffering of the buffalo. She's utterly oblivious to that. Why? Because she's overwhelmed by her own need for food, and her method from her past habit is to rip flesh out of beings, to harm beings. Now, excuse me, if that's not negative, not criticizing her. It's suffering, too. That's the point. Because the crucial point of this is negativity brings to you suffering. So that lion is the fruit of her own past actions. That consciousness, maybe as a human, with harming others, vindictive, you know, arrogant, aggressive, huge attachment, getting their own needs, unbelievable imprints to harm other people. Just look at the human world, for God's sake. So, due to karma, that being, that karmic strong, particular karmic seed for it to be a lion rebirth, ripened at the time of her death, that consciousness now on autopilot, all those other karmic seeds called lion ripen, she zaps into lion mummy's womb, off she goes, you know, with her big claws, doing lion thing. That's the fruit of past actions. She is the product of her own past. No one created her. She's not a product of something called God. She's not a product of something called Mother Nature. She's a sentient being with a consciousness that's beginningless like yours, that possesses Buddha nature like yours. She wants to be happy like you. She doesn't want to suffer like you. But look how she acts. And that's the point of what Buddha's saying we have to look at. Forget even about the lion suffering. We have to look at what we are doing now in the hope and the wish that it brings us happiness like the lion. But in fact, to see how what we're doing is bringing unbearable suffering. This is sort of one approach too, you know. This is the cause of suffering. That what we're doing now, although we want to be happy, lion wants to be happy, but she sees eating buffalo as her only means, because that's just the imprints in her consciousness, tunnel vision, that's it. You can tell a lion every day for eons that buffaloes don't want to be eaten for breakfast. They suffer terribly. It's not a possibility for her consciousness to get it because the imprints are so powerful to be just that lion. And this, so the lion being that aggressive lion, that itself, not even causing, talking about what she's causing to the buffalo, but her own energy itself is unbearable suffering. To have that amount of neediness, that amount of aggression, is unbearable suffering. If you yourself try and, you know, just think, try and put yourself in the place of a lion. And this is something interesting about Buddhist psychology, by the way, that Buddha's presentation of consciousness and mind and how it functions, which is very extensive, this applies to all living beings, not just to humans, you know. If you look at a lion, you can see neediness, aggression, violence, attachment, just like you know yourself, but not as intense at all. Look at them, you know. We're more intellectual, definitely. We're more sophisticated in how we harm. But we look at the gross level of that lion's mind, and you try and relate to that and think of yourself being so overwhelmed by your hunger that you're oblivious to your next door neighbor being human. All you see is flesh. Your need to eat is so overwhelming. Try and think of that. If you don't realize that suffering, then that's just a joke, isn't it? It's unbearable. Even when you're slightly hungry yourself and your neediness is overwhelming for that cake and you take it from you take the second piece, you don't care about the person. But to start eating their body, try and imagine how intense that is, that neediness. You know, well, that's the suffering of a lion, you know. And that's come from imprints of attachment. And her aggression, all that, is the manifestation of her own, when maybe a human, the wish to harm others. All this energy we have in the mind, the vindictiveness, the raging, the blaming, the resentment, all this stuff. It grows and grows and grows. Karma ripens, mind goes into mummy's womb, boom! Perfect vehicle for vindictiveness and aggression to come out. A lion is made for aggression. That's it. And she is the creation of her own past energy. This is the way it is. So, okay, what in this wheel of life, why does this consciousness, which is what Buddha's saying, why does it go from so-called life to life? You know, what is that all about? So looking now, we're looking really at the causes, which is now looking at the second noble truth again, the causes of suffering. What are the causes? Because we can really indeed, if we look even cursorily, even at that gross level, you know, the suffering of being a buffalo, the suffering of being the lion, back and forth, the fear, the paranoia they live in, that's a pretty gross level of suffering. So let's even look just now at the general cause of suffering, but then we can go more deeply back to the point of really looking at the deeper levels of what suffering is, you know. Because we need to know those in order to want to give them up. This is the point. So the fundamental cause of suffering, in general, the cause of suffering in Buddhism is the deluded states of mind we all possess. And deluded is a very interesting word. It's one, it indicates one characteristic of the states of mind. There's another characteristic, these states of mind that are the cause of suffering, that is also a translation of the Tibetan term. It's called afflicted emotions, or afflictions. They often just use the term afflictions, which sounds kind of weird. We wouldn't use that normally in our lives, would we? Afflictive emotions. Well, or there's another term. What are some of the other terms? Where's Brian? What's funny him doing? Where is he? Did he go? Never mind. Huh? What is another term they use for emotions? Can you think? Jack? No? Okay. So one is, huh? Judith? Another word for afflicted emotions they use. Okay. That's the other one. Which ones? Obscurations? No. That's different. No, that's different. Okay, doesn't matter. So these states of mind that let's say look at some of those. Attachment, anger, jealousy, pride, okay? That's four. We all know these words, don't we? To some extent, we all know the feelings. So this word delusion is indicating one of the characteristics. And the thing is to get to understand these states of mind, we need to go very deeply into them. And this is the Buddhist approach in meditation. It's very necessary to go deeply into them, to really comprehend and taste their characteristics. So one characteristic of these states of mind, and this is something we do not look at, is the deluded aspect, the deluded characteristic. And what this means is that what Buddha's saying is that anger, attachment, jealousy, pride, for example, when they're in the mind very strong, you know, what they do is they cause a distortion in our experiences. So when you're strongly angry, you know, if I'm angry at this man, we all know when the anger is strong, it's like there's a deluded aspect to it, isn't it? It's like I can't really see clearly where he's at. I had this view of my own view so strongly, don't I? He is horrible. He did this. He did that. How dare he? You understand what I'm saying? So the deluded aspect is that when that anger is there, it's like you're clouded. You can't see clearly really what's going on there. Attachment, just the same. Attachment, the deluded aspect of attachment is that it makes the object look truly delicious. Let's say I'm in love with this man. Then he looks like an angel, right? Just divine. The tip of his head to the tip of his toenail. He looks so delicious. And I don't see anything neurotic. You know, I have a fantasy picture. So that's the deluded characteristic. One of the particular characteristics of all these emotions that causes so much suffering. These causes of suffering. Now the other one is they're afflicted in the sense that they are they're very strong. You all see it when you're very angry. It's the intensity of the emotion is quite overwhelming, isn't it? And it's really disturbing. Oh, you're disturbing emotions. Lama Zopa says disturbing emotions. That's a very good one. They're disturbed. When you're angry, you are so disturbed, aren't you? You can't sleep, you can't eat, you're beside yourself. We all know that. So there's one characteristic of these causes of suffering, and these are the names of the pollutions, right? Is that they're disturbed. I mean, literally disturbed. So that's the best, that was the term I was looking for. Disturbed. We all know that. But the other one, which we mightn't think of so often, is they're deluded. They don't see clearly how things are. They're deluded, you know. That's exactly the lion. The intensity of the aggression of the lion is so overwhelming that she is incapable of seeing the truth of the buffalo, that buffalo is suffering. And that's, if that's not deluded, Lord knows what is. Do you see my point? When you say a person is really deluded, it's like they're living in La La Land. You know, understand? Well, that's exactly what Buddha's saying. We're all living in La La Land. We've all got some fantasy about reality, and what it's coming through and from is these strong, disturbed emotions, these afflicted emotions, these delusions in our mind. That's what, and these are the cause of our suffering. Right now, they cause our suffering. That's the point. They cause our suffering right now. I think when he did that mean thing, that he is the cause of our suffering, don't we? And this is one of the major things we have to learn to see by looking into our own minds and understanding karma. We know, we believe absolutely that this man is the cause of our suffering. Well, all Buddha's saying is, sorry, Ravina, he is true. His fist caused the blood to come out of your nose. No disputing that. But, Ravina, if you're suffering right now, it's not because of his fist. You're suffering because of your own personal emotions, your own anger, your own resentment, your own bitterness, your own fury that you're experiencing in response to that. Now, okay, that sounds outrageous, but we all know that's how we see things now. And Buddha's saying we have to learn to be incredibly precise in our own analysis of our own mind in order to really see this one, to own our part of it. So this is now looking at the causes of suffering, the second noble truth. That Rabina's delusions, number one, cause her to suffer right now because she gets angry and bitter and resentment and full of fear and all the rest when he punches me. So her own delusions now are the cause of her suffering. But there's a second cause of her suffering too, which is how come he in the first place punched me? How come we even meet? How come he's, you know, that he sees me and is full of rage and goes boom? How come? Now, this is interesting. Most of us would say, well, it's just life. It's just random. I've never met the man in my whole life. Look at him. Bumps out of his car, road rage, and punches me in the nose, right? And we just say, well, it's just random. That's just the way life is. Well, Buddha's saying, excuse me, that is an outrageous idea. That's completely ignorant to think that anything can be random. We think we're so scientific, you know. We are so scientific when it comes to certain things. We would never posit. No scientist would ever just say, well, you just, rose bushes grow. I have no idea why. Nobody knows, you know. Just rose bushes pop up, right? We'd be embarrassed to say that. Look how detailed our scientific analysis is when it comes to rose bushes and the causes of rose bushes. And I remember reading Stephen Hawking's book, you know, that, what do you call, Brief History of Time. And it struck me, something he said in there. He said, we have almost come to know the mind of God. By learning all the stuff that he's learned about, which is kind of outrageous, you know, amazing, I think. It's extraordinary what they've learned. But, as he said, and this is a significant point, it hasn't helped us learn the first thing about human behavior. And that is a very telling point. That's exactly Buddha's point. Because the mind is the cause of suffering. Now, this is my point here now. Not only is Rabina's present anger the cause of her suffering when, what's your name?
0: Stephen,
1: when Stephen punches me in the nose. Okay? Rabina's anger is the cause of the suffering right now. Stephen's punch is a secondary cause. It's a catalyst for Rabina's suffering. And there's a secondary point here too, is it doesn't mean that he's right. Just because my anger is the cause of my suffering doesn't mean he's right to punch me. And that's another story, okay? We're looking at Rabina's suffering now. So the main cause now is the present delusion. But the main cause is my past action, a past action necessarily of negativity, because now I'm experiencing suffering, necessarily of negativity in relation to precisely this consciousness. Now he's labeled Stephen. Now I'm labeled Rabina. Who knows? Could have been my mother in a past life, my sister or Fred, or I could have been his dog, or who knows, you know. But we have this karmic connection, because nothing is random according to Buddhism. There's a karmic connection between us, which means our two consciousnesses have interacted before, and this particular experience of him punching me in the nose is the ripening of a similar kind of energy from the past. Now, obviously, it can't have been that I kissed him and was kind to him, because right now he'd be kissing me back and being kind to me. But right now, he meets me, never met me before. He sees this ridiculous person. He can't bear me because I interrupted him on the road. He sees this maniac. He gets out of his car. He hates me, full of rage. Boom. Punches me. It is not an accidental activity. It is not a random event. There is cause and condition and logic to this, just like the rosebush, you know. And Western scientists have found out how rosebushes grow. Well, you know, mental scientists find out how punches grow. That's all. And that's the Buddhist idea, you know. So the cause of suffering is two things. One, the past action that I did of negativity, necessarily, that particular action, of harming that person in a past life, then two, the present anger and hurt in my own mind at the moment. They are the two causes, karma and delusion. Karma and delusion, that's how they say. This is the cause of suffering. Now, the root cause of suffering, of even why in the first place I have anger, why in the first place a person punches me, why I have any suffering at all, why I'm even reborn when my consciousness dies into another suffering life. The root cause, the mother of all of the delusions, if you wish, the major pollution. This is one they call kind of, you can talk about it kind of colloquially as ego grasping. Known generally as ignorance in Buddhism, marigpa. Rigpa means awareness, which is the fundamental function of our conscious being, to simply be aware. And a Buddha is a being who's got absolute perfect awareness of utterly how everything exists since beginningless time up to endless time. Sees all reality as it is. That's kind of like absolute rigpa, if you want. Just talking, rough words. So, ma is the negative. Ma rigpa, unawareness. So right now, in Buddha's saying, the major pollution in our consciousness is this fundamental ma rigpa, this unawareness of how actually everything exists. Finally, ultimately, the true nature of how everything is. These are the words Buddhism uses, you know. This is one, though, but this marigpa is so pervasive and is so subtle and so deep and so ancient in us, so spontaneous, that we're not aware of it. It's like it colours everything we see and do and say and think. There's never a fraction of a second when we're free of this marigpa. So it's kind of like it's kind of like you're colourblind. Or like you've got wrong, you know, you've got sort of pink lenses in your eyes. And so everything, as long as those lenses are there, everything you perceive through your eyes is tinted by pink. Do you understand what I'm saying? And you don't have a moment when you just see, oh, there's not really pink after all. You have this little space where you see it really as it is. And then you go back to being pink again. That's easy. No, it's continuously, everything is constantly looking the wrong way to you. So you never have a fraction of a second when you don't see everything as pink. So if someone's going to say to you, Rabina, things aren't pink. But you can't conceive of this because you only know pink. Well, that's this marigpa. It's like a fundamental delusion that's been in our minds since beginningless time that is the root cause of how come there's even this separate, independent, real, solid Rabina-ness in the first place. And the marigpa, this ego-grasping, clings absolutely to this sense of me-ness as a separate entity. Separate. Independent. Separate. Cut off. You, me, other. Like this, you know. Separate. And this is something utterly innate within us. It's completely ancient and is the root of our suffering. This is the root cause of suffering. The mother of them all, you know. The other ones are the voices of this one. So, you know, it's like positing a separate independent, which sounds weird to us because we can't even conceive of not being a separate independent. It sounds too weird to be anything other than this, you know. We don't even know the alternative. But the very fact that we've got this strong, mistaken, fundamentally mistaken sense of an I is what then gives rise to I want, which is the neediness of attachment. Attachment effectively is the major cause of our suffering in day-to-day life. But the cause of why even there's an I in the first place, which we wouldn't even think of as suffering, it sounds depressing to think of there being the opposite, is this marigpa, this ego grasping. But attachment is the main voice of that one, I want. So the more powerful we have ego grasping, ironically, you know, ego, we tend to think of it as big and good and strong. and it's important to understand this correctly, the more strong we posit this separate, independent, real, solid I-ness, the more strongly we have I want. Meaning, the more miserable, the more lonely, the more alienated, separate, cut off, lonely, suffering, poor lonely me, the more, you know, self-pity me, as Lama Yeshe calls ego. Very tasty. Self-pity me. That's the irony of ego. That's, in fact, the energy of I, is poor me. So then poor me is always hungry, so poor me is always needy and attached and grasping. At what? People and sounds and smells and reputation and tastes and all the rest. And we project our neediness onto other things. Why? Because we want to be happy. That's valid. But, and this is the point, Buddha's saying, you want to be happy? Perfect. But please excuse me, you're using the wrong methods. You will never get it through this rubbish. By following all the pollution, the ego grasping, and then the I want. So what we do is this massive neediness, this wish to be happy, which is not necessarily the attachment. The wish to be happy is just perfect. It's a natural thing. But it's polluted by attachment, which makes up a story, projects its neediness onto the person, onto Stephen, onto the objects, onto the coffee, onto the tea, onto the smells, onto the taste, onto the reputation, onto the... it's completely, you know, this is a dualistic view of reality. But Lama Yeshe calls it schizophrenic. Very appropriate, very tasty, you know. The self-pity me living in the schizophrenic, self-created universe of me and other. Delicious, ugly, beautiful. And all the delicious, ugly, the delicious stuff are the causes of my happiness, so I grasp at them. Try to consume them through every hole possible. Desperately wanting to be happy, like the junkie. And then the ugly, horrible, mean, awful things, push them away, because they're the cause of my suffering. And this is what our life is right now. We can all see. Okay, so I'm kind of caricaturing it. But we all know what I'm talking about. This is suffering, you know. And the cause of it, it's simply action similar to it from the past. You keep the ball rolling, you know. That's the wheel of life. We just keep going, attachment to life, you know, energy, misery, nasty. You just keep getting reborn, honey. More suffering, more misery, more lions, more buffaloes, more ants, more scorpions, you know. More Hitlers. That's it. I mean, this is Buddha's view of reality. This is how it all comes about. This is Buddha's time. It's not God who did it. It's not some accident. It's not the devil. It's not someone else. Every bit of it has logic in Buddhist terms. Every bit of it has an evolutionary process from before, you know. This is the Buddhist idea of reality, just roughly speaking. Maybe it's question time. That's wheel of life. Does anybody have any questions or points to make? Please. Okay, it doesn't matter. I'm happy to keep talking. Yes, go on. Yes, yes. Yes, yes.
2: How is that different from the concept of Atman?
1: I think it's probably, I understand, probably, I think the concept of Atman is really similar to the Christian view of soul, and it's not so much a question of its being something that exists always that is a disputed point, it's more the way it exists. So I think the Buddhist, and this is at the philosophical level, the Buddhists would argue about the way that the soul, what is labeled soul or Atman, you know, and maybe you could even say, very roughly speaking, that very subtle consciousness is that one. You could say that, perhaps. But it's more, the differences are in how it exists. It's more the presentation of the way it exists. So, roughly speaking, I think the Christian and the Hindu views of Atman, thank you very much, yeah, would be that it's, that's it. Would be that it has an innate existing from its own side, always perfect existence, like the concept of God. Buddhism would dispute that. Buddhism says everything is interdependent. Everything is cause and effect. Nothing has an innate from its own side good or bad nature. And so Atman or soul, maybe you can say, you know, subtle, very subtle consciousness, is it's in how it exists, that's all. It's the way of being an interdependent, empty phenomenon. So that's the difference, I would say. It's in the way they philosophically present its very existence at all. And indeed where it comes from. So I think even the Hindus would say Atman comes from... How does Atman come about? Is it self-created? Is it created by one of the Hindu gods or what? Do you know? No. Well, I know certainly the Christian view say it comes from God.
2: So would you say that the fundamental difference lies in the suchness of it?
1: In its emptiness, yeah. In its interdependence.
2: Suchness.
1: Suchness is meaning emptiness. Yeah. Suchness is another word referring to emptiness in Buddhist terms. Suchness is a good term, yes. It's just as it is-ness, yes. Everything as it is-ness, yes. But that is, in Buddhist terms, its ultimate nature is that it is empty of existing from its own side. It doesn't have an innate self-existent nature. This is the one that is the opposite to Maripa. When we have the wisdom that is completely conquering Maripa, conquering the ego grasping, that's when you have achieved nirvana. So we're talking high level here. Somebody else, please. Any questions at all about anything?
3: How is it possible if you, when you die, yes, are upset or angry,
1: yes,
3: and you are reborn as a, instead of an animal, as a person, how can that be possible?
1: It wouldn't be possible. You wouldn't be born as a person.
3: If it is not possible, mm-hmm, where the imprint from our,
1: yes, anger. Okay, very good. Good point. Perfect point. Okay. There are different ways that karma ripens. One way is called the ripened result, which is the type of rebirth. So let's say your consciousness from the past life, at the time of the death. Let's say you were a human in the past life, just to say, and you, at the time of the death of that person, because of practice in that life. And in fact, Buddhism would say why you even are who you are in this life is because of unbelievable virtue in a past life, enormous amount of practice in relation especially to probably a spiritual practice, keeping the vows of morality, a strong aspiration to want to have a human birth again, to want to practice a spiritual path, which is why you'd be even sitting here now, okay, in general. But the crucial one is at the time of death. Let's say because you've practiced in your life and you've practiced morality and patience and kindness, and you've perhaps even thought about death and given up attachment and all this, so at the time of your death would necessarily be peaceful death, because at the time of death in general for all beings, as long as we are in samsara, a very strong level of grasping would ripen, very strong. Now if on the other hand that ripen, it's going to ripen whether you have a good rebirth or a negative one, and that is like an energy that propels you into the next life. But it's a question then whether at the time of death whether the habit of peacefulness and morality causes a particular one karmic seed to ripen, or if, say, at the time of, which it must have been for you in Buddhist terms, because you are what you are now. So a strong virtue ripened at the time of death, and that became the one karmic cause to guide on autopilot your consciousness into your present mother's womb for you to get a human life. So this human body is the product of virtue. But look at Hitler. A virtue ripened at the time of his past life, which caused him to get Hitler's body, Hitler's life, Hitler's mind. Human mind, as opposed to lion. But all of the other things that he did, and this is the other way that karma ripens. So karma ripens in specifically a type of rebirth. So necessarily, if a powerful negative seed ripens at the time of death, that consciousness will be guided to go into a scorpion or whatever life. But it could be born, let's say a dog, it could be born as a poodle. And then due to other karmas ripening from other imprints that come along with that one package of generosity and kindness, that dog is born to a very loving family, and it has diamond collars on its little neck, and eats the best quality livers every day, and is loved and adored, and is left in somebody's will. Do you understand? So all those other things are all the karma of other karmas, but that aren't complete karmas. So everything in this life we experience that we label suffering, including the imprints of anger, I come from habits. But then there are other, so karma ripens in terms of a total way you create it, which creates the cause for a certain life. But then the other one is just simply the habits as well. So we're a package of many, many, many karmas all ripening at different levels. Does that make sense? Does that answer? So the crucial one is, okay, it's not enough just to get a human life. Look at the number of human lives and the humans, the intensity of their suffering. The people who've got really good minds, beautiful human minds and good bodies and good, but totally starving, can't even hardly pick up a rice grain. That's because generosity karma was missing. Why we are sitting here having anything at all, we don't think we're that rich maybe, but we have access to things so easily. Make a phone call, you get a pizza at the door. Just everything is so easy for us to get things so easily. That's because of unbelievable generosity in the past. So morality, not harming others, is the cause of why we have a human life. In general, generosity is why you have anything. That poodle, all the poodles these days getting thousands of dollars of God knows what, you know, that's because of their past generosity. But the throwing karma, they call it, that was the one that threw them from that life to the next, that was a negative one, which caused them to be the poodle body. Karma also ripens in terms of the environment. And it's in this way, at the biggest level, that Buddhism would even say this environment, this universe that we think is just nature or made by God or somebody, it too is the karmic result of the collective karmic actions of all the beings who experience it. So right now, this environment, just call this particular little piece of environment with the sunny sky and the peaceful weather. This is a karmic result of our past, certain past virtuous actions. But at this moment in time, if we're experiencing an earthquake, we say, God did it, act of God, we blame God. Or we say, it's Mother Nature. I mean, excuse me, whoever Mother Nature is, poor thing. Nothing to do with Mother Nature. In Buddhist terms, it's the collective karma of past anger and harming that is now manifesting as the earth itself crashing in on us. So we are actually the creators. And okay, in certain texts, when they say in the Kala Chakra Tantra, Lama Yeshe has said, there are detailed explanations of the relationship between external and internal reality. And so in simple terms, the universe, in the way Buddhist terms describes it, is made up of the four elements. Earth, air, fire, water. The body, the earthquake, same. Except there's more fire energy there than, say, this body. Or the ocean, more water, that's all. And so the coming together of these four elements in any particular package is no accident, just comes from its own side, earthquakes. Yes, there are laws of earthquakes that we can look at, and that's the Stephen Hawking point I'm making. It's the universe that he's looked at, but he hasn't looked at in Buddhist terms, the main cause of it. Not God or Buddha, but the individual consciousnesses who are experiencing that earthquake. So there's even this environmental karma. Killing, generally speaking, of a group of people from past action of killing, they're reborn in a situation where the food and medicine is basically conducive to ill health, not health. I mean, we normally would think of India like that, but I mean, these days, excuse me, look at our culture, look at our world. Who drinks the water out of taps anymore? It's pollution. This is the environmental karma of killing that we are now collectively experiencing, that we created. So these elements, they are magnificent, they are astonishing, the universe is amazing, but it's not a high being who did it. They simply come together in a certain form based on the energy of the collective consciousnesses that experience it. So Buddhism posits a hell realm. And as Lama Yeshe said, excuse me, that's not some place where some devil is saying, ha ha, I'm waiting for Thubten Yeshe. He said, no, that's the karmic result of the negative energy of that very being who, due to powerful negative energy, is now experiencing unbearable suffering. And it's the elements, too, because there's elements. In the tantric teachings, too, they talk about the subtle consciousness and there's very subtle physical energy as well that goes with it. And that's the basis of the growth of the four elements. So this consciousness at the time of death, your consciousness, let's say, due to virtue ripening, this ripened a virtuous seed in your mind, and there are billions of seeds in your mind. This then is connected to a very subtle wind energy which is always with your consciousness. And that's the building blocks of your next body. Based on the new womb, And the building blocks of your next mind is your very subtle consciousness. Depending on which one you create, boom, into the lion's mummy, your earth, your subtle wind energy has the potential for the four elements, and it will now manifest as a lion's body. The elements of the universe are the same. It's created by consciousnesses. We are the creators of this universe, So there's environmental karma. There's the karma of the habit to keep doing the same action, which is the most tragic one. Of continuing to kill. Look at children who just spontaneously stomp on snails, Look at other children who burst into tears. Their mother hasn't had time to train them yet. The mother might be a killer of snails, but the child isn't. It's because she's got her own karma, her own imprints of not having killed. So that's what, but she has other things in her life. So there's the karma of the type of life you have. They call that the fully ripened karma. There's environmental karma. There's the karma of continuing to do the same action. And there's the karma of having it done to you. They're the four. And we look at the world. Just in terms of killing, you look at the world. Look how many people. So the karma of having killed, in terms of it happening back to you, is that you get killed, or you die young, or you get sick. Now look at the sickness in the world. This is one of the karmic residual results, if you like, I call it, of past action of killing that hasn't been purified. And then look at the numbers of humans who kill. We mightn't kill humans, most of us. But there's even a religion in the world except Buddhism, maybe Jainism I've heard, that teaches that you shouldn't kill any living being. It's only Buddhism, really, mostly. Because even I was taught as a Catholic, with great respect, I was taught that God made all these other beings, they don't have a soul, he created them for my benefit. So it's cool to kill, In Buddhism, that's the most outrageous cause of your intense suffering. Look at the world. How many beings kill others? And then look at how many people get killed. Look how many beings died in the womb. I wouldn't imagine there are probably more beings who get to the womb but don't even get out before they're killed. Or just die naturally. Because that's the result of killing. So these four main ways that karma ripens. And in Buddhist practice, especially in the Tibetan tradition, one of the major practices we have is called purification practice. The four opponent powers. It's a psychological, four psychological steps that is purification. And each of these four purify one of these four levels of karma. So the one of doing the actual practice, you know, those of us who might, for example, do Vajrasattva, that's the third of these opponent powers called the power of the antidote. That purifies the actual lower rebirth suffering. The first one of regret, huge regret of the harm that you've done, that purifies it happening to you. So if you purify by regretting that you've harmed other beings by killing, that purifies your being harmed, it purifies you dying young, it purifies your sickness, now and in future life. That's the first noble truth, the first of the four opponent powers. That purifies that kind of karma. The one of power of reliance, they call it, relying upon the Buddha and relying upon sentient beings whom you've harmed in the past. So you take refuge in the Buddha and you make compassionate wish to benefit the sentient beings you've harmed. This one purifies environmental karma. The antidote itself, the practice, whatever it is that you do, that purifies by regretting hugely that you've harmed other beings by killing. That purifies your being harmed, it purifies you dying young, it purifies your sickness, now and in future life. That's the first noble truth, the first of the four opponent powers. That purifies that kind of karma. The one of power of reliance, they call it, relying upon the Buddha and relying upon sentient beings whom you've harmed in the past. So you take refuge in the Buddha and you make compassionate wish to benefit the sentient beings you've harmed. This one purifies environmental karma. The antidote itself, the practice, whatever it is that you do, that purifies the lower realm rebirth. And the fourth one, as Pavongka Rinpoche

So we've already this life. We can see how this purification practice, which is fundamental for us Buddhists, so those of us who use it as our practice, for example. And that's why it's crucial to finish the day with a practice like this. Not just to do the mantras quickly, but to do the four steps. As Lama Yeshe said, purification is these four steps. It's your mind that created negativity. And so it's your mind that purifies it. Buddha doesn't purify you. You purify you. So it's the intensity of your regret, the strength of your bodhicitta and refuge, the strength of the way you do the practice and the strength of your determination not to do again. This is purification. Because we are the creators of our own reality. We create our lives. We create our suffering. And we create our happiness. It's not God. It's not someone else. The schizophrenic view we have that it's someone else doing it to us. The cake or the person or God. It's not. It's our own mind. And the cakes and the person and everything is a creation of our own mind. It's we. As little Ling Rinpoche, this little reincarnated Lama, when he was like 5 years old, he said, "You have the power." This is the idea of Buddhism. It is we who create this universe. And it's we who create suffering. So it's we who can change it. This is the Buddhist idea. It's up to us. So anybody else got questions? I understand. No, that's interesting. No, that's an interesting point. Okay, first of all, this is Buddha's presentation, okay? But it's like, each of us practices, let's say, a thing we call a spiritual path. Each of us practices a path that makes sense to us. Now, these teachings have always been around, and maybe it's just, maybe not many people's minds relate to this approach. I mean, you've got to work with an approach that works for you. So a person, you know, I remember talking to a group of very good people, wonderful human beings in our centre in Nepal. They were Christians from Germany. They came and they were investigating Nepal and they came for a teaching about Buddhism. And I told them about the whole thing of rebirth and also, which we haven't discussed today, this whole Buddhist view of wanting to become a Buddha to benefit others, this development of enormous compassion for all living beings and being reborn and reborn again and again to benefit them. Well, in the end, they thought that was depressing. They didn't want to know about that. They want to go to heaven at the end of this life and be with God, please. Now, that's very different, isn't it? So these teachings would be, they were truly depressed by this view. They could appreciate the wisdom of it and appreciate the intelligence of it maybe and appreciate the whole idea of, you know, compassion, which they totally agree with. But excuse me, they don't want to know, you know. So everyone's got a different kind of mind. So maybe this particular approach just suits only a few minds. Who knows? I mean, that seems to be the evidence, doesn't it? Because it's in the end what, these teachings have always been around. Even just for 2,500 years, and I'll answer that point in a minute. But they've always been there, the books have been there, but it's only the last 30, 40 years that even we in the West have taken them on board, isn't it? But, you know, you read books even 70 years ago written by some of those people who went to Tibet. They're completely superstitious. There's hardly a word of truth in what those people thought and saw, you know. The view, they thought the Tibetans were outrageous, superstitious, unbelievable, ignorant people. And all the Christians tried to do was you know, convert them. So I mean, it's just different minds, isn't it? Different, and so the world seems to go in kind of waves of kinds of minds, isn't it? So as for the Buddha existing, in Buddhist terms, we all do possess this Buddha nature. But there are certain Buddhas, so there are countless Buddhas, in fact, in reality, existing right now. But there could be the next-door neighbour. You wouldn't see them with a halo sitting there meditating. They'd just see your next-door neighbour. But they're manifesting in an ordinary form, which is the function of a Buddha, is to manifest to benefit others for as many eons as exist, in as many forms as they can. It's one of their powers. But there are Buddhas called the founding Buddhas. And there are, we're at the moment in the Buddhist cosmological view of reality, we're in an eon of time when there are 1,000 of the founding Buddhas, and we're at the time of the fourth one, which is called Shakyamuni, which is 2,500 years ago. And the next one is in however many more eons to come, and everybody has different views about when that is, it sounds like millions of years to me, is the next person called Maitreya. But that whole world view doesn't fit at all with the Western view of history, so I don't know where to fit all that, you know. I'm just giving you the Buddhist idea. So there are countless beings who have the, we all have potential to be Buddha. And we can, there are endless beings becoming Buddha, but there are only a few founding Buddha.

0: who sort of become like the big kings of the Buddhas, you know what I'm saying, who manifest and bring the teachings into a world at a time when they don't exist. That's the idea. Does that make sense? Does that answer your questions? You don't look satisfied. Oh, you don't have to believe a word I'm saying. I'm not asking you to believe it. I'm just giving you the answer. But if you have more questions, please ask. It's helpful for everybody. I'm not trying to convince you. I'm just trying to give you the answer. Do you want to ask more questions? Or is that enough for now? Okay. No, I want to hear your doubt. Come on. Out with it. Debate with me. Come on. I'm not trying to convince you. I'm just giving you the Buddha's answer. So what's your doubt about that? Please tell us. It's good for everybody. It's not... Yeah, come on, good. Please.
1: There was a point when you were talking about emotions like anger,
0: yes,
1: and love,
0: yes,
1: and saying that those were coming from the mind.
0: They're ours, coming from us. Mind, I mean, meaning consciousness, who you are, they're yours, yes. They've come from the habit of having done them before by you. You're who? Dan. Yeah, okay.
1: So it seems to me like the mind and Dan are inseparable, like you said, it's not.
0: What do you mean? Well, who's Dan? Dan's just a label, isn't it, for all the bits and pieces. Mind, feelings, thoughts, love, emotions, nose, eyelashes. Isn't that true? Wouldn't you just say Dan? I'm not trying to be all deep now. It's practical, isn't it? Dan is just the name for this particular person as opposed to this one, so we don't get confused.
1: Well, if I look at this Dan, yeah. This is Dan's
0: hand. Sure, it is, yeah. So then, go on, keep going.
1: So, if I had trouble.
0: Uh-huh. Trouble with which? Where's Dan, you mean? I agree, it's a good point. But what's this got to do with the other point? Keep going on this point. It's very interesting, Dan, come on.
1: Well, this thing called pollution, right?
0: Yes.
1: And I can't associate, like I can say, okay, well, I get mad.
0: Yes, sure.
1: And I can say, okay, well, that's pollution.
0: Yes.
1: Of some sort.
0: Uh-huh. Okay, you've got...
1: Somehow I can't.
0: Yeah. Like, if this fits, yeah. Okay, this seems to be part of the pollution. It's true. But it's not the... But we're trying to find the root cause, though, aren't we? Here, what we're trying to do is find the root cause. So the fist has got a big part of it. For sure, the fist hit my nose, met with my nose, and caused blood to come, right? This is true. Now, what caused the fist to go out? It wasn't the fist itself. More than that, what was in Dan's mind is the question here. What was in Dan's mind? To love Robina? No, obviously not. It was to harm her. Why? We call that anger. Just crudely, don't we? We call that anger. So anger is what we recognize it was there momentarily. Yeah, you agree? So if it was all the point I was saying before, one point was that the anger. Now you might, you know, normally speaking, if you punch me in the nose, because I might have punched you, let's say. So usually speaking, when someone says, Dan, what's wrong? And you say, I'm very angry. And why are you angry? Robina punched me. So we normally think, it's the way we think about anger, this is the first point, is we tend to think that with my fist, kind of it injected anger into you somehow, that anger came out of my fist into you and then it came out of you. But all Buddha's saying is, first of all, anger is as a quality, a propensity within Dan, one of the many qualities of Dan, one of the many qualities of Dan, that was there from having had done it before fairly easily. That's why it popped up so easily this time. So it's a propensity. So, okay, getting now more precise, anger is a quality, not of your fist, but of your mind. The fist is the agent of the mind, wouldn't you agree? The fist is the agent of the anger, wouldn't you agree? Just in general. The fist isn't, you don't think the fist has a little mini brain, do you, that does its own trip? Do you see what I'm saying? It's just... Okay, so we're breaking it down. So we have body and we have consciousness in Buddha's terms, and there's no other components. Consciousness is a label, in Buddhist terms, that refers to the entirety of the inner experiences of Dan. So in other words, if we wanted to remove all the bits that weren't consciousness, what we'd end up with is Dan's body, basically. Everything about Dan. Anything that we can see or cut, no matter how miniature, that's Dan's body. The consciousness is the energy that kind of puts it into life. The difference between Dan's, a dead body and a live body, is the presence of consciousness. Put it like that. So consciousness or mind, these are the words in Buddhist terms that refer to the whole spectrum of feelings, thoughts, emotions, intellectual, unconscious, subconscious, all the way down to what these subtler levels that we're positing, okay? The whole spectrum of the Dan-ness of Dan that isn't the body of Dan. That's consciousness, that's mind. Now, Dan. When we think of Dan, we tend to think, well, if I broke all the bits down, I'm going to have three bundles, three little piles. Dan's consciousness, Dan's body, and then there's Dan left. Excuse me. We know perfectly well that's not true. Cup. This is one of the analyses they do when they try to find the ultimate nature of reality, how things don't exist in their own side. It's exactly the analysis. But you know, this is called mala, okay? Now, I say, just like we do with Dan, my mala has red beads, my mala has red string, my mala has a skull bead. So we think, okay, where's mala? Because this is the investigation we need to do to discover the ultimate nature of Dan and everything else, which is finally when you achieve nirvana, which is the liberation from suffering, which cuts the maripa. This is the wisdom, okay? And it's the maripa, the ignorance, the grasping that grasps at a real Dan from his own side existing innately, a real mala from its own side existing from its own side in and of itselfness. This is the fundamental pollution. Okay, so in this analysis, in this investigation, what we do is we think, we're beginning to see how mala, this is okay, mala arises. This is the teachings on dependent arising, which is Lama Tsongkhapa's particular way of presenting the flip side of emptiness. It's the dependent arising, the conventional level of reality. This is a particular way of presenting it. And it's very tasty. I can't decide between mala and cup. Okay. So, in order to investigate mala, Dan, we have to do the same thing. We start to analyze. This is analyzing it in relation to its parts, which is a subtler level. And one does this for ages in meditation, right? Not just cursorily. Then you start to break it down into its component parts, because you're trying to find the mala-ness that we kind of cling to, the I that rises when someone insults Dan, that freaks out when someone hurts him, that panics when he won't get what he wants. There's this owner that walks around that we really feel so strongly and believe in totally, isn't it? So, mala, we think, okay, it's got its beads. We put the beads all there. We put the string there. We put the skull there. And then the instinct is I'm going to have what's left, which is called mala that owns them. It's evident you won't get that. It's straight away very obvious. So where is Dan? I mean, this is just a cursory look at it. This is just a simple level. This has got to be done to profound degrees in very subtle meditation to truly get this realization, you know, the realization of emptiness. But there is no Dan. There is Dan. This is the point. So we tend to have the two wrong views now. We have the very fixed, solid, real view that kind of concretizes and internalizes Dan-ness as real from his own side. And this, in Buddhist terms, is the actual view of Christianity and the view of the Hindu view of like reifying, of saying an absolute, real, solid entity is there called soul or Atman. This is the argument, right, they discuss. So Buddhism would say you investigate that even further. You cannot find that. So then what happens is as soon as we start to investigate and think, where's the real Dan? Then we come up with the view that there's nothing from its own side, it's empty. So then we go to the other extreme. These are the two extremes, they say. And we chuck the baby out with the bathwater. Oh, there's no Dan. So therefore it doesn't matter what happens, a cup in the throat will die. Who cares? There is no Dan. That's nihilism. That's not true either. So these two views... Maybe there aren't so many philosophical systems that are nihilistic. I mean, I think the existentialists are probably the closest one we can come to of late, isn't it, that has a nihilistic view of reality. Whereas all the other religious views in this universe, the Christian, all these other ones, they're the other views, they're the eternalistic views. And this is the one that Buddhism says, we instinctively carry these two views around. They're instinctive within us, and these are the functions of this maripa, this ignorance, this ego grasping, you know. And so what we have to do is investigate. Because what we're saying is we grasp at a real Dan, a real Rabin, a real Mala, a real this, which is how come we have any fears at all? How come? Fear, in fact, they say, is the very energy of Dan-ness, is the grasping at Dan, fear. Because it's, you know, like sitting quietly and he's not being disturbed. Everything's cool. We know that. There's no freaking out. But as soon as he's attacked or punched or nearly hit by the car or someone insults him, the I, just like a lion, rises up. I am not that. And it's like an absolute belief, isn't it? In the real I, somewhere, walking around with Dan's fist, with Dan's eyelashes, with Dan's anger. Isn't it? That's how it feels. So that's what they say you have to investigate. And the investigation is this intense struggle between the two extreme views in meditation. You continually just kind of go too far, well, there can't be any Dan. And as soon as you hear, Dan does not exist, which is a valid Buddhist statement. But what we do is we go too far, like I said, and we chuck the baby out with the bathwater. That's too extreme. And then we start saying, well, then the dependent arising. Lama Tsongkhapa's one of dependent arising is the flip side of emptiness. So we can say, ultimately, there is no Dan. This is a valid statement. They say this, you know, we have to look into that. Then equally, in terms of conventional reality, there is a Dan. There is a Mala. There are realities. Things do exist. There is love. There is good. There is bad. There is up. There is down. But as soon as we posit it, we grasp at it too strongly. And as soon as we negate it and say there isn't one, we chuck it out too much. So these two extremes are what we have to end up through meditation, eventually getting what they call the middle way. Truly, at the subtlest level, finding the literally the non-contradictoriness between these two statements, that there is a Dan and there is not a Dan. I mean, this just sounds like a bit cliche now, but these are said to be definitely true. And it's the discovery of the dependent arising of Dan that leads you to the emptiness of Dan. And they say when you really realize them, they help you each realize the other, right? Because they don't contradict, they're two sides of the same coin. This is the whole investigation of the wisdom side of Buddhist teaching. And this is finally the antidote to the maripa, to the root cause of suffering. When you've got this one through meditation, is when you have found bliss. And when you have cut the root of suffering. And you cut the root of Dan in the gross sense, but you continue to exist. And now you will exist if you're practicing the bodhisattva path as well, the one of compassion. You will now exist as an amazingly blissful being who will have immense compassion for others and only want to benefit others, which will cause you to be reborn and reborn and reborn, but this time out of complete volition. This is how they say. So thank you for continuing your discussion. Is that helpful? Okay, good. Good. Okay, that's the main thing. More? Genesis? Yes, please. Go on. Regret, yes. Absolutely, yes. Yes, yes. Guilt, neurotic guilt. Oh, I know. Okay, yes. That's it. Absolutely. Very clear point, yeah. Absolutely. So look, putting it, again, philosophically, right? The reason we get, when we say, oh, I'm so sorry, I did that we have what we call guilt, which means we cling to, we say, I am bad. Right? That's what it's saying, isn't it? Well, that is because we have this wrong view of being a self-existent, solid, real meanness. That as soon as we think I did something bad, I am so terrible. Because what happens with ego grasping, talking about the way we relate to ourselves, this maripa, we identify I by whatever we do. Now you check how we criticize other people. Guilt is just internalized anger. Now you check if I hate Stephen. He did that to me. Forevermore, if I'm really holding on to that, which we normally do, I whenever I think of him, it's on the basis of that one punch, nothing else in his life, I paint the whole of that person by that one tiny activity. You understand what I'm saying? So one of the real, this is the thing of these delusions, one of the other characteristics besides being deluded and by being disturbed, they exaggerate grossly the actual truth. The reality is, I regret having harmed you. But that harm was one action that I did at 2 o'clock yesterday. In between that time and before that time, I've been kind, I've been generous, I've tried to do my best, I've done many other good things. But the neurotic mind, as soon as I say, I did that, I paint the whole of me by that one activity. It's just, it's clearly unintelligent. But it's the function of the ego grasping. It's because we have ego grasping that we do that. We see everything as self-existent. So then as soon as someone praises you, we get all inflated. I'm so special. And then you deflate it. Oh, I'm so terrible. It's a load of rubbish, both of them. They're not true. Do you see my point? It's like you're looking in the mirror and you're saying, I'm so beautiful. Then you look in the mirror and you say, I'm so ugly. They're just both extreme nonsense, childlike exaggerations. Do you see what I'm saying? That's the characteristic of all delusions, is they exaggerate everything. So my anger exaggerates his horribleness. Somebody else loves Stephen. They can see his kindness and compassion because I'm so petulant because he hurt me. All of Stephen is horrible. And so it's the same with myself. It's just pathetic. It's just internalized anger. It's equally as destructive as hating someone else. The added thing, no, it's not as bad as me hating Stephen because I'm harming him as well as me. Guilt just harms me. But it's just not true. It's a load of junk. That's the evolution of it. Do you see what I'm saying? So regret is an intelligent, wholesome ownership of the fact that you are a creep sometimes. Not you, but your creepiness. Your anger is horrible, you not. Do you understand? So it's owning that with great confidence, because you have the other part of you that you have identified with that is good, that gives you the courage to own your own faults without exaggerating them and identifying with them. And it's very wholesome and energetic and kind of interdependent, because it's, you're immediately thinking, I did that, what a fool I am. What can I do to remove it? Guilt just looks in the past, like the Dalai Lama said, and gets stuck in, oh, I'm so terrible, you know. And you just go down and down. It's self-obsessed. It's another way of being self-obsessed, like being beautiful, that's all. It's the same, coming from the same delusion. And it doesn't look at how you can change anything, because the point is, of ego grasping, we're stuck in who we think we are. Whatever the latest story is, you know. We're stuck in it. It's paralyzed. And that's the opposite of emptiness. But regret is interdependence. It's like thinking, and this is why this is a good analogy. It's a perfect analogy. Let's say you take poison. And you know, you discover that you've eaten that poison food and it's going to kill you. Now, would you sit there and say, oh, I'm such a bad person. I took this poison. What am I going to do? I'm such a bad person. Excuse me, you're dying, for God's sake. You would be galvanized into action, wouldn't you? Who the hell can I go to? Who is going to give me medicine to get rid of this poison? You'd be frantic to do something about it. You wouldn't be guilty, for God's sake. You would think, what a fool I was, you know. And then you'd do something about it. Well, that's the four purification points. Regret, being the first one in this context, is recognizing, owning your garbage, but with great confidence, because you know it's not the real you. It's just part of you. And then it immediately leads you to the second one, which is, whom can I turn to get the medicine, to antidote, to be the antidote? And that's, in this context, Buddha. You go for refuge. And Buddha is like the doctor. He's not the person who cures you. It's not like God. You're using his medicine, which is his methods. And that's what refuge is. With great relief, you found a person who's given you methods who can make you better. And then you put your money where your mouth is and you do the practice. And then you determine with great courage not to do it again, because you believe you can. It's very potent, the whole four steps, you see. Does that make sense? That's a play one. Okay. I was shouting, wasn't I? I just realized. Yep. Yes. A really good question. I know, it's kind of, it can almost be a bit depressing if we think this, because as a lion, you can see she virtually has no chance as a lion, because she's stuck in, talk about identifying with who she thinks she is. This is the absolute identity. This is the way that ignorance or marigpa really manifests. She is just paralyzed in her sense of who she thinks she is, with not a fraction of a millimeter of possibility of change. But the point is, she, like us, has countless other imprints, also of virtue, sitting there waiting on her little mind stream that aren't ripening right now, all those other seeds. So at some point, this the karmic kind of gas tank of lion lives and all the stuff that goes will eventually run out, will weaken. And then some miracle, a little space will come one time, with, and it will be ripened by one action that she will do of virtue, spontaneously, towards her baby, say, in one life or other. And that virtue will ripen, and then, like a miracle, will create the cause for her to take another life again. And some of them, then the virtues can start to ripen again, because they're in her mind. But all those karmic imprints that she created as the lion will also be in her mind, which is why, while we're on this good wicket, as we say, if you're into cricket, if you're on a good wicket, stick to it, they say. We're on a good wicket right now. We've got a good human life. We have choices, which is one of the miracles of a human mind. You take this opportunity now to do the one level of practice, which is this purification, pulling out the weeds before they grow. That's the whole idea. Does that make sense? Mm-hmm. Okay. Yeah. Darling girl, it's like, you know, the whole deal. It's sort of a big whole holistic package. But one of the, if you're looking at precisely one of them, called attachment, then attachment, it depends on what level it's functioning. Let's say it's a simple level of like, just can't say no to the third piece of cake, right? Do you understand what I'm saying? And let's look at behind that, though. What's behind that, if we analyze all these delusions, there's this sense of kind of like, oh, I have to have it, isn't it? Almost as if without the cake you're just miserable. That's how it feels, isn't it? That's the energy of attachment, and that's one of the characteristics of attachment. It projects much more onto the cake than it really has got, because we have this sense of alienation and loneliness and neediness, and we're convinced cake will do it. So one simple antidote to attachment is, don't put your hand out. It's cold turkey. Now, that doesn't just mean going on a diet. We do this all the time. That's just training your body. But if you then, on the basis of controlling your body, you then start to look at the mind and taste the neediness and feel the yearning and feel the uncomfort and feel the pain of it and start to see how that is suffering. And this is very, very difficult to see. This is incredibly difficult to see, because we are addicted. We're junkies, basically. which is what we're attachment. Our attachment is basically being a junkie. At very much subtler levels than our gross level of what a junkie is, but it's the same one. And this is interesting because it's in talking in terms now of the package of the three types of suffering. The second kind, they call it changeable suffering, which is much subtler, which is the recognition when we do a lot of contemplating that even what we call happiness now, meaning what we think the happiness is that we get from that cake, it's actually in the nature of suffering. The more you analyze it, because you check, just like, and this is why I think this is a good analogy. If you're not a junkie, let's say, and you look at a junkie and you see their whole deal, the whole deal of being a junkie to you is obviously the whole deal is being suffering. For a junkie, what's suffering? Is only having the craving for the junk, right? But the junk is called happiness. You understand what I'm saying? But if you're looking on, excuse me, the whole thing, you can see that when they're having the junk, all they're doing is sowing the seeds to have even more grasping, more suffering. Well, that's the second level of suffering. Recognizing that even what we call happiness now is actually like getting the fix. And why? Because it's based on the fantasy called attachment. And this is quite subtle. It needs a lot of looking at. Lama Yeshe, he said, I can tell you about attachment for one whole year. And you will never begin to see it until you start working deeply in your own mind through meditation and through observing the way this motor, this energy of attachment functions. Not just at the gross level with cakes, but every moment. It's like a motor propelling us to every single experience, this constant, oh, maybe it's there, that's where happiness is. Now it's the next thought, the next breath, the next cup of tea, the next person, the next job, you know. Isn't it? We can see. And it's terrifying to think of giving it up. And as Lama Zopa says, when you're told, sorry guys, you're only going to be happy when you give up attachment, we think, oh my God, I've got to give up my happiness? I've got to give up my heart? Because we think right now, because we've never looked into it, that what we've got is called happiness, and the method is to get it, is the method is attachment. But Buddha's saying if you begin to puncture that, and with much analysis look at it, being your own therapist, as Lama Yeshe says, you'll really start to see. And then you'll start to be able to discriminate. This is the point, not chuck the baby out with the bathwater. We have to learn to discriminate between attachment and happiness, attachment and pleasure, attachment and love. And they are very, very different. Attachment is now what pollutes our love. Attachment is what pollutes our happiness. And we all know, actually, this is true. When you're not so grasping after that cake, you actually enjoy it more. And it's a simple experience we all have. When you're so frantic for something, you just make a mess. Do you see my point? We all know this, but we don't analyze it. We don't get the real conclusion from it. Because we're all junkies, you see. This is the major cause of suffering. We can see it. This is the second level of suffering they call the suffering of change. That everything changes. That what we call happiness leads inexorably to more suffering. We can see it. Because when you have the cake, it leads to being empty again and even craving it more. Go out to the sun, you know. Oh, so warm, so lovely. As soon as it gets too hot, you know. Come inside. Oh, so cool, so lovely. As soon as it gets too cold. Go out to the sun. Oh, it's so hot, so lovely. Excuse me, we do this until we die. And that's what we keep, the only way we know to get happiness is this way. And it's all based on attachment. And so it's therefore polluted. Therefore, it doesn't last. And all Buddha's saying is, nothing esoteric, nothing spiritual, nothing secret, nothing high, that honey, when you give up being a junkie, you will be in yourself happy. You will have found happiness. Happiness is what's left when you've given up the pollution. Happiness is what's left when you've given up attachment. So the method to find happiness is to give up attachment, not find something else. It's not an easy job. It's the hardest job in the world. It's the hardest job. The hardest job, because the third level of suffering, they call it all-pervasive suffering, which is even more subtle, which is that we are born into, due to past delusion, we are born into the body of a junkie. And we live in a universe of junk. The five sense objects, which is what this basic universe is basically the junk for our five senses. So we are absolutely locked into being a junkie. So it's very hard to stop being a junkie when your very body and mind itself are the body and mind of a junkie. And the universe itself is the junk. It's the food for the five senses. So to go beyond it is not an easy job. But it's possible. Yeah, that's what Buddha says. We just have to look at it. Yeah. If you are attached to it, which means you see it as more than it is, which means you cling and grasp to it, which means you freak out if you don't get it, then excuse me, you're not. It's just a joke to call it. You wouldn't be practicing anyway. It wouldn't be a spiritual path, though. That's the point. It's just a you're attached to a fantasy of a spiritual path. It wouldn't be a real spiritual path because it couldn't be, because it wouldn't be. You wouldn't be getting what the result is. So yes, of course, it can be. But to want it doesn't necessarily mean you have to be attached to it. The symptom of attachment is when you don't get it, you freak out, even mildly. So we all can see, so to have a big aspiration to want something is a marvelous thing. But it doesn't mean you're attached to it. Attached to it is you grasp at it, see it as more. That's one of the characteristics of exaggerating. But if you don't exaggerate it and you work really hard to get it because you have the motivation to be beneficial to others, this is a sublime thing. You know, this is marvelous. So we have to be able to discriminate between attachment and love, attachment and aspiration, attachment and joy. They're not the same thing. And that's hard to see as well. Attachment, again, there's various characteristics of these neurotic states of mind. They're deluded in the sense that they're just distorted in what they're seeing. They're not accurate. They exaggerate the object that you're grasping at, and the mind is very disturbed when you have them. So if that's not there, it's not attachment. If I say to you, would you like a cup of tea? Oh, I love that cup of tea, you say. And then I say, oh, sorry, there's only coffee. Oh, that's cool. That is a sign that was not attachment. Do you see my point? You can be blissfully wanting a cup of tea, but if the moment you don't get it, you can just drop it like a hot cake, that shows you were not attached. It just shows you had much enthusiasm. There's nothing wrong with that. It's marvelous. Which is why we often misinterpret these teachings. They end up becoming some kind of passive vegetable. Would you like a cup of tea? Oh, I don't care. Would you like a cup of coffee? Oh, I don't care. That's not detachment. That's indifference, and that's revolting. Do you see my point? So don't lose your enthusiasm and your joy and your aspiration, but just give up the neurosis, that's all, which is the I wanting to get what it wants. Being a control freak. Being a control freak is attachment, that's all. It's a nice, tasty way of saying it. It's important. It is crucial to distinguish between them. And that just, again, is only from internal investigation, really looking into our minds and meditating. I think it's time to go, isn't it? 12:30, 12:20? Finished? Time finished? So, okay. Maybe we just do a little prayer to finish. Like a little dedication. And this is again, this prayer, so-called. It's your mind doing something. So just think, you know, think. Each of us sitting here a couple of hours, you know. And as many moments as there have been in this 2 hours, is as many karmic seeds you have planted in your mind. So you're a very different person that's walked in 2 hours ago. Don't think you're the same person. This I that we grasp at, you know. You're a very different person. There's a whole new bunch of seeds planted in your mind. New imprints, new propensities. So from this bit of gardening we've all done, you know. May we nourish these seeds with our future virtue from this moment. Kindness, clarity, joy. And may we offer them. Just to have a thought now of offering the fruits of these seeds, which is necessarily, you know, much happiness and clarity and joy and all that, to all beings, every living being, imagine them all, receiving the benefit of these seeds that we have planted. And we just sing a little prayer that, join in, if you know it, that says this in Tibetan. Something like that anyway.

0: Okay. Thanks, everybody, very much.
1: Tashi Delek, number two, Lamrum Shevi, Geji Gundu Taveto, Pyogi Nanchu Senshi. 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
2: Thank you for waiting. We had to come down from San Francisco. It took longer than we thought. Today, as Kent mentioned, is the subject of living and dying in the Buddhist, from a Buddhist perspective. So there is a lot we can talk about, and what I want to do today is not so much to talk about the dying or the death process, but how to live most skillfully according to the understanding of the Buddhist teachings. And then this naturally leads to dying skillfully. I'm sure you're aware that in the Buddha's presentation of karma and rebirth, that the most important moment of our life is the last moment, the moment as we're losing consciousness and we're sinking into death, because that our state of mind during that period is crucial, in as much as it will become the template for our next life, just as this life is the result of our state of mind in past lives. So our future lives will be the result of the state of mind, particularly at the time of dying. That time is crucial because the time of dying is when the karma, which will throw us into a future life, is ripened. That's when it manifests. And karma is something which does not just ripen of its own accord through without any connection to everything else. Karma can only manifest in our minds according to our general attitude, our general state of mind, or our emotional attitude. So therein lies the possibility to control our future lives. We've already created a lot of karma. We already carry many impressions upon our mind stream for future results. They're established. Whether they ripen or not, how they ripen, is dependent upon our state of mind, or our attitude, whether it's a constructive attitude or a destructive attitude. And whether our emotions are constructive or destructive is not, it's not like the weather. You know, we wake up in the morning, we wonder whether it's going to be a sunny day or a cloudy day. Sometimes we may wake up in the morning, we check our mind, we wonder, how do I feel this morning? Is it a good day or a bad day? But some of us probably do that, feeling as if we're passively under the control of this fluctuating emotional state. But in fact, we can consciously take control of our emotional state. We can train ourselves to maintain our mind in a constructive attitude. And by constructive, I mean a state of mind which is free from the agitation of self-concern or self-consciousness, anger and detachment and pride and jealousy. And a state of mind which is peaceful, has the peaceful attitude of being, by being free from those self-centered emotions, having loving kindness and compassion, what His Holiness the Dalai Lama calls the mind of good heart, which is loving kindness, a good heart, in as much as we always refer to the heart or this area here somewhere as being the seat of the emotions. And that's true. That's true. When we, for example, if we're very

disturbed by anger, then we feel a physical sense, not just a mental sensation, maybe a physical sensation in this region. When we have a benevolent attitude, a constructive attitude towards others, then it's very peaceful, very calm, very pleasant sensation or experience at the heart, not the physical heart. In Buddhist terms, it refers to the heart chakra, and the heart, the chakras and channels, these really are a sort of a diagrammatic guide for meditators, for the yogis and yoginis, those who want to meditate on different aspects of their mind. They imagine this wheel or this heart chakra, and they put their mental energies there, and you get the result. So we can place our mind consciously in a constructive state, and we can consciously abandon destructive states. And by doing that, by setting the general tone or the general attitude of our mind, we begin to take control of our karma, because we choose which karma is going to ripen and which are not going to ripen. The fundamental thinking behind that is that through destructive actions in the past, where we've, through selfishness, we've harmed others, we've created imprints for unhappiness, for unhappy experiences, and through constructive actions in the past, where motivated out of an attitude of kindness, of concern for the welfare of others, we've helped others, we've created the imprints for pleasant feelings in the past. So we have this great accumulation of past imprints in our mind stream, and whether or not they ripen, they have to ripen in a mind which is of similar attitude. A virtuous or a non-virtuous mind will ripen virtuous or non-virtuous karmas. So by knowing that, and by accepting that we have such a varied history, we can then, by living skillfully, we can then die skillfully, by training our mind to cultivate virtue and to be free from non-virtue. Then when we do die, we will know what to do. It won't be so terrifying. We won't feel that we're losing control, which is the normal experience. The normal experience of death is a sense of being separated from all that we love and cherish and so attached to in this life, and not to mention our friends, our possessions, our job, but even our own body. Our whole life is slipping away, and there is a strong sense of, and the doctors can't help, nobody can help, so there's this sense of panic, a sense of despair, what to do. And in such a state, then it's almost certain that the mind will be agitated. There will be strong unhappiness, there will be strong attachment, especially attachment clinging to life. There can be anger at various things. We get angry at the doctors for not making us better, angry at ourselves, angry at our body, angry at our friends, angry at our relatives who are already beginning to fight over the inheritance, which we're aware of. So it'd be easy, if we're not aware of the vital importance to maintain a harmonious, virtuous mind at death, then we're going to slip into a negative mind, which will then nurture karma for an unpleasant rebirth. But if during life we have cultivated virtue, we know how to meditate on loving kindness and compassion, then we don't want our relatives around. You know, when we're dying, say, go away, leave me, let me meditate, and just let me die skillfully. Much better to be free of all those things. It's a relief. It's a relief to let go of all of the tight attachments and busyness and responsibilities of this life, to know we're dying, and then to die skillfully.

0: it really is a critical point to know how to let go. And if we leave it till the point when we're dying to learn how to let go of life, we're just not going to be able to control it. So we have to live our life skillfully, which is not as morbid as it sounds. If the main reason is I'm just living in order to die skillfully, of course living skillfully means extracting most happiness, most joy, most benefit out of this life as long as it lasts. We don't know how long it's going to last, but there's immediate benefit anyway in being free from this neurotic self-consciousness, this sort of sensitivity of me and cutting oneself off from the others, and this inability, because of so much self-consciousness, inability to love others, to give happiness to others. As much as we want to make every relationship, every communication with our family and friends happy, we still can't do that, because we are obsessed with this self-centered attitude. So the training in maintaining a mind of virtue during life, although the first main purpose is to ensure that we die skillfully and have a better future life, it makes this life much better anyway. I mean, it's the perfect way to live this life before we die. So the death awareness, the consciousness that we're going to die soon, is not as morbid as a lot of people criticize Buddhists for talking so much about death and dying. It really is central to living skillfully. So I'm not sure how much background you have in the general teachings. Are some of you, like, is this here very newly to Buddhism? Or some are new, some have been around for a while. I thought perhaps just to spend a few minutes by talking about the basis, by establishing the foundation. What is the mind? And getting to view ourselves in the way Buddha taught that we should view ourselves as human beings. We are organisms which are a combination of two fundamental energies. Energy is the right word, but there is body and mind. We have our physical qualities and we have our mental qualities, and we've got to clearly distinguish between the two and recognize the most important is the mental qualities. In our society, we are completely obsessed with our bodies. If we check up what activities we're doing during the day, day after day, week after week, then primarily we are sort of looking after the body. We have to feed the body, we have to clothe the body, we have to wash the body, we have to decorate the body, exercise the body, make the body healthy, attractive, beautiful, take it jogging. I mean, there are so many about the activities. We have to sleep in order to rest the body. In 24 hours, so much of our time is spent in actively looking after the body. We recognize, of course, we need to do it. We need to nourish the body, to exercise the body, to train the body in whichever physical activity we want to do. We need to be well trained. So the majority of our time is spent in taking care of the body, and the mind is neglected. It's the poor, what do you say, the poor partner. It's there, but it's neglected in terms of actively caring for our mind. We don't consciously think to care for our mind. we take our mind for granted, and as I say, sometimes we wake up in the morning wondering what mood I'm in today. Has the depression gone, or is the happiness here? And oh, I'm really high today, fantastic. You know, feeling as if we're this passive, completely passively, our emotions are under the control of some sort of external or some unknown factors, not realizing how important it is to work on the mind itself. We need to nourish the mind. We need the mind needs, it needs nourishment, it needs training, it needs direction, it needs cleaning. There is so much dirt and garbage that we accumulate in our mind that we need to get rid of. We soon know when our body needs cleaning, because people start holding their noses, you know, walking away, and we start to stink. So we have a good wash and we put on perfume. But we don't realize that, say, our habitual angry attitude, you know, bad temper or irritability, we don't suddenly see, oh, this is like, this is dirt. I should jump into a shower, a psychic shower, and cleanse away this anger, cleanse away this irritable mind. We justify it, or we just go along with it. We don't have the conception that anger is something ugly in our mind. We should actually carry around a mirror and look at our face every time we get angry and see how anger unbelievably transforms, completely transforms our appearance. And we've already spent like 2 hours putting on makeup and making our hair right, but no matter how beautiful we've made the body in terms of physical appearance, if the mind itself has this ugliness of anger, then even the face, which had previously been so attractive, becomes unattractive, becomes ugly. So we should carry around a mirror. Usually we look into mirrors to see how we physically appear, but we should also be aware that our emotional attitude completely changes our appearance. I mean, you can have the ugliest face that you can imagine, but if the mind of that person has love, has real warmth and love, then that face is so attractive. We want to look at that face. Love transforms our external appearance. Not to mention the inner appearance of our mind, but even the physical aspect of our personality is dependent upon our state of mind. And this is the mind that we've neglected, we've ignored. We haven't consciously made the decision each morning to cleanse our mind and to improve our mental appearance. And then automatically, whether we have a physical shower or not, we will still be attractive if we work on the mind. So our priority is completely out of sync. Our priority is our bodies, but it should be the mind. We neglect our mind, but we should look after the mind. In Buddhism, so we've got to realize that the human being is a combination of body and mind, both of which are constantly changing according to changing conditions. And therefore, they need constant looking after. Another very important aspect about Buddhist philosophy that we should take into consideration is that neither the body nor the mind is the person. The I, the self, is not the body. It's not the mind. It's not the combination of the two. There is a combination of body and mind, none of which is me. Now, this is really important because we habitually grasp that either our body or our mind
1: and at different times to be me. We are identifying with our physical appearance or our state of mind to be the self. And the way in which we grasp at the self in this way is that there is this sort of concrete intrinsic entity which is me, and we believe mistakenly that is essentially unchangingly me. So you see, we live our life with a limited perception of ourself, because we think, well, I have these, I am this physical thing, I'm not that physical thing, I have these imperfections, these limitations, I can't do that physically, and my mind is like this, I'm not very good at maths, I'm very good at other things, but I can't do that, I can't. This is sort of concretely, inherently me. I know I've got a short temper, that's me, that's my personality, leave me alone. We tend to have a view that the me is this mixture of body and mind, and is concrete and can't change, and is essentially me. And we become acutely conscious and sensitive about the me which we think we are, my body, my mind. So when people are looking at this body, we're worrying not so much about how the body appears, but it's how I appear. I, meaning we identify with the body as me. How am I appearing in this person's eyes? Or if we're talking, maybe, you know, at a dinner party, and there's sort of a bit of intellectual gamesmanship going on, and, you know, we want to be the ones to be funny, to be clever, intelligent, to impress others. In what we, you know, in what we say, in how we communicate. So again, we are acutely self-conscious of me as being either this humorous person or this non-humorous person, or this person who made a complete boo-boo and said totally the wrong thing, and we totally become embarrassed. Why? It's not because of some mistaken thing we said. It's because we've identified with the mind as me. Oh, I'm so stupid, I said this. What we're thinking in that context is that my mind was me, and I did something stupid. And so this self-consciousness, acutely concerned about how others are experiencing me, how they're judging me, how they view me. And what am I? Well, I'm body and mind. And so we all have this strong self-consciousness that is very dominant in our, you know, as a motivating factor in our behavior. Now, Buddhism, or Buddha taught, you know, this is the most important teaching of the Buddha, that the body is not self, the mind is not self, the body and mind together are not self. They are not the self that you have been habitually clinging to, grasping to be real and concrete. Let go. Let go. See the space that will arise in your life when you can stop this intense identification of the body and mind as self. And that wisdom, that recognition that we don't exist on the body and mind as we have always believed we exist, gives so much breadth in our thinking, so much space to be able to live our life without sort of knee-jerk reaction of anger, attachment, jealousy, pride, you know, self-conscious emotions to the situations in our life. All right? I've said how we don't exist. I haven't said how the self does exist. I think Bill Houston, he talked about that in some time before. How we do exist is a little more subtle, but it's very simple that the I is not this great big solid concrete thing. It's just very simply established, very conventionally established, simply our name which is suitable to be placed upon this body and mind. That's how we establish ourselves to exist. Very light. The concrete I, the person behind our experience, the person who is happy, the person who is unhappy, you know, this, the person who is insulted or who feels insecure or who proud and arrogant and so on, that the owner of our emotions that we have always imagined to be right here, me, is an illusion. Does not exist at all in the way we think we exist. There is no findable concrete self on the body and mind. The self is just a relative phenomenon, completely. We're just a conventionality, which means we are conventionally, everybody gives us our name, like, well, maybe it's the name our parents gave us, or maybe we've adopted another name or changed our name, but still we have our name. When we meet people at a party or anywhere, we exchange names, and then conventionally everybody knows that somebody who looks like us has our name. From the Buddhist point of view, this is the very simple way the self exists, merely established by the name. There is nothing more than that. Nothing findable anywhere, either in the body and mind or outside, which is I. So when we just thinking of these words, they say, shakes the very foundation of what's called samsara, or cyclic existence, this state of death and rebirth under the control of karma and afflictions. So what I'm doing now is I'm talking around, I'm trying to establish the habit or the idea that we should look at ourselves as this body and mind, this combination of body and mind, not as, which are not I, but are just the basis of the label I. And we need to do something about our mind, because we've neglected our mind in the past. We have been obsessed with looking after our body, not realizing what we can do with our mind. Alright. So I just want to go through the mind a few points which you may know, but we can do a bit of revision anyway. Any questions before I start this? Okay. So, the first thing, because Buddhism always talks about mind, we've got to define what we're talking about. And I think in the West, we don't have a commonly accepted definition of what mind is. We don't have any, I don't think there's any agreement upon a definition of mind. So to understand mind, we first have to define it. And in the Buddhist definition of mind, there are two defining characteristics of mind. The first is the characteristic of awareness. Can you see this? It's a bit thin, but awareness is the first defining characteristic of mind, and the second is clarity. Awareness is synonymous with consciousness. with knowing, with experience. And it implies the subjective experience of something, or subjective knowing of something. There is always something which we are aware of, something which we are conscious of, something which we know, something which we experience. So an important characteristic of mind is that it is a subject, or in technical terms, it's an object possessor. It possesses an object. There's no such thing as mind which is not aware of something. Awareness is a defining characteristic of mind. All right? Example. There are six types of awareness. Our five senses: eye consciousness, ear consciousness, smell, taste, and touch consciousness. They're the five sense type consciousnesses. And the sixth sense, if you like, or the sixth type of consciousness, we call our mental consciousness. And what mental consciousness means for us is awareness which is not immediately dependent upon our sense organs. Like the five senses, you know, they have their specific sensory apparatus. The mental consciousness, its physical base is the nervous system, the brain. And the way in which, for ordinary people, like as opposed to meditators who have perfect concentration, our mental consciousness manifests in our thoughts, our thinking, or concepts, ideas. Where do they occur? Do our eyes think? No. Do our ear consciousness think? No. Eye and ear consciousness just directly perceive. They perceive colours and shapes and sounds and so on. The thoughts, the very thinking activity or intellectual activity, occurs in the mental consciousness. That's the sixth type of awareness. Is that okay? Now, within these six types of awareness, there are many what we call mental factors, or mental factor. Another word is secondary minds, but no, we won't go into that. Just call them mental factors. For example, feelings, happiness, unhappiness. These always occur in association with any of the six types of consciousness. We have happy eye consciousness when we see pleasant sights. When we see an unpleasant sight, the very experience, that very visual experience, is unpleasant. So unhappy feeling occurring in the eye consciousness. And then that information is then relayed to the mental consciousness, which has unpleasant thoughts. So the mind, in dependence upon this unhappy object that we're looking at, a road accident or something, then the eye consciousness is unhappy, and the thoughts, the mental consciousness, will be unhappy as well. When we're seeing something pleasant, the eye consciousness itself experiences pleasure, and then that information is relayed to the mental consciousness, and pleasure, we have pleasant thoughts. So feelings are so important, because our whole life, the fundamental drive behind our entire life, is trying to move towards pleasant feelings, sensory and mental, and to move away from unpleasant feelings, sensory and mental. And this is the fundamental drive for existence. This is why His Holiness the Dalai Lama always begins just about every talk, a public talk, you see, he always starts by saying, "We are all equal, humans, animals, beings in other realms of rebirth, you know,

0: suffering realms, hells, hungry ghosts, divine realms, we're all equal in that fundamentally we're seeking happiness and trying to avoid unhappiness. So feelings are, you know, they're huge, they're vast in terms of motivating our behavior. We like pleasant feelings, we dislike unpleasant feelings, we are attracted to pleasure, we have aversion to displeasure. This is the fundamental reason or core or motivation, cause even, for our life. I'm not talking about spiritual motivations. Those come later. But they're, in terms of the general wheel of life, the feelings are so... So they're simply those feelings associated with the six types of awareness. Just don't hesitate to ask a question as we go along. So they're secondary minds. Then other types of secondary awareness or mental factors. Discriminations. Discriminations are the ways in which we discriminate what we're experiencing. We see things as, you know, we know so much about, say, we hear some sounds, we hear some music, so we discriminate pleasant, unpleasant, and we know the type of music. We can know so much about the sound of music that's coming into our ears. And so any sensory experience, you know, if we have so much knowledge about plants and so on, we just have to look in the courtyard and we know a lot. We you know, we see the concrete sort of base, and we see the plants, we may know the names, we may know the method in which they poured the concrete. I mean, all of that is just that discrimination, knowledge, and whether it is aesthetically attractive or unattractive, so much discriminations, knowledge is a secondary state of mind. So that comes with the six main types of awareness. Alright? So, and of course it's changing as we gain knowledge, and also knowledge can be, some can be accurate, some can be inaccurate, some can be completely wrong. There's a whole spectrum of knowledge. At a relative level, we're just talking relative level, of course. Now, so much debate. Discriminations are the basis of all human conflict. This is the Buddha's teaching in the Abhidhammakosha. Buddha said the discriminating quality of our awareness is so important because it's the basis of all human conflict. We go to war, we kill for our philosophies, for our religion, for our beliefs, for our prejudices, our racist prejudices. You know, there are so many reasons we go to war. It's all this mental factor of discrimination. So Buddha said that discrimination is a very important quality of mind that you've got to be aware of. Another mental factor associated with awareness is intention or motivation. Or you can call it will. And this will or intention is equivalent to karma. Intention is that quality of our mind which moves us to do something. There's an impulse in our mind to experience something. We're connected. Intention connects us with life, actually. The continual unfolding of our life, we think, in general, we think that we are this passive, you know, again, like a leaf in the wind. There's me, you know, number one, me here, somewhere in the body and mind. And life is happening to me from out there. And I'm just sort of being blown by the wind and experiencing my life. Buddhism says it's not like that at all. There is an ongoing experience of life, you know, pleasant, unpleasant events. the stream of events which we call our life. But the prime cause for whether we experience pleasant or unpleasant experiences is not the external conditions. The primary cause is in our own mind. It is this mental factor of intention or motivation or purpose or will, if you like. Intuitive, instinctive drives. It's the stream of events which we call our life. But the prime cause for whether we experience pleasant or unpleasant experiences is not the external conditions. The primary cause is in our own mind. It is this mental factor of intention or motivation or purpose or will, if you like. Intuitive, instinctive drives. It's got many labels. It also can be labeled karma. And that is, from our side, connecting us with experiences. So the experiences are not out there waiting for us to experience them. The primary condition is connecting us with the situation which we then experience. So intentions or volitions, very important. Then there's a whole lot of other mental factors. These are all types of awareness. I mentioned before, constructive states of mind, love, compassion, patience, wisdom, generosity. When those constructive emotions are manifest, the mind in general is smooth. Literally, the Tibetan word is smooth, which means it's calm, it feels easy, it feels pleasant. When destructive emotions are manifesting, anger, attachment, pride, jealousy and so on, the mind is not smooth, the mind is agitated, the mind is unhappy. So these are also different mental factors which come and go, manifest at different times, and so our six types of awareness are influenced by our emotional state. Right? Is this sort of revision for you? Yeah.
1: We've gone through a discussion of our consciousness, our mind, our emotion, our perception.
0: Yeah.
1: But then, previous to that, there was also the discussion that we are mere labels. So I can't kind of square the two.
0: All right.
1: Is it something that I should think about, or right now just maintain a happy mind that is more important?
0: It's important to maintain a happy mind. I'm trying to explain the method. The method is fundamentally the human organism. I don't know. Write it up. You know, I've tried to establish there's the body and mind, and the body and mind are interconnected, but they're not the same. They're different. I mean, there's body and there is mind, which are different. And the body and mind, I mean, when we talk about the person, we always refer to the body and mind combination, right? That's the basis of the person, for sure. How many people in the room? You know, 10 people. How do we know? Well, we can see 10 different faces. Right. So we always equate the person with this unit of body and mind because the two exist. So that's the first step. The second step, what is the person? Now, I did bring in, maybe a little bit prematurely, but I don't think so, what is the person? Because this is a crucial thing to understand. Because it is our misconception of what the person is which is the basis of all destructive emotions. Anger, attachment, jealousy, pride, and so on. So Then I went back a bit to go into the mind, part of the basis of the person. And I mentioned that the definition of mind is that which has clarity and awareness. Right? These are the clarity and awareness are the two defining characteristics of mind. Whatever has clarity and awareness is mind. That's all. This consideration of what is the person, we've got to constantly keep in mind. Because I said a human organism is a combination of a body and mind like our body and mind. And that's roughly how we define a human being. Somebody who looks like us, you know, and somebody who thinks like us. That's sort of your definition of a human being. You know, there are a lot of animals in the zoo who may look similar.

0: to us. And quite interesting, isn't it, in genetics, they say that genetically we seem to be almost identical to a chimpanzee. I mean, such a tiny, tiny little difference in terms of the genetic material, and yet we can distinguish ourselves by our appearance, by the capacity of our mind to have intellectual thought. So keep it in mind, where is the person? Right? We're analysing the basis of the person, one part of the basis, the mind. The other is the body. We don't have to go into the body. We know about the body. Okay, so the six types of awareness, and there are multiple mental factors. I've talked about six types of consciousness. I've talked about feelings. And I've talked about discriminations. And I've talked about volitions or intentions. These are all mind. These we call primary minds or primary consciousnesses. Feelings are very important. Because as I've said, if we're honest with our motive, why are we living life? It's because we're pursuing pleasant feelings, we're trying to avoid unpleasant feelings. So feelings are the basis of all human behaviour. Again, I'm not talking about spiritual behaviour, I'm just talking about our basic day-to-day behaviour is dominated by our pursuit or the avoidance of happiness and unhappiness. Discriminations are important because they're the basis of all human conflict, and it's something important. Volitions are incredibly important because it is the intention, the motivations that arise in our mind and connect us with life, connect us with experience. So the volitions, the impulses that we arise in our mind are coming from, there are two main conditions which influence our volitions, our intentions. And the first is karmic imprints. Karmic, or we say seeds. The way in which karma, how does karma ripen? How does karma connect us with a happy or an unhappy experience? How do my past karmic actions influence my present life? I mean, we should ask this question. Buddha said it's true, all right. How is it true? What's the mechanism by which my past actions bring about happiness and now, we have to really ask this question strongly, and we're going to say, prove it. And if it's not shown very clearly, then we're not going to do anything about karma. In order to live skillfully, we need to consciously adopt the moral behaviour, which means living a life of non-harm towards others and cultivating beneficial actions towards others. So instead of just pursuing the age-old self-centered search for my happiness, my freedom from suffering, we're going to need something big to change our attitude. And that will only come, especially for us who, you know, we have a materialistic background, we've got a scientific background, we've got a background in logic, and we resent the thought of following, of, you know, faith for us is a dirty word. We think faith is something awful. It means, you know, being led into some sort of superstitious trap. That's our psychological state. In Tibet, The Tibetan people have no concept of karma, no understanding. I'm just the ordinary people. They have no understanding of karma, of the mind. They wouldn't be able to define mind for you at all. They have just no intellectual understanding at all, but they have unbelievable faith. Faith which, in many ways, well, is the foundation of them living morally. And for them, that's valid. That's excellent, their faith in the teaching, in the Buddha. If the Buddha said it, cool. Well, that's so cool. They'd say Tibetan for cool. That's enough. They don't need intellectual presence. We do. If we say Buddha said it, well, so what? Who's Buddha? You know, we're totally, and that's cool for us too. So we want proof. We have to ask the question, how does karma connect us with experience? Well, this is how it does. It does it through the mental factor of volition. This impulse or intention that are continuing, there are in a finger snap, the duration of a finger snap, there's something like 60 intentions ripening in our mind, connecting us to experiences, to the experience of our life. And karmic seeds are like energy potentials. When we do an action, we establish some potential in our mind stream. And that potential has the power to bring about a future result by initiating a volition, a motivation in our mind, an impulse in our mind to do something, to experience something. So karmic seeds are a vital condition in our volitions, in bringing about volitions. The other vital condition in bringing about volitions or mental intentions are the very, I've been talking, you know, this morning, constructive and destructive emotions. So let's say positive and negative, just because it fits in the circle. I'll use the word emotions, not in a general sense. Positive emotions: love, compassion, kindness, generosity. Negative emotions: anger, hatred, greed, pride, and so on. When these emotions are manifest, they also bring about volitions, intentions, motivations in our life. So the mental factor of volition is that which connects our mind with experience. We can have control over karmic seeds, but at the moment, when we don't know about it, they just ripen and give their results one after the other. We've got billions and billions of karmic imprints in our mind from past lives. For those who have been around before, around Buddhism, you understand vaguely what I'm talking about. I'm talking about the five aggregates or the five skandhas. You know, yeah. That's all right.
1: But I've heard many definitions of karma.
0: Yeah.
1: I have my own definition. And please tell me, how do the karmic seeds, you know, what is your definition of karmic seeds? And how do they impact on volitions?
0: Right. What's your definition of karma?
1: My definition is probably much more Western, that karma is, I may not be aware of karma, but I can become very proactive and my karma is working in that manner to connect me with whatever experiences I'm experiencing, but I'm even not aware of it.
2: That's more of a description of karma than a definition.
1: Yeah.
2: It's not really a definition. Okay. Well, literally, what does karma mean? No. Literally, yeah, it means action. So, action implies a cause and a result. You know, when something acts, there's the cause acting, and then there's the result of that action. So, already, just from action, there is cause and effect. So, when we're talking about karma, we're talking about cause and effect. Now, what is it that acts? There's got to be an agent that acts. So, the primary agent that does the acting is what? It's got to be mind. Yeah, mental action. Because we're talking about cause and effect in terms of sentient beings, of living. We're not talking about cause and effect if you mix this chemical with that chemical, you'll get this compound as a result. That is a cause and effect sequence, but that's got nothing to do with karma. We're talking about cause and effect in terms of sentient beings, beings with consciousness, with mind. Even the plants, they don't have karma. They don't act according to karma. Some people say, but they go upwards towards the light. Yes, they do, but that's not a karmic cause and effect. That is simply a result of chemical and physical forces. You know, the whole activity of plants is not karma. Cause and effect is specifically referring to sentient beings. A sentient being is a being with mind. Plants don't have mind. Dangerous words in California, but in Silicon Valley perhaps it's okay. So in sentient beings, one example of which is humans, what is the prime mover of our behavior? It's our mind. And what is behavior anyway? It's what we say, speech, and what we do. You know, physical actions. So the agent who creates the cause is primarily the mind, because all physical actions are secondary to mental. Mental what? Mental volitions. Mental intentions. Every word that comes out, that the tongue and mouth don't create words from their own side. There's a thought. The mind is created behind the speech. Volition. That's why volition is equivalent to karma. It's not, it isn't karma, it's equivalent to karma. So now we're going a long way into karma. Cause and effect, and we're analysed the agent behind the cause. The effect. Well, the effect is fourfold. There is what we call the throwing effect, or the thrown effect. Then there's the completing, let's say we'll call them completing effects. And there are three of these. So, the throwing effect is rebirth itself. When we're dying, the last, next week we'll go into this in detail, the death process. But there are five stages of death. Let me complete this. Let's put body up here. And you've got five things. You've got body, you've got consciousness, you've got feelings, discriminations, and volitions. These are what we call the five skandhas, or the five aggregates. When we're dying, these gradually lose strength. The first stage of death is the weakening of our body. Next week it'll be in more detail. The second stage of death is the weakening of our feelings. The third stage of death is the weakening of our discriminations. We begin to forget who we are. The family come in, we can't remember their names. You know, we just lose sense of just what's going on in our life. This is critical. The fourth stage of death is the loss of our volitions, and we stop breathing. The fifth stage of death is the loss of consciousness. The sense consciousnesses have gone, so the fifth stage of death is a gradual loss of our mental consciousness, and that can happen like for hours, even days after we stop breathing. The mind is very subtle. There's no thoughts anymore. So the third stage of death, whilst we still have some discriminative capacity to know what's going on, that's the crucial time. That's when we're going to nurture the karma for the next life. By our mental attitude during that third stage of death, whether it's positive or negative, will nurture a positive or negative karmic seed. That positive or negative karmic seed will give rise to a mental factor of volition as the discrimination aggregate sinks into the volition aggregate, you see? The fourth stage of death is the volitions themselves disappearing. So the last strongly manifest volition, as we go from this stage of death into that stage of death, it comes from karma.
1: One more question, though, concerning the definition of karma. Is my past life determine my karma, or am my actions currently can influence my karma?
2: From our many past lives, we have karmic imprints. Right.
1: Am I passive of my many past lives?
2: Right. The answer's here. Good question. Now, and the answer is in this twofold foundation of volitions. This is so important here. I can't stress how important this little diagram I've drawn here is. If our whole life were just the result of our karma from past, then there's a blueprint. What chance have we got? There's no chance for free will. Another synonym of volition is will. If it's just karma, there's no free will. There's no freedom. But it's not just karma. It's also our attitude, whether it's constructive or destructive. And our attitude, we can have a karmic tendency to be angry, a karmic tendency to be loving, a karmic tendency to be miserly, a karmic tendency to be greedy. It's complicated. But we can newly, in this life, we can decide, we can listen to the teachings, the Four Noble Truths, and we can make a decision to live in a different way. Like, I guess at the end of this year, it's going to be a big one for new millennium vows. What's the word? The new year resolutions. They will have new millennium resolutions. I don't know why we have to wait for the change of the year. It's crazy. Crazy. This thing that, new year, I'll turn a new leaf. New millennium, I'll turn a new leaf. But we can do. Most of us don't keep them for very long. probably through karma. But for a little period, we can keep our vow or our resolution. And we have made that resolution is coming from part of our positive emotion is knowledge, is wisdom. We realize, we know that this line of behavior is destructive. Destructive for me, destructive for others. Usually, our New Year resolutions tend to be selfish in a way. I really look at them. But the point is, it's not karma. It's not karma that has made us decide to change our behavior. It's knowledge, it's wisdom. So wisdom is that, or knowledge, is that which gives us some space, some free will. And so we have a new volition. Right? So now we begin to take control of our karma. Eventually, we will break free from karma. Alright? So what I was doing was explaining the effects. I was explaining throwing karma, or the throwing effect, which refers to the rebirth result, the karma which ripens as we're in the third stage of dying. Our mental attitude will nurture the karmic seed, which will set our mind in a particular state, a particular volition. But then we're dying, you see. Then we slip into unconsciousness, and then we die. And then, because we're dying, the mind separates from the body at death, and then it wakes up in the intermediate state, which is just like coming from deep sleep into a dream. Now, we know that our dreams are very much influenced by our state of mind when we go to sleep. I don't watch many movies. I watched a movie the other night, really late. It was Lord of the Rings. It was incredibly violent. I mean, unbelievably violent. A lot of killing. So anyway, the dreams that I had were sort of some violent, that unusually violent, and I connected them to the going to sleep with this sort of movie buzzing in my mind. So our dreams, the conscious state in dreams is affected by the conscious state as we're going to sleep. And the conscious state when we wake up also is affected by the conscious state when we went to sleep. Same thing when we die. Our conscious state as we're dying influences the conscious state in the intermediate state. The intermediate state being has a body which is produced by its mind, by the state of its mind. Now, what was the last dominant thing which affected our mind as we were dying? It was the volition that came from that karma, that throwing karma, the throwing effect. So the intermediate state, the aspect of the body, is in the aspect of the next life already. Our future life has been decided by that throwing karma. And we can't help it. We now have the karma for a human or a dog or whatever. And so we will be attracted to a situation where human parents or dog parents are about to conceive a baby. So that's, in terms of the effect side, that's what throwing karma refers, or throwing effect. Completing karma refers to the continual ripening once that rebirth has been taken. So, you see, it's a throwing karma that gives the particular life, and that's, we're stuck with that until we die. But then, throughout that life, we have this continual experience of pleasant and unpleasant experiences. So that's the ripening of completing karma. We call that completing. It completes the rebirth that we've already taken. Okay? And so it can be pleasant. And it's variable. It's not set. There's not a blueprint. Because whether the karmic seeds ripen, whether positive or negative karmic seeds ripen during our life, depends upon the general emotional state of the mind, the discriminations. So, it all, you can see there's all these interconnecting. If I had all the connecting arrows here to be very complicated. So I haven't been drawing them in. But it's so important. This is the logical bit. We like this. This it is logical. It does fit our mind. And it is a solid reason to decide to live in morality, which is the most important thing, to abandon killing, abandon harming others by killing, stealing, lying, and so on, and to cultivate positive attitudes of love and compassion and so on. So it's a long answer to your question, but hey, you asked it. Yeah. So what's it? I haven't given you a definition of karma, but we can we can derive a definition from this. We can say that karma is activity motivated primarily by the mind that creates, well, now we'll have to go a bit more description. The actions, when we do something, there is an imprint on our mind. We've got to connect the cause with the effect. And so we already, in our culture, we've all learned about Sigmund Freud, and we are familiar with the concept that behavior, experiences when we're very young and have totally forgotten, can bring about effects when we're very old. Major effects, major psychological and even physiological effects can manifest as a result of experience, of behavior, when we're young. We're familiar, we're happy, we will live with that. What connects the past with the future? Well, with our memory, actually we say it's the mind in general, but it's memory, it's something. But anyway, Buddhism said it is the mind stream, that every action does indeed create some sort of imprint on our mind stream, our stream of consciousness, stream of awareness. And the way in which the effect occurs, even in future lives. So it's not, if there are past lives, then why can't we have Freudian complexes manifesting in this life from experiences in past lives? Yeah, why not? If past lives exist. And the connection is the stream of consciousness. So that which connects cause with effect is the base, is the stream of consciousness, and the karmic seed is an energy potential born on the stream of consciousness. Right. The stream of consciousness is mind.
1: But we don't know exactly where mind is. Mind is not brain.
2: That's clarity. Now we're getting down to the second part, clarity. We've only talked about one defining characteristic of mind. We haven't talked about the second defining characteristic. Now this may, I think the answer will come out in this. Clarity. There are three levels. We'll go down here. We can talk about clarity in three levels of subtlety. At a gross level, clarity means mind is, what's the word? Formless is for the technically, it's non-physical, it's non-material, formless, I'll say form, without form, without physical form. Mind is not brain. Mind is not the neurological activity. Mind is non-physical at all. Mind is simply the entity of awareness. So awareness is the activity or the function of mind. Clarity refers to nature of awareness to the nature of mind. At a gross level, the first point about the nature of the mind is it's not physical. It's not a physical entity. It doesn't have any physical characteristics. It depends upon the physical body, the nervous system, and the sense organs. But awareness, your subjective experience of colours and shapes and sounds, that is your mind, and that's not a physical entity. Okay? It depends upon the physical eyes and the brain, but it is not the activity of the eyes and the brain. It is the subjective experience. That is mind. This is as Geshe Mahu Roche would say, this is something we've got to get used to. The second thing about the nature, the clear nature of mind, is that the negative emotions are superficial. They are not oneness with the mind. They're like superficial disturbances. Fundamentally, the mind is clear. It is not oneness with ignorance, with anger, attachment, and so on. They're just superficial disturbances. In other words, the mind, its nature, is to experience things as they are, without distortion. But ignorance, anger, and attachment, the negative emotions, distort our awareness of the world. So, what we think we see out there is coloured by our mind, coloured by our negative emotions. We never see reality because we always have ignorance. At least we have ignorance. We may not have anger and attachment, but even without love and compassion, we still have ignorance. So the nature of the mind is clear in that distortion is superficial. It's not oneness. It can be removed. In other words, it can be removed. It's adventitious. So, what do we call it? The negative emotions are superficial, not oneness. The third aspect of the nature of the clear nature of the mind refers to its ultimate nature. Its ultimate nature, the mind is empty of existing from its own side. Emptiness. When you hear talk of the Buddha nature, everybody has the Buddha nature. This is what they're referring to. These two parts of the clarity of our mind. This is our Buddha nature. What does it mean, Buddha nature? It means that because the ignorance, the anger and attachment are not oneness with the mind, we have the potential, the nature, to become enlightened. And because we're empty of existing inherently in the way we think we are, this person, this me, this concrete I, we have the potential to become a Buddha. Buddhas too are empty. Their nature, a Buddha, their ultimate nature is empty, which means that they don't exist inherently from their own side. So this part of the definition of mind of clarity refers to the Buddha nature. So mind is that which has clarity and awareness. And I've talked about these defining characteristics of mind, and in doing so we've covered the whole world. We've talked about karma. But it is very important to understand these concepts, and next week I want to go in more detail about the death process and just how we go through these five stages of death. and the intermediate state and rebirth. And also we will refer back to karma. So any final questions? Not next week, next fortnight, is it? Or next fortnight, yeah.
3: From all our past lives, we have this accumulated karma. And then when it comes to the time of dying, and we die a certain way, what's the trade-off between the accumulated karma and the correct way of dying? And
2: yeah.
3: Say you got a lot of negative karma. So
2: yeah. Yeah, but you take that negative karma with you. You don't lose it.
3: Okay, but I guess I'm trying to get at how powerful is the way you die?
2: Yeah.
3: How
2: vital.
3: What's that got to do with
2: right.
3: accumulating
2: yeah.
3: Karma?
2: Yeah. If we have a lot of negative karma, like outweighing the positive karma, then it's difficult to die peacefully. It's difficult to maintain a positive mind as we're dying. Just we have got all this momentum, the momentum of negative mind, so it's difficult to die. It's more likely that we will a negative karma will ripen because it's just there, it's pressing. On the other hand, if we have a great collection of virtuous karma, I mean, I'm breaking up, you just said karma in general, so I'm dividing it up into positive karma and negative karma. If we have a mass amount of positive karma, then it's much more likely that we will die skillfully with a positive state of mind and we'll have a happy throwing karma for the next life. Not guaranteed. Because even in our daily life, our emotions are so labour, so easily influenced, so easily we can just forget our resolution, our New Year's resolution, and behave destructively. But in general, if it's more negative, we're in trouble. If it's more positive, it's better. Now, there are practices where we can purify negative karma. We're not bound to experience our past negative karma. Buddha taught many purification practices where next week we can maybe discuss where we can actually eliminate the negative karma. Eventually, when we generate the wisdom directly realizing emptiness, we destroy karma entirely. We're not enlightened, we haven't achieved nirvana, we've still got a long way to go, but we're out of karma. So that's something to look forward to. And back to the dying thing, if we have a lot of negative karma, but we're able to maintain a virtuous mind, because of our discrimination is able to maintain the mind virtue as we're dying, then even though we've got all this negative karma, we will definitely ripen a virtuous throwing karma and have a happy rebirth. But our mind stream carries all the negative karma into the next life. So we haven't escaped it. The same thing. We may be very virtuous and have a lot of virtuous karma at death, but we get angry, something upsets us, and we, as we're slipping into death, we're angry, and the negative karma ripens. We don't lose our positive karma. We take that with us into the next life too. That's what gets us out of the hells. There's no other way to get out of the hells than there are rare instances where people have generated a virtuous mind, such as Buddha, who generated bodhicitta in the hells, but through exceptional practice in past lives. But for us, when we go to the hills, and we've been there plenty of times in the past, the only way we can get out is when that negative karma is burnt and our past positive karma brings us up again. So, it's like that.
4: Can the suffering around illness and death act to purify the negative?
2: We can transform suffering, the suffering experience, into virtue and into purification. So suffering that occurs when we are engaged in virtuous activity is a form of purification. We're actually dealing with that suffering in a positive way. But just negative karma ripening, we wouldn't normally call that purification. Sure, once the negative karma finishes its effect, it's gone. You know, we won't have that karma anymore. But purification specifically refers to activities associated with what we call the four opponent powers, of having sincere regret, of refuge, compassion, of doing an opposing action, and of promising not to repeat the action. That's purification. I remember years ago, I was a doctor before I met Buddhism. I'm still a doctor. And I remember a young girl had an ulcer on her leg, and we were all hippies in those days, you know, end of the 60s, beginning of the 70s. And she had this ulcer which was continually putting out so much pus. And I said, why don't you get it treated, you know? And she said, no, this is fantastic purification. She said the amount of pus was equivalent to the amount of purification that she was. And I said, this is such a stupid concept, you know. And I think she ended up getting osteomyelitis. It actually went down into the bone. I mean, ridiculous, that concept that purification. It's got to be associated with the four opponent powers. Yes. Yeah, positive karma. Well, it's really very simple. It's just breaking free from our self-centeredness. We see, it's in general, there are two fields of karmic creation. There are sentient beings, and then there's what we call the three jewels of refuge, Buddha, Dharma, Sangha. So things like stupas and images of Buddha, which have a very powerful effect on the mind, are very powerful objects of karma. But let's say to sentient beings, by generating love and compassion and helping those who are in need in any way, and we're aware that we're creating positive karma. We need positive karma because we're in karma. We're stuck in karma. And until we realize emptiness, we'll always be in karma. So although we want to break free of karma, we need to increase our positive karma and decrease our negative karma. So positive karma is to, as much as possible, speak, act and think in a benevolent way. Like the opposites of the non-virtues of killing, stealing, sexual misconduct, and then harsh speech, slander, lying, idle gossip, maliciousness, covetousness, and wrong views. We cultivate the opposites of those just in our thoughts, and already we're creating positive karma. And we might say, but there's a sense of self. Of course there's a sense of self. We won't get rid of this false sense of self until we realize emptiness. But we've got to create positive karma because we're in karma. But that will lead us in the future of this life and next lives into situations where we can grow spiritually, internally, and destroy emptiness. So by consciously engaging in those actions which are benevolent to others, and especially in just in overcoming that, say, if we get an imprint to be angry, you know, the kids break our favourite plate or something, and we have this impulse to shout at them and to hurt them because we're attached to our piece of crockery. We refrain from that. It occurs in the mind, but we put a stop here. We see that's foolish. That's by getting angry at the kids, I'm creating negative karma. Doesn't mean we don't discipline the kids, but we generate love. That's incredibly positive karma, because it goes against the negative mind and it nurtures the positive mind. So we can do that way. I've nearly finished, but yeah, go on. We certainly need self-confidence, self-esteem, courage, determination to follow the spiritual path. Now, Buddhism says that being loved is nourishment. Like little children need love. You've got to, you know, they love and kindness, and they thrive. They thrive. It's a form of nourishment. It's as important as breast milk. Right. All right. We haven't been weaned. We still crave the love of others. And we have the wrong conception that if I'm not loved, I have no self. My low self-esteem is because I'm not loved. Nobody appreciates me. Nobody loves me. I'm unhappy. I'm miserable. Because nobody loves me. And we fall into this vortex of self-pity and of unhappiness and misery. That's because we haven't been weaned. We've been weaned of breast milk, but we haven't been weaned of our dependency upon the love of others. How do we generate self-esteem in our adult state? Where does this courage and this strength come from? It comes from loving others. Having compassion and love for others. The subjective experience of loving others is even greater, is more nourishment than what they get when we can love others selfishly. So Buddhism says, this is how we raise our self-esteem, by loving others.
5: 다시델레 남부츠 람람셰베 게지 군두 타베토 페기 난초 센시예. Hi, you are listening to Lamrim Internet Radio, Tibetan Buddhist teachings for the planet Earth.

Sama,

Tata

Tata

Ma,

0: I often liken it to the description of gravity, that gravity is a natural force that is has physical properties. Gravity can be described in terms of equations and what it does, but exactly how gravity works is another question. What is this attraction? Why do two physical bodies have some this invisible force of attraction? Therein is a whole realm of speculation. Nobody knows. But the fact that it happens is clear. And the fact that it happens is demonstrable by, you know, so many ways, you know, predicting certain things. So it's the same with karma. Karma is, I guess it's a little bit like gravity of the mind, that when the subjective mind is antagonistic, harmful, aggressive towards others, that is almost like an attractive force to further unpleasant experiences in life, the ongoing sequence of our experience of day-to-day living. Then whether this continuity of our mind is attracted or connects, maybe the word is connected, with pleasant experience or unpleasant experience, is not entirely up to the external conditions. There is a subjective element in our mind itself which connects us with pleasant and unpleasant experiences. So this is the teaching on karma. This is what Buddha observed and described. And just as Newton observed gravity and described it, but didn't really explain how it works, but the description is good enough. Good enough. We can buy the description of gravity as being a natural force that's bringing about many effects. So it's imperative that we pay attention to the Buddha's description of karma. We're not going to get right down to the very nitty-gritty of how it works. I mean, I'm sure there is an explanation, but the fact that it is operating, that's so important. It's crucial. Because we're living within the cause and effects of karma, and it's vital that we are aware of karma, and so that we have a means by which we can make a rational and a skillful judgment on how we should live our lives. The understanding of karma naturally brings a recognition of the need for morality, for living in a moral lifestyle. And what we mean by morality is simply our actions that we do, which are consciously motivated to avoid harming others and to help others to the best of our capacity. That in Buddhism, that's the essential meaning of morality. It refers to behavior, and not just sort of intuitive, spontaneous behavior, but premeditated behavior. That we have to make decisions on how to act from now in the future of our life. If we never make a stand and say that to ourselves that this is the avenue of behavior which I will pursue, and this avenue of behavior of harming others I will abandon, and if we just see ourselves as just reacting to everyday conditions primarily from a selfish point of view, that my life is to extract as much pleasure, as much happiness as I can before I die, without really contemplating the effects of our behavior on others. And so through that self-centered attitude, making one's own pursuit of happiness a priority and the other's experience of happiness secondary to my happiness, then from the Buddhist point of view, we're living in great danger. It's like we don't know about gravity and we play at the edge of a great big cliff, not perceiving the danger of falling over that cliff, because gravity is going to take us down and smash us on the rocks below. If we pursue the intuitive, selfish motivation that is in our mind of self-importance, which breeds greed and anger and hatred and pride and so on, those disturbing emotions, then we are behaving blindly in terms of karma, and we are right on the edge of the precipice, and it's the karma which is going to by ignoring our harmful actions on others will create the cause, will set in motion many trains of cause and effect which either in this life or in future lives will bring about unwanted misery. So very important to know about karma. Now, so during the talk, you please feel welcome to ask questions. Don't hesitate. It's not like a formal lecture. I'd love to have your feelings, your ideas, your questions, and so we'll see how we go. Okay, I'll do something on the board. Have I got enough tail? I put this in my pocket. Okay. All right. So just to recapitulate what we did last week, when the Buddha was teaching in India, he was asked the question, "What is the person? You know, let's get down to the basics. We're all human beings. I don't know the exact nature of the question, but people said, what am I? What is the person? How does it exist? We all have the sort of instinctive feeling that me, myself, the person, lives here within the basis, this body and this mind, that there is a real me here. I'm the one who grew up, who went to school, and who works, and who has a family, and who is here today. Like, it's the same me. There is an entity, which is always me, and has been me since I was born. We won't talk about past lives, but in this life, we all have this conception that there is a real me, the subject behind the experience, the one who is experiencing things. We don't normally tend to think any more deeply than that. We just assume that I am as I think I am. And in general, if we do check up, there is in our mind a general concept that there is a concrete I here who owns the body and mind. Like, this is my body. So, which implies that there is a me who possesses the body. And this is my mind. My mind is happy, my mind is unhappy, my mind is confused. So, one way in which we see the person is a possessor of the body and of the mind, like my hand, my arm. So it's almost as if we have this idea of the person being separate, an owner of the body and mind. We talk about my hand, my face. At other times, we tend to identify with the body and mind as me, as the same as me. It's like if somebody, very famous comes along, Dalai Lama comes along and he takes our hand and we say, the Dalai Lama touched me. We don't say he touched my hand. Well, we could, but we say, touched me. And at other times we say, how do I look? We think that our face is ourself. So you see, we all alternate. When we think about ourself, we see ourselves either as the same as our body and mind, right, me, or as the possessor of the body and mind. Right? Do you sort of go along with it? So they ask Buddha, what's going on? How does the person exist? It's an important question. It's a vital question. So Buddha said, all right, bring me a bag of rice. So in India, 2,500 years ago, everybody had a bag of rice somewhere. So somebody produced a bag of rice. And Buddha said, look, you all agree that the person somehow is associated with the body and mind. Yeah, they all agreed that somewhere, either as a possessor or as the same, a possessor but separate from the body and mind, or the same as body and mind, somewhere the person is there. So how does it exist? So Buddha said, now let's look at the components of what the person is associated with. So he took a handful of rice, and there was a table, and he made a pile of rice. And so we have these two basic components, body and mind. And so one pile of rice, and the Sanskrit word for a pile or a heap is skanda, or aggregate, just collection, right? Collection of rice. So the body was one, aggregate. An aggregation is like a collection, many individual parts. But it's not a single entity. Its very meaning of aggregate is it's a collection of many different parts. So the body is definitely a collection of many different parts. The gross body, has its organs and muscles and skeletons. And then if we, go a bit more subtle, there are the cells that compose those different parts of the body, and even more subtly, there are the atoms and molecules, and then more subtly, there's the atomic particles. So definitely, it is a collection of a vast number of different parts. None of them, there's no single entity which is the body. So it's a collection. Many piles of rice. Then he put four more piles in a row. And he said, we can look at the mind in terms of four piles. Last week, or last fortnight, we went into detail about, well, what is mind? And we differentiated the mind from the body. We defined last week what mind was. The definition was that mind is that entity which has the two qualities of clarity and awareness. So these clarity and awareness are the two defining characteristics of mind. Whatever has those characteristics is mind. Awareness, the first characteristic, we talked about as having six main types of awareness or consciousness. We can use these words as synonyms: consciousness, awareness, knowing, or simply experience. the very phenomenon of experience. So we mentioned there were six types of being aware, and those are differentiated in terms of what the objects that we're aware of. So with our eye consciousness, with our eyes, we are aware of colours and shapes, which is different to the awareness of sounds coming through our ear consciousness. And that's different to the awareness of smells through the nose consciousness. And that's different to the awareness of tastes through the tongue. And that's different to the awareness of touch, the tangible sense. We feel hot, we feel cold, we feel rough, we feel smooth, heavy, light. We can break down the objects experienced by a sense of touch. So there are the five sensory awarenesses. The sixth awareness we call the mental consciousness, which for us, ordinary people who are not meditators, our mental consciousness is the realm of our thoughts, our ideas, our thinking, our conceptions. Okay? So mind has these two defining characteristics, clarity and awareness. Awareness has the six main types. Within those six types of awareness, there are many, we can differentiate many qualities of awareness. For example, our experience of feelings. The Buddhist definition of feelings are simply those types of awareness which are the experience of pleasure, the experience of displeasure, or happiness and unhappiness, and neutral feeling, when our awareness is neither feeling happy nor unhappy. So feelings are a sort of a sub-quality of awareness, and every experience we have has some sort of feeling associated with it. So Buddha said that feelings, the next pile, right, the first pile represented the body, the second pile represented the feelings. And feelings are important because our whole life essentially is involved in the pursuit of happy feeling and avoiding unhappy feeling. I mean, that's why we live, to be happy and to abandon unhappiness. That's the purpose of life. Actually, there was a review of in a New York publication, I can't remember, about one of the Dalai Lama's books, and the Dalai Lama made this point that the purpose of life is to experience pleasure and to not experience displeasure. And the reviewer was a bit upset about this. He thought, surely there's something more to it than that. But what he misunderstood was that the Dalai Lama was not talking about the spiritual path. He was talking about the attitude that arises when we're dying and which ripens the karma to bring about rebirth in ordinary people. We're not talking about those who have have adopted a spiritual path. So what it means is that when we get onto dying, we'll talk about this, but when we're dying, strongly what arises in our mind is grasping at existence. We feel that life's slipping away. We cling to life. We cling not just to the past life, but to all of the unrealized fantasies, all of the unrealized dreams and goals and aims that we'd had in life for happiness, for money, for power, for friends, for influence, and so on. It comes up very strongly. We feel that it's disappearing, and so our mind is just clinging to existence. We have this sense that we're disappearing forever, which is not an incorrect feeling. It's correct that the person of this life is indeed disappearing forever. But we cling to existence. That intense grasping at the unrealized fantasies of pleasure causes the karma to ripen, and we cannot help but be reborn again. That's what the Dalai Lama was referring to when he said that the purpose of life is to experience pleasure and to avoid displeasure. You see, in Buddhism, there is no overall purpose for the universe. There is no divine creator who created the universe for any purpose. In fact, Buddhism goes further. It says there was no creation, that life is beginningless. He didn't go more deeply into that. He said, look, don't ask me whether it all started. That's irrelevant. You exist. You are here. Where you came from is irrelevant, but I can tell you there was no creator. There is no divine purpose for existence. We're not here to learn a lesson. That's completely a fantasy. We're here to indulge in pleasure and to avoid displeasure, right? There can be a spiritual purpose. When we're dying, we can indeed have generated an awareness of death and rebirth, and very specially we can have generated compassion and love for others, and we could have generated the determination to break free from karma and from the confusion of the mind, and to help others free themselves from suffering. And the only way we can do that is by living within society. And so when we're dying, if we have that motivation, that thought, that I am disappearing, but I'm going on to a future life, and being relaxed about it, and just having the pure thought that I want to continue removing the confusion from my mind in order to benefit others in my future life, then we die in a totally different way. The mind is completely calm, and that nurtures the karma. We're still in karma. It nurtures the karma to be reborn in a situation where we can further our personal goal of nirvana and Buddhahood, and the general goal of benefiting others. So for such a person, when they're reborn, their purpose is not self-indulgence. Their purpose is born out of love and compassion. Their purpose for living is to benefit others. So, of course, in terms of a spiritual goal, then certain babies are born with a very, very, admirable purpose for life, to help others. And there are a lot of people in society who died in their previous life, not wallowing, not caught up in this whirlpool of selfishness, but actually in a state of mental peace, born out of love and compassion to benefit others. So their purpose is to rescue others. Okay, so feelings. Buddha separated the awareness of feelings out because it is important. In general, people who are just after selfish motivations, they create so much karma, so many actions. Karma means action, we talked about last time. In the pursuit of pleasure and in trying to abandon displeasure. So the feeling, there are many types of feeling. So there's this heap of rice. Then the third heap of rice, Buddha separated out another quality of awareness, which is really important. And this is our discriminations. Discrimination is a quality of awareness which exists with all of six types of awareness, and it's where we know we discriminate the different things that appear to our mind. Eye consciousness can discriminate between red, yellow, blue, different shapes and so on. There's a lot of discrimination that occurs in our eye consciousness. We make it an art form. Well, we use it to judge art, don't we? If we go to an art exhibition, then essentially, whether it's a sculpture or a painting or whatever, it is the eye which is assessing the qualities of form and colour, how these are put together by the artist to stimulate some sort of feeling in our mind. So this is discrimination, and then ears too. We listen to music and we have all sorts of discrimination. So with the five senses, we discriminate the sense experiences. When we eat, unbelievable discrimination of flavors, and the wine buffs make it an art form to be able to discriminate, different flavors of wine. And I mean, it's ridiculous. Well, I hope there aren't many wine buffs here. But we go to such an extent of indulgence in the various qualities of tastes or smells or colours and shapes or sounds, music. Such a big thing. It's a huge thing in our lives, our discrimination of sensory objects and the feelings associated. And so Buddha said discriminations are so important, this third pile of rice, because they're the basis of all human argument and dispute. And we are. Not only we're disputing with each other our discriminations, whether this is good or bad or whatever. I mean, we go to war, we kill each other over our discriminations. It's a major factor of awareness. So it got its... That was the third pile of rice. Then he put a fourth pile of rice. Discriminations are many. So many. The fourth... Well, this has various names. One name that it's called is the pile of volitions, or aggregate, or skanda of volitions. Now... Volition is this, remember we're talking about part of mind, part of awareness. Here, this includes all of the other mental qualities that are not mentioned here. So here, volitions includes all of the, what we say, virtuous or constructive states of mind, such as love, compassion, patience, and so on, virtuous minds. It includes non-virtuous minds, ignorance, hatred, attachment, pride, jealousy, spitefulness, many mental qualities which they're called non-virtuous or unskillful because they bring about suffering for ourselves when they manifest in our mind, and they motivate harmful behavior towards others and therefore create non-virtuous karma which bring unhappiness in the future. So there's a whole bunch of emotions, positive and negative, that are included here. But this bunch is labeled volitions because there is one quality of mind which is included here but which is most important, and this is volition or will. or intention, or what else is it called? Motivation. Will. Intention, I tend to use the word intention. So intention refers to that quality of consciousness which connects us with the object. This moves our mind. You know, the intention, that state of consciousness which is the very connection of our mind with its object. The energy which connects our mind with the object. It's not, when I say energy, I'm not talking about something which is not body or mind. It is the quality of consciousness itself. You see, consciousness is not a passive phenomenon. The emulsion on a film, you know, an unexposed film, is completely passive. You put the film into the camera and then you open the shutter and the film just passively records whatever is focused, whatever the camera is focused upon. Then you wind up a bit more film and you have some more passive emulsion, and then you open the shutter and that passively records whatever the camera is focused upon. The mind, consciousness, is not like an emulsion. It has the quality of seeking its object itself. Within our awareness, there is will or volition which connects us with objects. So it's much more, it's definitely not passive experience. Although the synonyms for mind, consciousness, awareness, experience, knowing, all seem to imply just some subjective passivity, but and there is that to a degree, that our eyes are like a camera and our ears are like a microphone, that we do have physical equipment that enables consciousness to arise, but the consciousness is more than the passive, you know, emulsion on a film or on a tape. It is active. So volition, or intention, so important. This is equivalent to karma. Karma literally means action. Specifically, karma means mental action or volition. So really important quality of the mind here. Then the final the fifth heap of rice the Buddha put on the table, he said, this is your consciousness. And what he was referring to here were the six times, the five senses and the sixth sense, the mental consciousness, that the main types of mind which contain these other three mental factors. Alright? So that very briefly covers what we talked about last time. Any questions? So what I want to do now is to talk about what happens when we die. Because when we die, it is a most crucial part of our life. Because the way in which we die determines our future life. It is crucial, our state of mind during the death experience. So, a person dies for various reasons. One reason we die is that when we're born, we have a certain karmically projected lifespan, and so we die when that karmic lifespan is finished. We don't know how long it is. I mean, our karmic lifespan may not last beyond the embryonic stage. You know, we can die even before we're born, because from a Buddhist point of view, life begins at conception. At conception, there's a third factor. You've got the sperm, you've got the egg, that not enough. It's impossible to have life just from the physical side. You've got to have mind. The sperm and the egg are the primary cause for our body, but the secondary cause for our body is our mind. So you have to have consciousness joining with a fertilized egg in order to have the suitable basis for a human being, because this is the basis of a human being, body and mind. Consciousness is not created by the developing nervous system. This is a very important point, that body and mind are different entities, different things. The nature of mind is clarity and awareness. Awareness, this whole experience that we've been talking about, is not a quality of matter. Atoms do not have awareness. Atoms do not have feelings. They don't have discriminations. They don't have volitions. They're not conscious. Molecules are not conscious. Cells are not conscious. The nervous system, the brain, is not conscious. The eye organ is not conscious. Consciousness is, never has been, never can be, a quality of matter. Consciousness is what we've been talking about. These are mind. So something which is not mind, the body, cannot produce mind. And similarly, something which is not physical cannot produce matter. So mind cannot create matter. There is this duality. There is this. These are the two essential substances, if you like, of the universe, body and mind. Okay, now where was I? So we were talking about the life. Thank you. Okay, now the mind that entered the fertilized egg came from a previous life. It can't be created. In fact, one mind can't divide into two minds. One mind is like a river of consciousness. So we died in a previous life, the karma for this life ripened, and along with that karma, we had a certain karmic lifespan. It may have been a year, 2 years, 3 years, may have been 100 years. It's different for every individual. So this is set at birth. So one reason for death is the exhaustion of our karmic lifespan. The Buddha did teach certain practices where we can prolong our lifespan temporarily. There are practices, but we're not think of somebody who's able to do those practices, but ordinarily, one reason for death is the exhaustion of our karmic lifespan. Then we're going to die no matter what. Even if we have got some, you know, infection, and then the doctor gives us the antibiotics, which will cure the infection, but we'll die of an allergic reaction to the antibiotic. You know, the medicine will kill us. We just cannot avoid death once our lifespan our karmic lifespan has reached its termination. But we can die even before then. We can die so many circumstantial causes for death. You know, we starve to death. We're lost out in the bush, and we starve, or we freeze to death, or we die of thirst, where the conditions to support life are not there. So we still have some karmic lifespan, but we're unable to experience it because the conditions don't occur. So death can occur prior to our karmic time to die. So
1: our karmic lifespan is over?
0: Sorry? We can die before our karmic lifespan is used up. Yeah. Because the conditions aren't there to support life. Anyway, there is karma associated with dying of thirst out in the desert. But that's not like our karmic lifespan. The karmic lifespan is another karma, and so we still have it. It's not wasted. We still have this certain karmic cause for living as a human being, and we still carry that with us into the future lives as well. It's not as if we're being shortchanged because we've created the cause and we will experience it in the future. Okay, so let's think somebody who's an ordinary person dying an ordinary death. Then the body, the organs are failing and so on. So the first thing to weaken is our physical aggregate, our body aggregate. And there are actually 8 stages of dying. With the weakening of the body, which is the first sign of death, is obviously we lose physical power. Our limbs become weak and thin. And associated with this first stage of dying is that our vision becomes blurred. The eye sense is most dominant of our 5 senses. Our eye consciousness is sort of the most active, the most dominant sense with which we experience the world. So this begins to weaken first. And so the dying person, their vision is becoming blurred, and they actually, so they have to ask people to come closer. They can't sort of distinguish what their faces, who they are. And it's difficult for them to even move their eyes around. They sort of stare straight ahead. You can see those, I'm sure, who have nursed dying people, how this happens. With the weakening of the body, the sort of physical power, there's a sensation of like suddenly falling, of being unsupported, which often we can experience when we're going to sleep. We're in that stage between awake and sleep, this intermediate stage. Actually, when we go to sleep, we experience death. We experience the first of the stages of death. They're exactly the same. It's just very quick. And of course, they reverse when we wake up in the morning. So dying is just like going to sleep, but it can be prolonged. So in this first stage, the dying person can experience a sense of falling. And that happens when we're going to sleep. Sometimes we get this sensation of falling, and we put our hands out to sort of protect ourselves, but we're lying flat on the bed, we're not falling at all. It's part of this first stage. Or it can, they say it's like being buried under sand, like there's this pressure on our chest. So that can occur, the physical colour fades, we become pale, and there's said to be an inner vision. If we close, there's this sort of picture arising in our mind of like a silvery blue mirage. So these are all signs of the first stage of death, the weakening of the body aggregate. Then the second stage of death is associated with the weakening of the feeling aggregate, the feelings. So here, at this stage, the dying person doesn't have strong mental or physical feelings. They're not strongly happy or strongly unhappy. The mind is sort of becoming a little bit neutral. The moisture, the what we call the water element, or the liquid part of the body, is weakening, and so their mouth feels very dry because they stop producing saliva, they stop lacrimating, they stop sweating, and so that they complain of feeling very dry, and they want to drink, but that doesn't help the sense of dryness. Often, if you're nursing dying people, if you give them a small piece of ice to suck is very helpful, and if you wet their lips, but even their eyes will start to become dry. At this stage, the sense of hearing is the next one, very dominant, so that begins to fade, and so the dying person can't hear you. You have to shout, shout into their ear for them to be able to hear you. Another sign of the second stage of death associated with the feelings is that the inner sign is the buzzing of the ears stops. You know, we have this sort of, everybody has some, it's very quiet, there's this ringing in your ears. That stops, which for some might be relief. But it's also a sign that you're on your way out. This inner vision, like a mirage, silvery blue mirage, changes, and as if the whole room's filled with smoke. If you've fainted, I think, I remember when I was a kid, I had the tooth extracted. And when I stood up, going out of the dentist, I fainted. And I distinctly remember the whole dental surgery was full of smoke. I mean, it sort of seemed like just as I fainted. So when we faint, we go through the same stages of dying. Which, again, we just don't go all the way. So, but it's an inner vision. It's not like an outer vision. Then we enter the third stage of dying, which is associated with the weakening of our discrimination ability. So with this, the dying person can't distinguish the faces even of the relatives, doesn't know who they are, you know, forgets us. For us, it's very distressing that our mother or father just can't distinguish who we are. But they're losing their power of discrimination. They can't help it. At this time, it's the what we call the fire element of the body is weakening. So they feel very cold. There's this incredible intense coldness starts first in the periphery, in the hands and feet, and gradually comes towards the trunk. And they say their hands are cold, and they are cold. Their feet are cold, and you can't warm them. Even you put hot water bottles, you massage and rub the hands, maybe a little bit of help, but it doesn't really stop this sense of growing cold. The breathing becomes weak, the sense of smell begins to go during this discrimination stage. The inner vision, which was like smoky room, becomes very black and like sparks, dancing red sparks. If you have a fire outside in a black night and you poke the coals and the little sparks come up into the black sky, it's like that. Then we're sinking into the fourth stage of death, which is the loss of our volitions. The dying person now can no longer move their limbs. They've completely lost this, you know, this power to move. Their sense of purpose for this life is forgotten. Their senses of taste and of touch cease. And at the end of this stage, the breathing stops. And the sign of that is the tongue turns blue. And for them, the subjective sign is that the inner vision, instead of being these many sparks, is just like all completely black with one pinpoint of light. So that's the moment of stopping breathing. We're not yet dead. Although the doctors will come along and they'll see the dilated pupils, they'll see no breath, no reaction, and they will, you know, the heart will have stopped, and they will say dead. Actually, we're not dead. There is still, the body and mind are connected. And the body and mind can remain in an ordinary person, connected for up to 3 days after we stop dying, after we stop breathing. And technically, from the Buddhist point of view, we're still there. I mean, and it's possible that it can be reversed. Deterioration of the organs does not occur until the mind finally separates from the body. Now, it can occur as soon as we stop breathing, or a minute later, or 2 minutes later. It's variable. It's variable. The Buddhist texts say up to 3 days after we stop breathing, we're still technically still alive. I saw something on television recently that at the end of last century, there was some sort of hysteria went throughout Europe and America about people being born, people being buried alive. And people went to all sorts of extreme precautions to avoid being born alive, like writing in their will that you must cut my head off, just because there was this terror of sort of waking up in a coffin and, you know, being trapped. It was quite an interesting program. So if we're actually dying, going through the dying process, it's rare, having stopped breathing, to reverse the process in an ordinary person. A meditator can simulate the death process and can actually go to the point of stopping breathing and can maintain awareness of this very subtle experience and meditate and then reverse it. But it's not easy to get to that point. But it is possible for a meditator. But ordinary people, it's irreversible. That they will continue down through the last 4 stages of death, last 3 stages. We've got consciousness, yeah. Anyway, the last stages of death. The loss of consciousness is associated with this fourth. That's where I was mistaken. I thought this was a separate stage. But this actually, the loss of the consciousness aggregate occurs included in the fourth stage of dying. And what that means is that when we stop breathing, all of our conceptions stop. We stop thinking. We don't have ideas. We don't have plans. We don't have positive emotions. We don't have negative emotions. The mind becomes very, very, very subtle. And for ordinary people, we would be as if unconsciousness. It's like in deep sleep, we're sort of at this level. Well, we haven't stopped breathing, but it's a very subtle consciousness. We can't remember. Sometimes we can remember dreams, but deep sleep we can't remember. But there is consciousness happening in deep sleep, but very subtle. So it's the same here. When all of the thoughts cease, then it's very subtle consciousness. Then it goes through, the next stage is called we relate these stages now to those inner visions, because there's nothing externally that indicates what's happening. Remember, the last inner vision here was all black, and there was just a pinpoint of light. So, you know, imagine, you know, your eyes closed, very, very black. So we had 1, 2, 3, 4 stages of death. The fifth stage of death is called the stage of the white experience. And this is associated, the inner vision is like, imagine a full moon and the light of the full moon in the blackness of the sky. No stars, no clouds, just black space. And the full moon's over here. Now, in that blackness, the full moon has a touch of whiteness in the sky. So that's the experience of this fifth stage of dying. And it's associated with the subtle energies of the mind gathering at what we call the heart chakra, this point, the mental energies, the awareness and their physical supports actually gather at the heart chakra. So this here, it's the energies from the upper part of the body going down towards the heart. Then it becomes what's called the red vision. The sixth stage of dying is the red vision. And that's with the energies coming up from the lower part of the body up towards the heart. And again, if you imagine a sort of a blood red sunset, and then the black sky above, no clouds, no stars, and just the redness, that touch of redness in the black sky is like the red vision. Then all the energies come together at the heart, and there's what we call the black vision. So it's like total blackness, like a tropical night with clouds. And if you've been in the tropics, in the very dark, I remember I was working in New Guinea, which is almost on the equator, black sky above, no clouds, no stars, and just the redness, that touch of redness in the black sky is like the red vision. Then all the energies come together at the heart, and there's what we call the black vision. So it's like total blackness, like a tropical night with clouds. And if you've been in the tropics, in the very dark, I remember I was working in New Guinea, which is almost on the equator, and one night I was called out to the hospital.

Tashi Delek, number two, Lamrum Shevi, Geji Gundu Taveto, Pyogi Nangcho Senshiye. Hi, you are listening to Lamrum Internet Radio, Tibetan Buddhist Teachings for the

went out into the yard and got into my car. Not like it was a real tropical night, but totally cloudy, no light, it was black. And then I realized I was in the back seat. I mean, I wasn't drunk. It was just so black that you could not, even though it was outside, it wasn't in the garage, there was just no light at all, total blackness. So that's the seventh stage of death. And then the last stage of death is what we call the clear light vision. And here this inner vision is like there's a touch of light in the blackness, just a touch, a faint touch. That is the most subtle consciousness. And then after that, the mind will separate from the body and it will enter what's called the intermediate state or the bardo between one life and the next. Now, the mind always has a subtle physical support. Mind and matter are never separated. You can't have mind separate from matter. You can have matter separate from mind, like, you know, the chair doesn't have feelings. Even the trees and the plants don't have mind, they don't have consciousness. They're purely the result of physical and chemical cause and effect. But there is karma indirectly associated with the plant world and the mountains and lakes and so on, but they don't have mind. So matter can exist without mind. Mind, consciousness, always has a physical support. As we're dying, we are abandoning this, our mind is abandoning this gross support. And when the consciousness separates from the heart chakra at the real moment of death, up to 3 days after we stop breathing, at that moment, it is supported by very subtle physical energy. It does have a physical support. It's called in various languages, it has different names. I think in Sanskrit it's called prana. Tibetan it's called lung. Chinese I think it's called qi energy. All of which literally in English we call wind. And it's called wind because it has the quality of movement. Movement, like the wind moves, the wind flows. So this subtle physical support of the consciousness after the clear light vision, well, it's also the support inside the body. But when the mind, what does leave is this unity of wind or prana and the clear light mind. In the next instant, the mind starts to become more gross. So the visions reverse. You get the black, the red, the white visions, and then you become awake. Just like entering a dream from deep sleep. From deep sleep, very, very, very subtle consciousness. But then, while still asleep, you start dreaming. You become awake. You find yourself in this world of your dream. And you interact. You see things in the dream. You hear, you smell, you touch. You have the five senses in a dream. You think in a dream. You have feelings in a dream. You have happiness or unhappiness. You have discriminations. You have volitions in a dream. You're operating in a dream, but your body is not the gross body that's sleeping in the bed. Your body is what we call a mental body. You have a body in a dream, but it can be completely different to your ordinary waking body. Where did it come from? It was created by your mind. Where did the dream world come from? It was created by your mind. But you don't know that in the dream. In the dream, you are convinced that there's you here and there's this dream world out there, and you relate. As if you act in the dream as if that were true. But it's not true. In the bardo, the intermediate state, it's just like that. You have a body,

0: And its body is, its primary cause is that this wind, this prana, this chi energy, this physical matter. So there is, you are conscious, you see the old body, like lying on the deathbed. You see the relatives standing around crying. You're aware that that was your previous life. You try to communicate, but you can't. It's as if, you know, there's this glass wall, and you can see them, they can't see you. And an incredible sense of loss and separation and confusion. And as you start thinking, then it's like a dream. You change the sequence, and you actually, in this intermediate state, there's more happening than just this ordinary outside world. You lose that, and your intermediate state, or your bardo, again is a projection of your mind, just like in a dream. Trouble is, you don't wake up. It's impossible to go back into the old body once you've gone through the clear light and you have entered the bardo. Your body doesn't have gross atoms and molecules. It's able to pass easily through walls or whatever. Wherever your mind thinks, you go there. Your body goes there. So the primary cause of this intermediate state body is the wind energy. The secondary cause, or the cooperative cause, is the mind itself. The primary cause of the intermediate state consciousness is the continuity of consciousness from that previous life. The secondary cause, or the cooperative cause, for the consciousness of the bardo being is the body, the subtle body. So it has, through that subtle body, you're able to have sensory awareness in the bardo. Now, the consciousness, although our past body is lost forever, the consciousness carries with it all of the characteristics of your past mind. It has all of your positive characteristics, all of your negative characteristics, all of your knowledge. It's there. Your memories are there. You may not have access to them. You may not have access to your knowledge, but they're carried on you as imprints on the mind itself. All of your karma, all of the imprints of your karmic actions, not just of your immediately preceding life, but of all of the past lives, the countless past lives, the karmas which have not ripened, are carried on the consciousness. In this intermediate state, you are compelled by, we'll go back a stage. Remember at this stage, during the absorption of the discriminations, when we were losing our sense of knowledge of who we are and what's going on, when we still had some sense of what's going on, who we are, that is the crucial time. That state of mind, the state of mind at this stage, was that which nurtured the karmic imprint on our mind stream for the next life. So at this stage, if, for example, our mind was angry, it was agitated through anger, then we were angry at the doctor for not healing us, we're angry at our relatives for fighting over their inheritance. A lot of things, we're angry at ourselves for the pain or for whatever. If our mind is agitated by anger, we still have some conscious discrimination. That will nurture a karma created out of anger, because it's similar. And so that karma, because anger, by definition, is a mental impulse, a volition to hurt somebody, to hurt another being, or to hurt, we get angry at the chair, we want to smash it. We get angry even at ourselves. So anger is a destructive intention in the mind. When we've hurt somebody through anger in the past, because we've got anger here now, that ripens that karmic imprint of anger. Then what happens? We sink into unconsciousness. We sink into unconsciousness. But the last sort of strong mental attitude under which we had some control. We still had some control. We still had some discrimination. That will be the first mental attitude to ripen after we go through the down to the clear light. I'm pointing to nothing here, but I hope you you know what I mean. And then in the bardo, we reverse. We go from clear light back up to discriminations. What will be the first discrimination? It will be agitated anger. The very shape of the body in that intermediate state will be determined by that angry karma. It will be an ugly body. It will be the body of an animal, or the body of a hungry ghost, or the body of a hell being. These, what we call the three lower realms, the three unhappy realms. So depending upon how harmful our angry action was, that will determine whether it's an animal, which isn't so bad, but it's not desirable, because animals don't have much control over suffering. If it's a hungry ghost, that's terrible. If it's in the hells, that's even worse. But it happens because the last state of mind where we had some control was here. Just as if we go to sleep with an angry mind, we're going to have an agitated dream. If we go to sleep with a happy, sort of virtuous mind, loving mind, we have a fantastic dream. Why? Because the dream is influenced by the last state of mind as you're going to sleep, as is the next life. So the body of the bardo being is determined by the mind. That same karma will then connect this intermediate state being with our future rebirth. We'll be attracted, we'll have an animal body, we'll be attracted to the animals which are about to conceive. It was a virtuous karma, we have a human body, and we're going to be attracted to a situation where the human will be conceived. And so, without control, we come to the region of conception, and the mind is just attracted towards the womb of the future mother. And so rebirth occurs, and so life goes on. All right? So maybe you've got some questions about this. Yeah. Well, in general, in the initial stage of the bardo, the dead person can see their family relatives, but then, like in a dream, they lose that and they go off into whatever their mind creates. But the lamas have said that we can't see from our side. Ordinary people cannot see. But it's a very common experience, and that we either see somebody or we dream of them, have incredible dream. I mean, so tangible. And the lamas say this: the cause behind this is twofold. It's either just purely our mind's projection, purely created by our mind, you know, wishful thinking or whatever. Or it's a spirit. That spirits, there are many, many, many levels of this hungry ghost or spirit rebirth, who, for reasons of their own, can adopt certain qualities of a dead person and cause mischief to us in dreams, or even by appearing. But usually it's not the actual person. So it's one of those two things. It's just created by our mind, or it's an interfering spirit.
1: In the part of the discrimination, suppose that that moment there was the anger or the confess, the hungry ghost, whatever. In your reincarnation, do you have at that point to make a new decision?
0: It will influence your life. This is a huge karma, because this is going to influence what type of rebirth you're going to take. So what usually happens is that if it were anger, we're reborn either as an animal or a hungry ghost or as a hell being. In those rebirth states, you really don't have any chance of changing your mind. You just have to go along with your experience. Your karma, that angry karma, will eventually be exhausted. You still carry in your mind virtuous karmas from previous lives as humans. So what happens, say you're reborn as an animal, eventually you exhaust that negative karma to be an animal, and as an animal you die with a peaceful state of mind. Ideally, you're the pet dog of the Dalai Lama or something, you know. Can influence the mind. So you die with a positive state of mind. Even in the hells, it's possible. Well, they can go from hells to hungry ghosts to animals, and a virtuous karma ripens, and you're reborn human. So the rebirth result of that angry karma has gone, but during that life as a human, that same angry karma still has karmic echoes, such as you have a tendency to be angry. Like, we don't teach our kids to be angry, but most of our kids manifest anger at a very early age. Animals manifest anger and attachment and so on. So one of the reasons we're angry is we have a karmic tendency to be angry under certain situations. Now, if we're not aware of the folly of anger, and another karmic result is that we can be born in an angry environment, which can even make us our tendency to be angry much worse. So it's terrible, because it's almost as if we finally get up to being a human again, but then our karmic tendency to be angry manifests and down we go again. It's awful. But at some stage, our collection of virtue will connect us with a wise and compassionate person. And what I mean by wise and compassionate, wisdom, somebody who has seen reality, who has seen the nature of karma and has described it in certain ways, such as Moses, who saw it and described it in the form of the Ten Commandments, which is a teaching on karma. Such as Christ, who understood karma and taught it in context of the Sermon on the Mount. Such as Buddha, who saw karma and taught it in the nature of the way he taught, cause and effect. It is a universal reality seen by wise beings. The compassionate aspect is their very motivation for teaching. From their side, having seen karma, they can destroy karma and attain personal liberation. But the compassion is those who also decide to come back, not through karma, but to be reborn out of wisdom and compassion, to indicate to others. So for us, we're born, we've got these karmic tendencies to be angry, we've got a hostile environment, which is also a karmic ripening. It's almost impossible, but at some stage we're going to come in contact with a wise and compassionate person who will explain morality, who will explain karma in the guise of morality. Then, because we've got knowledge about karma, then we have an opportunity to make a choice, to have will, to have make a considered decision to abandon my impulses, my destructive impulses, and follow a constructive lifestyle. At that stage, we've entered the spiritual path. Now, that's the very beginning of the spiritual path. We may not last very long. You know, we've still got the karmic imprints of anger, and we can blow it, and we'll go back here. So, you see, the spiritual path is so difficult to maintain, to stay on that path. But if we don't, if we give in to our intuitive, destructive impulses of anger, attachment, pride, jealousy, selfishness, we will remain forever caught up in this wheel of death and rebirth, death and, which we've been in since beginning of time.
2: Yeah, and how long is the bardo stay?
0: It's variable, yeah.
2: So in the middle, it's only about 49 days, right? And but it's also true that for some highly realized practitioner, it can take longer before, you know, they have a conscience to direct their, you know, mind into the next life. So sometimes we find the reincarnate of some previous lama.
0: Yeah.
2: They you know, it took more than 49 days, maybe over a year.
0: Oh, right. Right. Right. In general, for non-practitioners, it says it lasts up to 49 days. Most people, their mind will have connected with their rebirth date up to 49 days. So it can last like 1 second or 49 days, or longer. Occasionally, people can be still in the Bardo for longer than 49 days. Spiritual practitioners, like I said, meditators can actually, you know, maintain awareness during subtle stages of consciousness. They can actually, as you say, they've actually gone beyond karma. They can choose their parents out of choice. In the situation where a high lama has died and the rebirth doesn't happen for maybe 1 or 2 years, it doesn't mean they're in the Bardo. There are other places you can go, that what we call pure lands, where they almost certainly have been, where you receive teachings from the Buddhas, where you receive further teachings, and then you decide to take a human life, completely by choice. So I wouldn't say that they're in the Bardo for over a year. I'd say they're in the Pure Lands, and then they decided to be reborn.
2: And so how can we help a dying person? And for example, and there are several cases. If that person is a Buddhist or if that person
0: yeah.
2: is not a Buddhist,
0: right? Good question.
2: It is, you know, me.
0: Yeah. Well, I think the implication is very much at this stage of death that it's so important that a person is able to die peacefully, without attachment, without clinging, without their mind being disturbed. So, if they're Buddhist, well, we can remind them of their practice. If they're not, then don't talk about Bardo. I mean, you know, it can only distress them. But make their mind peaceful and try and, you know, give them support and also encourage them to let go. Because one of the reasons we have a difficult death is because we don't want to let go. We're clinging. We're afraid of slipping into nothingness. So we encourage them to let go, to remind them of their faith in Christ, or if they have some religious faith, to strengthen their peace of mind, remind them of all the good things they did in their life, and say, give them permission to die. It's unbelievable. Almost that they feel they're still responsible. They're still responsible for looking after us. So we've got to reassure them that we're okay. And don't cling and cry and weep. Maintain very strong positive energy is the best we can do.
1: I would like to know what the philosophy thinks about the Tibetan Book of the Dead.
0: Oh, yeah. Yeah.
1: What is your idea about that?
0: Well, the Tibetan Book of the Dead is just purely, it's a meditation manual for practitioners who have completely know exactly what to do. Those experiences do not occur for an ordinary person. They only occur for meditators. So it has no relevance to this process.
2: I hear some people say, you know, when you are the Buddhist and you are going through the dying process, then you think nothing but your guru.
0: Yeah, well, one's teacher is that wise and compassionate person, right? This is the wise and compassionate person who has explained karma to us. They are the most important person in our life. That's our reminder to not follow the intuitive anger and attachment. They're the ones who have rescued us. Well, who are in the process of rescuing us. But you see, they can't stop us from going into the unhappy rebirths. Only we, at this stage, can consciously maintain a positive mind. And we can only do that in dependence upon what the wise and compassionate person has told us to do. We can't discover liberation from karma without a wise and compassionate guide. Otherwise we would have, because we've had infinite past lives, we've always been seeking an answer to suffering. On our own we can't find it, because the problem is in our own mind, and we think the problem's out there. That's the universal delusion that we're living in. We think the real cause of my problems is out there. We don't identify it as being in here. We need this wise and compassionate person to indicate where the fault is. So yeah, in Buddhism, if we can remember our relationship with the teacher, then we will remember the teachings, and it will be good for our mind.
2: What if you were in, like, a lot of pain and
0: Well, for yeah, look, for ordinary people who aren't meditators, we should give pain relief to a degree, because that does help calm the mind. For a practitioner, too much analgesia might make the mind cloudy and difficult to meditate. There's no general rule for everybody. A practitioner should adjust their pain relief with their capacity to maintain a calm mind. So we say, how are you going? Do you want another hit of morphine or not? We ask them. Last question.
3: Can you use the experience of going to sleep at night as a practice for this?
0: Yeah. Well, yeah, the lamas do teach. First, memorize those eight visions. Mirage, cloudy, sparks, pinpoint, at least the first four. You won't recognize the second four. And try to be conscious of at least of these first three stages. Yeah, you can do. Or you can go meditate and go through, like intellectually, go through the eight visions and get into the clear light. Of course, you're not in the clear light, but imagine you are, and there meditate on loving kindness and compassion, on wisdom seeing ultimate reality, and go to sleep in that state of mind is fantastic. That's the best way to go to sleep, and it's the best way to prepare for your future death. So every night we should prepare for death. Don't wait until it happens, because we don't know when it's going to happen. And so exactly as you say, meditate on love and compassion, and let the mind enter the clear light. Let go of the world, let go of this busy planning of tomorrow, thinking about today, and just try to reach the state of mental unity of wisdom and compassion. You see, then you become a wise and compassionate person. You become a guide for others, and this is the whole point. wisdom and compassion are the opposite of selfishness and greed and hatred and so on, which are the cause of suffering. So we need to go from that state to that state. So if we don't do it in this life, well, we've wasted such an incredibly good opportunity. And there's no guarantee that in our next life we'll have the right conditions to do that. Alright, so I'm sorry we've run out of time. So thank you very much for your patience, and thank you, Kent, and everybody for inviting me here, and I hope we meet again. Thank you.
4: 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Thank you. 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

0: Tashidelek, number two, Lamrum Sevi, Geji Gundu Taveto, Pyoji Nangchu Senshiye. 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
1: So, thank you very much for coming tonight to hear my blah blah about the mind. We have three nights together and we have a lot of things to talk about. Kent has very kindly printed out this outline which we may or may not completely cover, but it is a brief outline taken from the teachings that I've received over the years, mainly from Geshe Jampa Tenchok at Nalanda Monastery in France, where I studied the subject called Lohrig, or mind and awareness. Actually, we went through it twice. And also, I studied the Abhidhamma Kosha with Geshe Jampa Gyatso at Copan a long time ago, back in the late 70s, but I still remember some of it. And in that, there's a very nice presentation of mind and mental factors as well.

So, since I first learned this subject way back then in the 70s, I feel it's very special, very important. It certainly gives us the framework through which we can understand ourselves and our minds and know what we're doing when we're following the path. And the path itself is mind, and so by understanding that, then we, as we achieve the various levels of the path, we know where we're coming from, where we're at, and where we're going to, by understanding this really very simple outline. So I hope you can become as enthused about the subject as I am. We'll try and share this interest. Now, I can't remember how many, the very first Saturday I talked at the library, I did talk a bit about the nature of the mind. Particularly we talked about clarity and awareness. So some of you were here, you were there. So we're going to review the information that we talked about then, and then we'll go on to the subject of the main minds and mental factors, which is a particular subject which is, I think, of most interest for us. So then, according to the outline that we've got here, you are probably quite familiar with the points that come up, so we can go through them. If something is not clear to you, then please don't hesitate to to ask a question and clarify, because it's no good to sort of not quite comprehend something and then you'll get lost later on. So the very first thing always, what is mind? The question that we have to ask, what is the mind? Because in the West, although we talk about the mind so often, we do not really have a commonly agreed definition of what mind is. And if we don't have that, then we'll get nowhere in psychology, because everybody has their own particular opinion or idea of what mind is. So we really need to define at the very beginning the meaning of mind. When Buddha taught, of course, most of his teachings were presenting the mind. And in general, he said that the words mind and the word consciousness are synonyms. And in general, mind is the phenomenon of experience, of being aware. When we say, what did you do in the weekend? Oh, I did this and did that. And we talk about our experiences, the things that we looked at or ate or or listened to. We're talking about our experiences. And so this ongoing continuity of experience that we had not only in the weekend but today and yesterday, tomorrow, this flow of experience, this is mind. This is what mind refers to. So experience ranges, as I've mentioned here, from the most subtle experiences of deep sleep and dying, when the mind is extremely subtle, but it's still, there is some experience. The lamas say, we ask Geshe Techo, what's the experience of sleep, deep sleep, or dreams, we know. And he said, the experience of deep sleep is ongoing blackness. That's right, we're not consciously thinking about it, we're not conceptualizing during deep sleep, but there is still a continuity of experience, this ongoing blackness, he said. So it's a very subtle state of experience, but it still is mind. And within that
that mind of deep sleep, there are all of the potential emotions and thoughts and knowledge and ideas are still maintained in like potential form. In deep sleep, we don't know who we are. We don't know where we are. But when we wake up, all of this comes freshly to our mind. So where does it come from? It comes from the what we call the seeds or the non-manifest consciousnesses and emotions from the past. So mind is an entity. We have to look at mind as an entity, which is already, we've mentioned two functions of mind. One is subjective experience. The other is to be a continuity, a flow which bears or carries the seeds of emotions, of knowledge, of memories, and other types of seeds it carries too, which we call karmic seeds. So mind almost seems to be something tangible, because, you know, something physical, because when we talk about something being born or being carried, we tend to automatically think of in physical terms or material terms. But in fact, later we'll find out mind is not matter. But it still can have the capacity to carry non-manifest emotions. Like, for example, anger. Most of us, I hope, are not present manifesting anger, the emotion of anger. But we all know that under appropriate situations, anger can come up. So Buddha taught that anger arises in dependence upon various conditions. One condition is a provocative situation, right? Some harmful, aggressive situation directed towards us. The other is the continuity of the mind itself, and within our mind is the seed of anger. That the tendency to have an angry response in a provocative situation. So when we talk about karmic seeds, we're talking about my mouth wants to say acquired or innate, but not sure whether those words are good. We have carried on the mind stream these tendencies to act in certain ways. So I think a tendency is probably a good term for a seed carried within the mind, a seed of the emotion. And some people's tendencies are stronger than others. And there are destructive tendencies, such as anger. Anger is said to be a destructive emotion because anger, by its very nature, disturbs the mind. And when the mind is angry, that usually leads to destructive behavior of speech, where we say harsh words to hurt somebody, or even bodily actions, where we physically harm somebody through anger. So it's a destructive emotion. We also have tendencies for constructive emotions, such as the opposite of anger, which is love, which is that state of mind where we take delight in the happiness of another. When love is manifest, when our tendency to have love is manifest, then the mind is actually, it feels not disturbed, it feels very pleasant, very blissful, and very warm, this sort of attitude of delighting in another's happiness. And when love is manifest, the words from the mouth are very soothing and pleasing to other people, and our
our whole physical behavior is soothing and pleasing. So we call this constructive emotion. So we all have these various tendencies born upon our stream of consciousness. So already we are beginning to see the purpose of Buddha's presentation of the mind, that if we understand that we have many tendencies for a whole variety of destructive emotions, and we also have tendencies for constructive emotions, then it's so logical, so obvious, that we should decrease and eliminate the destructive seeds, the destructive emotions themselves as well as their seeds, and we should, if we had any common sense, we should increase the power of the constructive emotions and their seeds to the point where there are no destructive emotions. So mind is this flow of experience, or the continuum of experience, that never ceases. Even when we die, the mind becomes extremely subtle, but then there is a moment of cessation, of separation of the mind from the body, and immediately we sort of become conscious that we're in the bardo state, or the intermediate state. And from the intermediate state, or during that, actually, where it's like being awake in a dream, where we experience various emotions, constructive, destructive emotions, and the continuity of consciousness does not stop. When we die from the intermediate state, the mind is immediately enters the womb of the future mother, and although it's like deep sleep, and it remains deep sleep like for many weeks during development of the embryo, until at some stage later the fetus will actually wake up still within the mother's womb. So there is this unbroken continuity from one life to the next, and during life, this stream of consciousness. So I've mentioned here that consciousness ranges from the most subtle experiences of deep sleep and dying, through dreaming, to wakefulness, to meditative experience, to the omniscience of Buddhahood. So omniscience means all-knowing, and the Buddha's mind is omniscient. It's said that one who has attained enlightenment or Buddhahood, they are every moment of their mind, of their consciousness, knows everything. Like even the Buddha's eye consciousness seeing this room, not only does that eye consciousness knows this room, but it knows everything. Like throughout what's happening throughout the universe. It's very difficult for us to comprehend. So it's not just the Buddha's mental consciousness, the wisdom consciousness, that is omniscient. Even the Buddha's eye consciousness is omniscient. So I just throw that one out for you to digest. I cannot comprehend. It's something very special. But it means that we have the potential. We have the potential, and to achieve that, even our eye consciousness. And I guess if you think about it, when my first job, I was working as a sort of a hospital doctor in New Guinea, which is the island north of Australia. And the people there were very, very totally isolated from technological development. And I remember a friend of mine in New Guinea showed me a photograph of one of the first planes which landed in the highlands, the New Guinea highlands. And there are all these people, with bird of paradise feathers sort of sticking out of their hair. And there was this plane, and they had this big bunch of grass, and they were offering it to the plane to eat. For them, it was an animal, and the propeller, which was on the nose, was its mouth. For their
consciousness. Their eye consciousness saw, I mean, that was what they could perceive. Whereas, of course, those of us who are more technologically experienced, when we see a plane, our eye consciousness knows a whole lot more, like it's different. So you can see there are just the eye consciousness itself, seeing the same object, can know vastly more in dependence upon the accumulation of knowledge. So the Buddha's knowledge is so vast. So I think what it means is that when the Buddha sees, the Buddha's eye consciousness sees a rabbit, you know, then the Buddha's eye consciousness knows everything about that rabbit. It knows the, you know, the Four Noble Truths in relationship to that rabbit. It knows its past lives. It knows what it is experiencing. It knows when it's going to die. It knows where it's going to be reborn. That eye consciousness just knows so much about the rabbit. Anyway, that's just an interesting little sideline. So the very definition of mind in Buddhism is that mind is the entity of clarity and awareness. So these are the two defining characteristics of mind, clarity and awareness. Clarity refers to the nature of mind. And nature, which means the sort of what it is, it's sort of in terms of, well, it's nature. Nature's a hard word, it needs a definition too, doesn't it? I'm sure it has one in Buddhism. Anyway, the nature is presented in three levels. Relatively, the first level is mind is non-physical, which means clarity means it's clear of matter, it's formless, it has no physical qualities. That's what the clear means in clarity. It's a non-physical phenomenon. It does not have colour, shape, weight, height, length. It is merely the phenomenon of ongoing experience. The second level of the clarity is that mind, still at the relative level, the mind is clear in that its nature is to see things as they are without distortion. Right? So it means that the fundamental nature of the mind is to experience things as they are. The problem is that this natural capacity is obscured by the adventitious afflictions of ignorance, hatred and desire. So adventitious means sticking on top, but not essentially the same. So these very disturbing emotions that I mentioned, the destructive emotions, the three root ones of which are ignorance, hatred and desire, but they give rise to many others, then are adventitious, they're superficial, they're not oneness with the mind. And they are the things which distort our experience. Our ongoing experience of ourselves and of the world is distorted by these distorting afflictions that cover the surface of our awareness. So, the pure awareness of reality as it is already the nature of our mind. It's not something that we have to find somewhere. It's not something we have to cultivate, develop anew. It's already the nature of our mind. All we have to do is get rid of the afflictions. Easier said than done. Then ultimately, when we're talking about the clarity, ultimately, the ultimate nature of the mind is clear
in that it is empty of inherent existence. So this is the what we call our Buddha nature. This is the very profound presentation of our Buddha nature. The fact that we have the potential to become enlightened is that our mind and our self, our person, does not exist in its own right. You know, we are a person and we have certain qualities, and unfortunately a lot of our qualities are confusion and suffering. But because we confused and suffering persons do not inherently exist, therefore we have the capacity to change, to transform into Buddhas who are non-confused and non-suffering. The meaning of emptiness of inherent existence, or no, put it the other way, the meaning of existing inherently is that we as persons would exist in our own right as we are now. No, which means we couldn't change. We wouldn't have the capacity to change. But because we do not exist inherently in the way we are now, we can change. We're empty of existing in our own right. Now, I think you're all fully aware that Buddha makes a big deal about this point, because the very root ignorance is the belief that we do exist inherently in our own right. And that ignorance is innate. It's nothing acquired that, you know, that we've got in this life. It is innate. We're born with it. We're born with the belief that we do inherently exist in our own right. And that is the root of our anger and attachment. So, to recognize our emptiness, which means our non-existence in such a way, is the key, the door to freedom from ignorance and its offshoots, all of the mental afflictions. Okay, and so that's why we call it a Buddha nature. Relatively also, you could call the clarity of the mind in terms of its fundamental nature is to see things without distortion. Also, that can be referred to as our Buddha nature. This quality of being non-confused, which we already have. We've always had it. So that also, because that means that once that is made manifest and we see things as they are, then we are able to become enlightened. Alright, so that's the clarity side of the definition of mind. The awareness side, you know, there are two defining characteristics of mind, clarity and awareness. So we've talked about clarity. Awareness refers to the function of the mind, the function or the activity of the mind. And the activity of the mind is the very activity of being aware. This is something that, although our excellent camera, our digital camera, which we've just bought, takes an excellent image and can reproduce the image, the camera itself does not have the quality of being aware of or knowing the image that is appearing to it. Some people, especially in this area of the world, might think that there is consciousness and awareness is possible in computers and silicon chips and whatever. There's a lot of effort being put into trying to make computers aware or conscious. Somebody asked His Holiness Dalai Lama, will they ever

Will a computer ever become conscious? Will there ever be like intelligence in a computer? And His Holiness was very skillful in his answer. He said, if they can build a computer which is a suitable support for mind, then a computer can become aware, you know. But it's a big if, you know. Like, our body is a suitable support for consciousness or for mind. An ant's body is a suitable support for consciousness. Will a computer ever become conscious? Will there ever be like intelligence in a computer? And His Holiness was very skillful in his answer. He said, if they can build a computer which is a suitable support for mind, then a computer can become aware, you know. But it's a big if, you know. Like, our body is a suitable support for consciousness or for mind. An ant's body is a suitable support for consciousness. But consciousness cannot be created by physical means. It can't be newly created by, you know, the complexity of the human brain and nervous system. The brain and nervous system are the support for consciousness. They do not create consciousness. They are necessary conditions for consciousness to happen. But again, they do not create it. Consciousness is a non-physical entity which does exist, but it is the present moment of consciousness is created from the continuity of the previous moment of consciousness. Just as physical, you know, the particles in an atom, from physics it is described, are in a state of constant flux, that the present proton exists only momentarily, and it arose from the decay of the previous proton. And in the next moment, the present proton will decay into the future proton. So you have this continuity in, you know, this particles. So consciousness has a similar transmission. The past moment of consciousness ceases and immediately gives rise to the present moment of consciousness, which has a short duration, ceases, and gives rise to the future moment of consciousness. So, like that. So, a computer itself will never be able to create consciousness. But, as His Holiness said, maybe they will create a computer which will support consciousness. Of course, whose consciousness will be reborn in the computer? It'll be the guys creating it, probably. Depends on their karma, of course. But, I mean, well, Hollywood's desperately trying to show it. Huh? All right. So awareness is the function of mind, of being aware. This is a defining characteristic of consciousness, which means that physical things do not have awareness. Material things. So when we're talking about awareness, now Buddha began to differentiate. In order to study the mind, we can look at the general types of awareness. There are six primary types of consciousness, and they're differentiated because they have different objects. They have different subjective sense organs. So the five senses are clear: the eye consciousness, ear consciousness, smell, taste, and touch consciousnesses. And the sixth consciousness is what we call mental consciousness. Mental consciousness has, in general, for us, is our thoughts, our thinking, our planning. You know, when we're sitting down and we're planning what to do tomorrow, next day, next year, this thinking activity, this cogitation, is actually happening
in the mental consciousness. It's not happening in any of the sense consciousnesses. So there is a sixth consciousness called mental consciousness. And we'll talk about that more later. It has some very important qualities. So there are six main types or primary types of consciousness. These main consciousnesses, they depend upon three things: the nervous system and sense organs, the object itself, and the prior continuum of consciousness. So we've more or less presented this already. You know, we're talking about the human mind. We're not talking about the minds of, there are some deities who are born in what we call a formless realm, where they don't have a body, they don't have a nervous system, but there is still mind. From the Mahayana point of view, there is a subtle physical support. Mind always

has to have a physical support of this subtle nature. Our mind also has subtle physical support. Here we're talking about the gross nervous system and sense organs, but there's also what we call wind energy, or Tibetan is lung, Sanskrit is prana, and I think the Chinese is qi, all translated in English as wind. Or anyway, that is a subtle physical support of mind. So that mind has its object. Mind necessarily has an object, because one of the defining characteristics of mind is awareness. Awareness implies that we are aware of something. There's something to be aware of. In fact, you can't have mind without an object. It must have an object. That which we're aware of. So, the object can be, you know, like an external physical thing in the world, object of the senses. The object can be a mental object. You know, when we sit down to design a new house, you know, the architect sits down and they generate a mental picture, mental image of this house they want to build. So their thoughts are in you know, designing the house. The object is this sort of inner mental image. When we have memories, the object is actually also a mental image. We remember into little pictures. We play our own movies in our mind, and so when we're thinking about past events, we actually go to the bookshelf and take down our inner video and play the video. And we're very clever because we can edit the video as we go. We don't consciously edit it, but subconsciously we tend to edit out the bad bits and remember the good bits. And also, through our desires and fantasies, we can create a whole new video imagining the future of what I want to do, you know, what I want to do for pleasure. And we indulge in this activity a lot, playing the inner mental videos. So what's appearing to our mind is actually mental images or mental pictures. The prior continuum of consciousness, again, it comes up. It's the present moment of consciousness cannot come from nowhere. It can't come from the physical world. It necessarily comes from a prior moment of consciousness, or the prior continuum. Like all things, ultimately, mind does not exist. Now, that's a heavy statement, that one, right? Like all things, mind does not exist. This does not mean that mind does not exist. It just means that ultimately mind does not exist, right? Relatively, mind exists. Awareness exists. I mean, of course it exists. We have all sorts of emotions and feelings and ideas. I mean, that's mind. That exists. But the meaning of ultimately not existing is that if we try to pinpoint our, for example, our feeling of happiness, right, which is, you know, a state of mind. So if we try to identify and locate happiness as if it were, you know, something findable, something existing from its own side, then we should be able to find it. But if we analyze and look into our mind and try to pinpoint this phenomenon of happiness, it sort of slips away. It can't be caught. We just see the general mind of awareness, but there's no entity of happiness that can be located. That's the meaning of non-ultimate existence. It just means that whatever exists can only exist relatively.
Nothing can be found if you really search for it. Really try to pin it down. That's the meaning of ultimately not existing. And that goes for ourselves, for our person, for me, for you, for the, you know, the person. The person only exists at the relative level. I've written here, mind, in inverted commas, is merely labeled upon its base the entity of clarity and awareness. So the definition of mind is the entity that has clarity and awareness. But clarity and awareness are not mind. They're the basis of the label mind. Like we, as human, we, our person is labeled on the five aggregates, you know, the body and mind. But neither the body nor the mind is the person. The person is just merely labeled upon this basis, the body and mind. If we look at the basis, we can't find. So similarly, if we look for mind on this collection of clarity and awareness, mind does not exist on that basis of labeling clarity and awareness. Mind is just a label that we put upon this combination of clarity and awareness. Ultimately, mind does not exist. All right? You look a bit befuddled.

0: if we go back to the person, whatever the body looks like, we say the person looks like, don't we? You know, if the body looks like a man or a woman, then we say the person is a man or a woman. And if the body looks like a child or an adult, we say the person is a child or the person is an adult. Whatever the characteristics the mind has, that the mind can be angry or loving. So we say the person is angry, the person is loving. The person is intelligent, the person is stupid. Whatever characteristics or activities the body and mind possess or do, the person possesses and does. That's conventionally correct. We all accept that. But neither the body nor the mind is the person. Can the person be anything separate from the body and mind? If it were, it should be identifiable as an entity which doesn't have mental and physical characteristics. We can't do that. Every time we talk about a person, we relate to them according to either their physical or their mental appearance, or their verbal. We can add speech as well. We can identify persons from the sound of their voice. Or dogs can identify persons from the smell of their body. Right? So you see, the person is just conventionally labeled on this body and mind. The person doesn't exist from its own side. When the body and mind die, the person of this life ceases, because its basis, the five aggregates, cease as a collection. So the person of this life only exists during this life. It completely ceases. What goes on to the next life? Is that an entirely new person? Well, not exactly. The Buddha explained that when we have this phrase merely labeled refers to the mere person or the mere I. The person who exists is the mere person or the mere self or the mere I. Now, mere, the very word mere, is a negation. It negates a person existing in any more concrete way than just by being labeled. So merely labeled, or the mere I, is just a conventionality. Our parents, when we were born, we didn't have our name. We were just a baby, baby X. And then our parents decided on what name to give us, and they called us by our name. And from that moment on, everybody called us by our name. But they didn't know until our parents told us, or they read in the newspaper, in the birth column in the newspaper, that, oh, such and such a couple have had baby so and so. So we had this name. And so really, we also thought, when we were being born, we were wondering, what the hell is happening to me? I had a pretty rough experience getting born. And we were thinking, I don't like this. And so we have the own thought, I, based upon this body and mind. So that's correct. That is the correct way of establishing the person to exist, by the mere label on this basis, body and mind. But within the basis, there is no I. So mind also, mind is one of the four aggregates of mental when we talk about the five aggregates. So each one of those also is merely labeled upon its basis. Mind is merely labeled upon the combination of clarity and awareness. I'm stressing this point so that we don't get caught up in conceptualizing an inherently existing mind, inherently existing anger, inherently existing attachment, inherently existing ignorance. Because if we do that, then we can become sort of, wow, it's so impossible, I can never get enlightened. Look at this mind, look at me. It's so difficult. It keeps coming up. But that's because we are grasping at it to be inherently existing. Even our unhappiness, when we're really depressed and sad, we go overboard and we see our unhappiness is inherently existing. And that makes it like inescapable. It's this black cloud that's part of me and I can't break free. So at the very beginning I'm stressing, don't fall into the trap of grasping at the mind, which is the subject of discussion, as being inherently existing. Okay? Questions? You must have. Yeah.
1: So, if I'm getting this right, if the mind ultimately doesn't exist,
0: yeah,
1: and the mind is the basis of everything, supposedly in Buddhism,
0: yeah,
1: then Buddhism is saying that ultimately nothing exists.
0: Ultimately nothing is findable. That's right, nothing exists ultimately. But that doesn't mean things don't exist relatively.
1: Okay.
0: Yeah. Ultimately, nothing exists, but relatively, everything exists.
1: Okay.
0: Well, put it around a bit. Everything exists relatively. Right? Nothing exists ultimately. I think that's better grammar. Because when we say ultimately nothing exists, it seems to be totally exclusive. But when we say nothing exists ultimately, just where we put the words in the sentence, there is a difference. And what it means is nothing can be found by ultimate analysis. Ultimate analysis means removing everything which is not self, you should be able to find self. But Buddha said that when you remove everything which is not self, the self's not findable. But when you come back, when you stop that, and you look at the self as being a relative, as it were, I talked about, whatever the body does, the person does, whatever the mind does, the person does, whatever the body is, the person is, whatever the mind is, the person is. We all agree. At the relative level. And that's sufficient to establish the person as just being merely imputed by our minds on this changing basis.
2: So, the goal or the path to seeking enlightenment is to achieve a point of consciousness where you've removed all those barriers?
0: We've removed the barriers of confusion, yes, what we call the afflictions, anger, basically ignorance, and then anger, attachment. It's a little more than that. It's not just removing the barriers to seeing reality. It's also accumulating the positive energy or merit necessary to behave as a Buddha, which is the behavior of compassion, of teaching others. If we're talking about simple nirvana, then yeah, it's just removing the barriers. Buddha taught two paths, the path to simple liberation and the path to Buddhahood. And the difference is that a Buddha is liberated from the wheel of life, but also has this vast accumulation of wisdom and what we call merit in order to function as a Buddha. And anyway, if you follow the first path, you'll end up on the second one anyway. You're leading on to another question, right?
2: Yeah, it seems like there would be the removal of all these aggregate thoughts and feelings and confusions would produce an incredible amount of fear in an individual.
0: The thought of removing them produces fear.
2: So that's an attachment.
0: It is an attachment. It's an attachment to the inherently existing self, you know, to the concept of an inherently existing self. And actually, to generate fear when thinking about what I've just been talking about is excellent. Because there's a problem, because we're going too far. We're throwing out the baby with the bathwater.
2: Mm-hmm.
0: You know, what we're thinking is that I don't exist at all. We're falling to the nihilistic extreme of negating everything. And this is what the middle way means. It means the middle way between the nihilistic extreme of negating everything and the what we call the eternalistic extreme of grasping at true existence. So, and the affirmative side of the coin, we've been talking about the negative side, non-ultimate existence. The affirmative side is the person exists relatively. That's an affirmative statement. The person does not exist ultimately is a negation. When we understand what relative existence means, we will gain insight into non-ultimate existence. When we think about not existing ultimately, we will gain insight into the meaning of existing relatively. And so when we finally do remove those veils, those afflictions, actually there's no fear. It's said to be a bliss that we can't even imagine. Okay. So just these few points, which I'm sure you must be familiar with. Is the question, is mind physical? No, Buddha taught that mind is not material. The brain and its electrochemical activity are a support for consciousness, but they are not mind itself. Awareness cannot be seen, heard, or measured by any physical means. So we've more or less discussed this point already. Mind is a continuum of the energy of awareness that changes states but never ceases altogether. When I say energy of awareness, people say, aha, energy, that's physical. And, you know, there are many different forms of physical energy. I like the term energy, because to me, energy, the connotation of energy is sort of some sort of power to bring about change. I can't remember from physics what the definition of energy is. Anybody? Remember? E equals mc squared. So. I know that one. Energy is mass, physical, multiplied by the square of the speed of light. Wow, you know. Yeah. So when I say the energy of awareness, I'm not talking about E equals mc squared, because actually the energy of mind is something multiplied by the more than the square of the speed of light, because the power of mind is the greatest energy in the universe. It's far greater than any physical energy. The mind created the universe. Right? It didn't create matter. Mind cannot create matter. Matter cannot create mind. Matter has always been there. The Dalai Lama points this out several times in his discussions with scientists. The continuum of matter has its own cause and effect, which is not karma. All cause and effect is not karma. The physical and chemical properties of matter are not karma. When the branch falls off the tree onto the ground, that's due to the force of gravity and whatever broke the branch. That's not karma. But when it falls on your head, you're walking in, that's karma. That's your karma. So, matter undergoes its own cause and effect sequence. But His Holiness mentions in the Kala Chakra Tantra, they talk about a fundamental unit of matter. They call it the space particle. I don't know what it is. But, and they say that there are these space particles which aggregate into worlds and, the physical world. But they say the reason they aggregate, instead of remaining just dispersed space out, the reason they aggregate is due to the karma of the sentient beings who inhabit that particular corner of the universe. If the universe was full of Buddhas, the universe would cease to exist as we know it. I think this is the implication of what His Holiness was saying, that the actual physical environment, which is a support for sentient beings, arises. One of the conditions is karma. The other condition is, the physical activity of matter itself. I don't take that statement as definitive, that if there were no sentient beings, there would be no, stars, galaxies, planets. This is my assumption. Right? I haven't heard anybody say it. Because I'm assuming that stars, planets, etc. are the environments of sentient beings. In the Abhidhamma Kosha, it says the entire universe and the sentient beings who inhabit the universe, their fundamental origin is from karma. That's in the chapter on karma. I think it's the third chapter in the Abhidhamma Kosha. Where does mind exist? Mind is possessed by humans, animals, and other sentient beings, in the various realms of rebirth, including some who have no gross body at all. Those are the gods up in the formless realm. But mind is not possessed by plants, by inanimate things, such as rocks, mountains, or computers. Right? I had to have my say. Buddha didn't mention that. I put that in. Omniscient mind is possessed by Buddhas. Mind is not the self. The self is merely labelled upon its basis, the body and mind. But the self is neither body nor mind, nor both, nor different to the body and mind. It's merely labelled on that basis. How did mind begin? Our mental continuums are beginningless. That each individual's mind stream is beginningless. It never first began. And our mind streams will continue endlessly into the future. They can't ever stop. Nor can they divide in two. For the present moment of mind to exist, it must be preceded by a former moment of consciousness. Okay, those things were talked about. So, another question, what is reborn? Our bodies disintegrate at death, but our minds continue from life to life as never-ending streams of consciousness. Then we talk about the self there. There is no such thing as a permanent, independent, self-sufficient person or soul who goes from life to life. What does go from life to life? Well, we say, actually we have to say that there has to be some sort of person who goes from life to life. When we're talking about karma, we're saying that we created the karma, you know, that we're experiencing now. When we suffer, we created that karmic cause of suffering. When we're happy, we created the karmic cause for that happiness. Does that mean you and I of this life? Of course not. We didn't really come into existence until our parents labelled us. But there was still a person, and that's the mere I. The mere I. You know, that from our mind, when we think I, we label our person, this I, or self, is imputed on this basis of body and mind. So even when we're in the bardo, the intermediate state, we thought I. And when we were, you know, in the past life, we thought I. So the person who goes from life to life is the mere I. Merely labelled I. And the Prasangikas, the higher school, they say, actually, what bears the karmic imprints? It's the mere I. Karma is cause and effect. And the effect happens a few lifetimes down the line. There has to be a continuity of something the same connecting the cause and the effect. There has to be something in between bearing the unripened karmic seed and then experiencing the karmic result. So, in general, yeah, it is the stream of consciousness. But when we

0: But because it's the karmic imprints are born on the stream of consciousness, remember, whatever the mind does, the person does. So the Prasangikas say it's the mere I who bears, who is the supporter of the karmic imprints through the medium of the consciousness which the mere I is labelled on. I had a lot of trouble with this one. And I asked Lama Zopa, I said, Lama Zopa, the mere I is just, it doesn't exist. You know, ultimately, how can it bear karma? It must be the mind. And Lama Zopa sort of sneered at me. And he said, there is no contradiction in whatever the mind does, the mere I does. I frowned and went away to think about it. So now I've made you frown. Sounding very intelligent, as if I know what I'm talking about. Just that when you read the Prasangika tenets, and they'll say that the bearer, that which bears the karmic imprints, is the mere I. Instead, well, I hope I've helped you to resolve that when you read it. The karmic imprints are born on the stream of consciousness, but specifically we say the bearer of the seeds is the mere I. Just as, you know, we bear, what's a good example? Now, we've done something good or something bad in the past, and we feel that we're the bearer of that action. It was I who did it. In fact, it was the body that did it. But the I takes responsibility. Yes, I did it. Okay. I've written here, the future mind receives the seeds of our positive and negative mental qualities, as well as karmic seeds established by our behavior. Therefore, the person of the next life is uniquely related to the person of this life, but is not the same. What I mean by uniquely is that the person who will be labeled on the continuity of this mind when it takes a future life, there is a sort of unique connection between us and the future person, although we're not the same. And, you know, this connection doesn't exist with anybody else. We can't share karma. Memories of previous existences exist. Like, even we do possess in our mind all of the memories of past lives, but we don't have the ability to gain access to them. We have to generate karma abiding, you know, single point of concentration, and then go into the specific samadhi of remembering past lives. So the memories are there. I mean, most of us can't remember much of the first years of this life, not to mention past life, but the memories are there. Okay. Then I've just put in, it looks a bit messy, this presentation of the six levels of rebirth. If we, divine beings in general, or suras, or gods, are of three types. There are formless realm divine beings, form realm divine beings, and desire realm divine beings. So there are all sorts of levels there. The second level of rebirth is the demigods, or the asuras, the jealous gods. They go into battle with the lower divine beings of the desire realm. Now, it says there are six levels, or the lower two are the ones who battle with the demigods. So they have similar karma. They very similar karma. They sort of interrelate with each other. The higher gods sack the cities of the demigods and steal the women and gold. That's what it says in the Abhidharma. There's this thing going on. Then the third level of rebirth is the humans. Fourth, animals. Fifth, hungry ghosts. And sixth, hell beings. So in the desire realm, you have all six. You can have divine beings and then the remaining five. All of those five are in the desire realm. Right? Yeah? No, a Buddha is none of those levels. Okay. A Buddha is outside of the wheel of life. A Buddha can manifest rebirth as if he were in one of those realms, any of those realms. I can't say, but if His Holiness the Dalai Lama is a Buddha, which he could well be, to us he looks like a human being. But if he's a Buddha, he's not a human being. He doesn't have the mind of a human. The Shakyamuni Buddha was not a human being. The historic Prince Siddhartha, when he was born, he wasn't a human being. He was a Buddha. He had an enlightened mind. He just looked like a human being.
1: The stage of Nirvana, is that within this?
0: No.
1: Is that also
0: Nirvana also particular? It's like out of the wheel of life.
1: Are all of these in this plane of existence?
0: What do you mean by this plane?
1: You know, if we have the ability to see demigods and divine beings walking down El Camino,
2: yeah.
1: You know, is that possible?
2: Yeah.
0: Okay. There are three main planes called the formless realm, desire realm, and form realm. The form realm is in the middle there. You see, the layouts. It's my fault, the layout's not that good, but there are three main realms or planes of rebirth: formless, form, and desire realm. We're humans, so all the lower six times, sorry, the lower five times are all in the desire realm, and some of that is divine beings as well. We have common karma with the animals. Not all animals. Actually, there are said to be animals such as nagas and garudas and things which we don't generally have the karma to perceive. Sometimes we can, but we have common karma with animals. So we are definitely on the same plane as the animals. Now, there are said to be hungry ghosts inhabiting this world, but what they perceive is something harsh and arid, and their karmic projection of like what we see as pleasant and lush and green is totally different. We can interact. It's said that we can actually harm them. If we throw a stone, lazily thrust or play, we can actually hit them and harm them. So monks and nuns take vows not to throw stones, because you can harm sentient beings like hungry ghosts. Some people can have clairvoyant awareness of hungry spirits karmically arising, which means they have some sort of karmic affinity for the hungry ghost realm. It's not such a good thing if you can see ghosts, that you have some karmic affinity. And many people do, actually. Many people are attracted to Buddhism because they've been seeing spirits all their lives. And they stop telling people because people say they're crazy. And they think they might be a bit crazy too. But they're not. They can see them. Of course, we can hallucinate. I'm not saying that every vision is true. The mind can hallucinate, but also it's possible that we can actually be seeing hungry spirits. So karmically, we can have that clairvoyance. And through meditation, we can have the clairvoyance. Gain clairvoyant mind to see these other realms. Now, in meditation, you can be aware of all the desire realm beings. And Buddha, actually, his disciples achieved clairvoyance, and they reported what they said, and this is how Buddha started talking about them. The form and formless realms, whether humans can perceive that plane, even in samadhi, I don't know. The form realm, probably. Probably, I think, if a human goes into perfect samadhi, like four levels of form realm absorption, probably, they at that in that state, they could see the form realm. In normal waking consciousness, impossible. Impossible for them to see. So in general, that comes. It depends upon our capacity to know what's happening when we're dying and in the intermediate state. Actually, we do have a choice like now. Because in general, the future life, or exactly, the future life is determined by the throwing karma that ripens as we're sinking into death. We still have some discriminating capacity. That's when the state of our mind will nurture the karma for the next life. So, at least, if we train ourselves to always have a virtuous state of mind, a mind of compassion, of love, of bodhicitta, of faith in Buddha Dharma Sangha, of refuge in Buddha Dharma Sangha, that virtuous mind will guarantee that we will not, a karma for the three lower realms, hell, hungry ghosts and animals, will not ripen. So we may not be completely, we may go to one of the divine realms, which we don't particularly want, because there it's too blissful. Actually, we want to be born as humans, where we can meet the teachings and continue our practice.
2: We do have a choice.
0: Well, we can start to increase the odds. Right? We can get better odds the more we train our mind to abide in virtue and to pray to be born like a perfect human rebirth. The odds get better and better according to the more we purify negative karma, the more we accumulate positive karma, the more we gain meditative experience where we can have mindfulness. Because, you see, the danger is that when we're dying, it's really hard to stay, you know, with a balanced mind. I mean, when we're sick, it's so hard to keep a virtuous, concentrated mind. And I can't imagine what it's like when we die.
2: A barber can help.
0: Sorry?
2: When doing a meditation about it, the death, the
0: sickness. Yeah. Oh, exactly. Meditating on death is terrific. So there are many things which will increase the odds. There is a point where it's guaranteed that we can control our future lives. If we generate bodhicitta, I mean, we're okay. Then we got like, you know, nobody will take a bet against us. We'll be born in a happy place. So that way, so we should start choosing our future life by generating bodhicitta. Yeah.
2: Is there anything in Buddhism to support the thought that Westerners are born from God realms, that come from the God realms to the human realm, and that Tibetans are born from the animal realms to the human realm?
0: I've never heard anything like that. Where did that come from?
2: I heard that. That doesn't mean that was said, huh? But I heard that from Glenn Long. And I...
0: My friend.
2: And it's bothering me.
0: Didn't you see his tongue in his cheek? He said Tibetans in general or
2: in general,
0: as a rule come from...
2: It was my perception that what he
0: that come from the animal realm, and Westerns come from the divine realm.
3: He said that one of his teachers taught that.
2: Is that how he said it?
0: Wow.
2: Sounds like a great movie.
0: Did he give any commentary about why he thought this might be so?
2: I didn't.
1: He was just talking in general about like something that the Tibetans say, that for instance this kind of idea that the ancient Indians and the Westerners come from the god realms.
0: Oh yeah.
1: And they go downhill. While the Tibetans right. are more like primitive and they climb up from the animal.
0: Right. I mean, I think it's an interesting concept. I don't dismiss it. I'd like to go away and think about it. We're talking in generality, of course. We're not talking absolutes. Materially, we are compared to Tibet, you know, in terms of our ability to experience sensual pleasure, we're like gods. No doubt about it. In terms of ability to experience mental pleasure, I think the Tibetans are way ahead of us. But sensual pleasure, I mean, hey, we're dissatisfied. And we're experiencing the suffering of dissatisfaction. I mean, so many times in India, you know, in Indian trains, and they ask you the whole series of questions, where are you coming from? And they can't believe that we're not in India being paid by the government to do something. We actually have stopped working, and we prefer to be in India than back home making money, living in the pleasure of the West. I mean, it's a very difficult concept for them to grasp. But we're trying to say, but can't you see what you've got here? You've got this country, and the West is a mess. You know? We're trying to find some sanity in the world, and it's very hard for them to grasp that. Anyway, I can't say. Yeah, this is the first time I've heard, but I won't dismiss it. Are you tired? I think you must be tired. One thing that I want to establish tonight, and then that'll be enough for tonight, and then the next two we can go into the various mental factors, is to establish the difference between perception and conception. So, in terms of awareness, right, ways of knowing, the way in which the mind knows, then there are two general ways. Every type of awareness is either perception or conception. Now, the difference is in the way in which the object appears to the mind. An example of perception is the eye consciousness. You know, the eye consciousness, when we see the blue sky appears directly to our eye consciousness through the medium of our eye organ, you know, the physical eye organ. So that awareness we call perception, because the appearing object appears directly to the consciousness, to the eye consciousness. That which appears is that which is comprehended or you know, understood. And the same with the other five senses. The object appears directly through the medium of the sense organ, but we say it's direct perception. Mental consciousness, the computer's playing up. Mental consciousness is deleting things. You're not getting your email, are you? Mental consciousness also has a capacity for direct perception. Things can appear directly to mental consciousness as well as the five senses. Conception, on the other hand, is where the object appears indirectly. What appears to conception, which is a synonym for thoughts and ideas, is a mental image, a mental picture of the object. It's like when I talk about a blue sky, you think about it, you can imagine a blue sky. And so that is your conceptual awareness of blue sky. So what is appearing to that conception is your mental picture of blue sky. Now, when I mention blue sky and you think of blue sky and you have this mental picture of blue sky, the referent object of that thought is blue sky. Your conception is correct in terms of its referent object, which means that your thought is valid. It's a correct thought in terms of you know exactly what I mean when I talk about blue sky. If there's somebody who comes from the Western continent, like we're human beings, according to the Abhidhamma, our sky is blue because Mount Meru, which is the central mountain in the universe, the southern face is lapis lazuli, which is blue, and that's what makes the sky blue. But the western face of Mount Meru is made of rubies. And so the sky in the western continent, where humans live, is red. So they wouldn't know what we're talking about when we're talking about a blue sky. So if I say blue sky to them, they can't generate a correct conception of blue sky, because they've never ever experienced blue sky. You know, I'm just throwing that in to confuse you. So the difference between perception and conception is in what is the appearing object to that mind. To conception, mental image appears, a mental picture. To perception, the actual object appears. Blue sky appears. So blue sky for perception is both the appearing object as well as the apprehended or the referent object. For conception, the mental picture of blue sky is the appearing object. Blue sky itself is the apprehended object. So it's correct. That's a correct conception. There could be an incorrect conception when we have a completely wrong conception. The big one is the conception of inherent existing self. When we think I, then the mental image of I appears, but what we apprehend is an inherently existing I. Now we have this concept that we exist from our own side. When the eye, the ordinary eye, appears, you know, this mental picture of the eye, we think it exists from its own side, and that's wrong. Okay. I think that's enough for tonight. What we're going to do is, you know, the next two nights, say we've got plenty of time, we're going to go into the presentation of main minds and secondary mental factors. There are a few books, there are quite a few books that do present these. There's Geshe Rabten's Mind and Knowing, is it? Mind and Knowing. Herbert Gunter produced a book many years ago in the 60s. About mind and knowing, still an excellent book. Many Lum Rim books present the 51 mental factors. Do you have others that are commonly there?
1: Lati Rinpoche's.

All right, so thanks very much for your attention. And just momentarily, just as we're motivated, you know, with virtuous motivation to discuss Dharma, to ultimately benefit others by achieving enlightenment. So now dedicate, think that the positive energy we've created together by discussing Dharma, may this ripen so that I achieve enlightenment in order to repay the kindness of all living beings.

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1: Tashi Delek, number two, Lamrum Shevi, Geji Gundu Taveto, Pyogi Nangchu Senshiye. 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
1: Alright, so I think I'll use the board to continue where we left off last night. I hope you'll be able to see. We're all very short. Right. Last night we were talking in general about the mind. I'm not sure if I meant cognition as another synonym for mind, but consciousness, knowing, awareness, cognition. These words are often, you know, used interchangeably. So we understand that whatever is mind has the two defining characteristics of clarity and awareness, and we talked about those last night. So

0: cognition is often used as, you know, a general term to talk about the awareness of mind. So all types of awareness are also cognitions, you know, ways of knowing. So there is one classification of the mind, of cognition, is into primary primary minds, again, sometimes primary consciousness, whatever, primary minds, and secondary mental factors. The primary minds are the six main types of consciousness. So that's simple. There are the five sense consciousnesses. And mental consciousness. This is what we mean here when we say mental consciousness, you know, the general mental consciousness, as opposed to specific aspects of mental consciousness, which are mental factors. And the same here, the general sense consciousness, as opposed to specific factors within the sense consciousness, which are listed here. So these aren't really different. You know, when we talk about primary minds and secondary mental factors, for example, the primary eye consciousness, seeing, well, we used last night the example, seeing the color blue, right? So the primary eye consciousness just sees the general blue sky. The mental factors, they are qualities of that consciousness existing at the same time which experience particular attributes of the blue sky. For example, the factor of feeling. Feeling in Buddhism refers to the feelings of either happy feeling, unhappy feeling, or neutral feeling. Right? They're just basically three types of feeling. Happy, unhappy, neutral. So every moment of consciousness has one of those three feelings operating. So with the primary eye consciousness experiencing the blue sky, there is a mental factor of feeling. And so if we're a farmer and we're hoping for rain, the mental factor of feeling will be unhappy, right? Because they want clouds and rain. If we're going on a picnic, the mental factor of feeling will be happy feeling. That actual eye consciousness is a pleasant, it's a happy consciousness. Is that clear? Other mental factors, discrimination. Discrimination knows specific attributes of the object. So we might have knowledge. We might know just with our eye consciousness whether it's the blue sky of morning or the blue sky of evening. You know, we'll have that understanding of just where the blueness is appearing, and there are different qualities of discrimination. So there are many mental factors that occur simultaneously with the primary minds. We're going to go into these in detail. We mentioned mental consciousness, so I wanted to make clear, and in fact, even in the notes, there's a breakdown of mental consciousness, which didn't come across, because I had to delete the old formatting, were little lines and arrows breaking this mental consciousness up into its component parts. But mental consciousness has the two attributes. It is capable of seeing things through perception, and it also has the capacity to see things via conception. Last night we differentiated between these two ways of knowing by saying that the difference is in the way the object appears, or in what's appearing to the mind. With perception, there is what we call direct perception. The object of knowledge directly appears to the mind. For example, the eye consciousness seeing blue, the blue color directly appears, you know, to the eye organ. Whereas when we think about blue sky, what is appearing to our thought, our conception, is our mental picture, our mental image of blue sky. All right? So that's the big difference. The sense, five sense consciousnesses are all perception. They're not conception. Mental consciousness has the ability to have both. Now, in the on the notes, I've differentiated the perceptive faculty of mental consciousness as having two types: ordinary and what's called yogic. So for us, we very rarely manifest mental direct perception. Actually, we do it all the time. And the way we do it is that whenever our eye, our sense consciousnesses register something, that information is reported to the mental consciousness. Example, our eye consciousness perceives blue sky, then there is this is fed into the mental consciousness, which in the first moment, the mental consciousness, in dependence upon that visual perception of blue sky, there is a direct mental perception of blue sky. Our mental, our mental consciousness knows blue sky directly. It doesn't know it through a mental image. And that way of knowing is very brief. That is so quick that we don't even catch it. We immediately start thinking about the experience of blue sky. We immediately go into conceptual mode. So after every sense perception, there is a brief moment of direct mental perception where our mental consciousness knows the object as it is. Now, not through the means of a mental image, but it's so quick that we call it inattentive. It's inattentive that it's not long enough to induce a memory. So there is a moment, and actually in meditation, you know, one of the things we could try and do is to capture that and increase it. Capture, because the mind that the meditator wants to cultivate is mental direct perception. We want to eventually go beyond conceptions, so that we all, I'm okay, it's okay. No, it's okay. It'll be too high.
1: No, sit in the back.
0: No, it's okay.
1: You sure?
0: Yeah. Ultimately, in our meditation, condition, we want to increase this capacity for mental direct perception. So, but at the moment we don't have much opportunity to utilize that faculty. Another example of what we call ordinary mental direct perception is the mind of clairvoyance. Clairvoyance is the ability to see things with mental perception. Like our eyes cannot see, they cannot know what's happening on the other side of the wall, because the eyes depend upon, you know, physical light and to see. But mental consciousness is not blocked by walls. Mental consciousness has an incredible capacity, and don't ask me how, because I don't know, to know what's happening, like as if we were seeing, to know what's happening on the other side of the wall, when we cultivate what's called the clairvoyant power. And that is cultivated in dependence upon single point of concentration. So the meditative mind, single point of concentration, is the basis of clairvoyance. And so we can see what's happening, we can hear what's being said at long distances, we can read other people's minds with mental clairvoyance, with our mental consciousness. Again, independence upon single point of concentration. Not many people generate single point of concentration. But yogis can, and they do it for the purpose of helping others. I don't think there would, in this day and age, I don't think anybody can read minds with a malignant attitude, you know, a malevolent motivation, because I don't think they'd ever get single point of concentration. It's hard enough with perfect, well, as perfect motivation as we can generate to generate single point of concentration. It's so hard. So I think it's not possible for people with malevolent attitude to harm others. Sometimes we talk about people who have clairvoyance, you know, we have lots of people in the pages of the New Age magazines who advertise their clairvoyant qualities and so on. In the Abhidharma it says that there is, it's not really true clairvoyance, but through karma. Karmically, it is possible sometimes to have some sort of intuition, some sort of insights, and, you know, but they don't approach the clairvoyance of the meditator. And they're also temporary, they're not in control, and they come and go. So this is what we call karmically determined clairvoyance. So that's possible. When the word ordinary differentiates the mind from the yogic. The yogic mental direct perception has a special basis. It is based, yoga means union, and what it's referring to is the union of calm abiding or shamatha, you know, single point of concentration, and insight, the wisdom of insight, or vipassana. So when the mind, within the meditating mind, one has achieved the concentration called calm abiding, you know, perfectly able to remain on the object as long as we wish, and with the sense of incredible mental and physical flexibility, suppleness, great sort of blissful feeling. This union of that concentration with this insight, this wisdom which is focused upon the Buddha's teachings of emptiness, subtle impermanence, actually any of the factors of the Four Noble Truths. insight isn't just any old wisdom, its object in general is impermanence and emptiness, or we can say any of the factors of the Four Noble Truths. So that vipassana is called insight because it is associated with the single point of concentration. It is united. So it's a very powerful mind. Now, on the basis of that union of calm abiding and insight, we then, which initially that union is conceptual. We have a conceptual understanding or an inferential understanding of emptiness, which means that our understanding of emptiness is dependent upon our mental picture of emptiness. But when in our meditation we finally break through that mental picture of emptiness and we see emptiness directly, you know, classically they call it like clear water being poured into clear water, there is no duality, which means there's no sense of the subjective mind being different to the object emptiness. There's not even a sense of I experiencing the object emptiness. It's just, I don't know what it is, but that is yogic direct perception. Okay? And that's what we're trying to achieve, because that is the true path. That mind is the mind which is going to progressively abandon the afflictions. And so yogic is very important. Conception, there's sort of a list here. There's correct, it's in the notes, so I won't write it all up on the board. There's correct inference. There's correct presumption. There's doubt. And then there's a wrong conception, or wrong idea. I've got idea and conception are the same meaning. So these are just examples of conceptions. They're important because there's actually a direct progression. We all have got lots of wrong conceptions. You know, let's say, for example, you know, the conception of impermanence. We all have the wrong conception that we're permanent. You might say, rubbish, I never thought I'm permanent. But actually we do. When we think we do have a mistaken conception that I am the same person who was here last night. Are you the same people? Oh, cool. But it's more than, we're not really conscious of the moment by moment change. We think we're exactly the same person who was here last night. And the meaning of permanence means not changing moment by moment. So we do have this innate wrong conception that we are permanent. We have to check up. Actually, it's not good enough just to hear, oh, Buddha said we all have the wrong conception, think we're permanent, so I must have that. We have to find it. We've got to check up in our mind and identify the wrong conception that we're permanent. And like last night when we were talking about emptiness, then our wrong conception that we're truly existing began to shake a little bit, and a little bit of fear came up that I don't exist at all, you know, the nihilistic extreme. Now, the fear indicates that we grasp at the self to be permanent and to be truly existing. So, what happens when we hear the Buddha's presentation of selflessness, subtle impermanence, we start to generate doubt. Maybe I don't exist as I think I exist. maybe I am, there is no real true me. Maybe the self is impermanent, maybe the self is, we're not sure. But we've graduated. We've graduated from the wrong idea to doubt. With more and more discussion, more and more, you know, listening to teachings, more and more thinking and meditating, we start to understand more of the Buddha's teachings, and then we can actually be like a person in red robes called Dzogchen Getso, who pretends he knows the profound meaning of Dharma and sits up here and say, oh yes, selflessness means this. Impermanence means this. But actually we don't really have strong understanding of why we're selfless and why we're impermanent. So it is a correct presumption. If anybody asks us, we can even give the correct logic as to why we are selfless and why we're impermanent. But it's not a strongly, it's not a conviction. We don't really understand how that logic establishes us to be selfless or impermanent. But we have the correct idea. So that's called a correct presumption. And that's come out of doubt. Then we have to investigate the logical reasons why we're selfless, why we are impermanent. And we have to debate them. And we have to thoroughly comprehend the logical reasoning. And then when we really understand why we're selfless, why we are, you know, empty of true existence, why we're impermanent, we know how the reasoning fits ourself. So we're convinced, like nobody can shake us. No logic can shake our conviction that we are selfless. And that also means our own logic. That means we have to debate ourselves. We have to go into meditation. And we have to say, I am inherently existing. Prove I'm not. You know, we have to play these games with us. Not games, they're sort of serious. This is the way to meditate on emptiness. You know, we've got to recognize the object of refutation. Anyway, once we have that unshakable conviction, that's called the correct inferential. Inferential. An inference is still a conceptual understanding, but it's based upon rock-solid logic. So now, having generated that correct inferential understanding, now we go into meditation. Now we achieve single point of concentration. We achieve the unification of calm abiding and of vipassana. The wisdom, the insight of vipassana is a conceptual mind, it's an inferential mind, focused on emptiness, but the object emptiness is not appearing. It's our mental picture of emptiness that's appearing. And there's mistake there, because we confuse our mental picture with emptiness itself. Even though it's a correct inference, there is an element of mistake. We confuse what we think the object is with the object itself. So we have to break through that. We have to get rid of that mental image of emptiness and see emptiness directly. So in the same meditative session, the mind will then graduate to yogic direct perception of emptiness. And that's when we first achieve that. That's the moment of entering the path of seeing. And at that time, we begin the first abandonment of the obstacles to be abandoned, you know, on the path. At that time, if we're a bodhisattva, we become an Arya bodhisattva. We enter the first bodhisattva's ground, or the first bodhisattva's bhumi. Lots of things happen at that time. It's a big moment in the path, this graduation from the inferential understanding to the yogic direct perception. So it's all happening in the mental consciousness. We don't meditate with our sense consciousnesses. You know, when we achieve single point of concentration, the sense consciousnesses stop functioning. I mean, necessarily, it's only the mental consciousness which is manifest. So, you know, a lot of people want to meditate on sound or light or a circle, or, you know, you can gain initially, you can gain some sort of initial, you know, concentration. But if we want samadhi, the object's got to be a mental object. You know, even a physical sensation in the body is tactile consciousness. So, maybe initially there can be some calm, and people do. They like, they're concentrating on music, they find it, you know, it calms their mind, and actually they can get good concentration on the sound. Sure you can. You can get good concentration with eye consciousness on your computer screen. but it's not the samadhi that, it's not samadhi, and we really need to use a mental object for our meditation. All right? Any questions? Yeah? Yeah.
2: At what point can the experience of yogic perception move from meditation into waking life?
0: When you're a Buddha. Not before. Buddhist minds never vary from yogic direct perception. A Buddhist mind simultaneously is aware of the emptiness of a thing as well as its relative appearance. And only a Buddha's mind can see like the ultimate and relative truth simultaneously. All other yogis, when we come out of that meditation, we go back into conceptual mode. We don't maintain yogic direct perception as we go about our daily activities. What's that? Well, I think what happens, it's like if you've read the presentation of the 10 Bodhisattva grounds, it talks about there are 12 sets of qualities that get bigger and bigger on each of the 10 grounds. Are you familiar with that? Okay. Oh, I'm not going to go into it because I can't remember. But, one of those qualities is the ability to enter into sort of samadhi in a split second. Into many samadhis, they talk about. I don't know what they mean. So, as you progress along on the bodhisattva's grounds, your meditative powers are fantastic. And to me, these lists of qualities mean that the bodhisattva can actually, whilst talking, they could enter samadhi. But they won't be able to talk and enter samadhi at the same time. They have to stop talking, enter samadhi for a few seconds, check out what they want to tell you, go out of samadhi, and then continue the conversation. And a lot of lamas appear to do this. Lama Yeshe. I mean, I can see him doing it now. So the very first time I met him, he did it. His sort of eyes sort of go a little bit glazed and a little half closed. And like you say something, and then comes the answer. A lot of people used to, like when Lama Zopa Rinpoche is teaching, a few people have noticed that there are pauses. One of the theories was that he's going from single point of concentration to check out what he's going to say and then saying it. So that can happen. You can have rapid fluctuations from single point, from yogic to relative truth, but not simultaneously until you're a Buddha. Alright?
1: Can you give an example of a mental object in meditation? Is that a visualization or an idea?
0: Yeah, a visualization. That's right. Okay. And there's, you know, in the Lam Rim, then the Bongkar Rinpoche recommends that we attain karma abiding using an image of Shakyamuni Buddha as the object of single point of concentration. And it's not like Shakyamuni Buddha out here. It's the visualization. That's the mental object. And we initially, but then to get samadhi, we have to bring it smaller and smaller to the size of a sesame seed, or, you know, size of your thumbnail. And then you can make it as small as possible, right just in front of your nose. And then you just hold it. And you go through the 9 stages of karma abiding to using that as your object. So that's one example. It could be a hamburger, you know. You can achieve samadhi meditating on a hamburger.
1: I don't want to be a hamburger.
0: No, you don't become a hamburger. Exact good, yeah, that's right. This Shakyamuni Buddha's image is skillful. It's much more beneficial for the mind to be looking at Buddha rather than a hamburger. But if we want, we can achieve karma abiding focused on a hamburger. I don't know what we'll be reborn as. Maybe a clam, you know. Anyway.
1: That mental image.
0: Yeah.
1: You're talking about where that is. Okay. What happens if that image fuses with what you believe to be not the idea of yourself? It becomes one in meditation.
0: And that's happening anyway, whether we're meditating or not. We have a mental image of self. And that is mixed with the trouble is our thought I, when we think I, there is a mental picture of I, and it's mixed with the real I, with the functioning I. And we don't know how to separate the real I from this wrongly appearing conceived I, you know, truly existing I. And that's why when we start to think about selflessness and we negate our self-image, we also negate the real I, the I that does exist. And that's why we get afraid, because we don't know how to differentiate the I, the functioning I that exists, from the false appearing, truly existing I in our mental picture. So I your question has stimulated that thought in my mind, but you were saying, what if the image of
1: it's just something that happened to me in the dream state.
0: Right.
1: Tara came to me.
0: Right.
1: And came into me. We turned around.
0: As we visualize that in meditation, yeah.
1: In that dream.
0: Right.
1: Just wondering, what that changed my idea about myself.
0: Well, we try to do that in Tantra. I mean, we consciously do that. We, you know, we visualize on the deity, and then we absorb and try it. And yeah, it has a profound effect. We try to see ourselves in the aspect of the deity. It sort of creates the cause to achieve the Buddha body in the future. When it happens in dreams, well, it's probably, I mean, there are different things, you know. In dreams, or when we're in meditating, sometimes, you know, we can see deities. So, in the, you know, the Lama say it can be one of three things. It can be the deity. It can be a spirit pretending to be the deity. It can be a mental projection. It's one of those three. A hallucination or projection or whatever. to differentiate is not so easy.
1: Can a hallucination be a wish?
0: I think so. I think so, for sure. I mean, of course, when we do our meditation, it's our mental imagination. It's wish, it's also wish. And we do that. We try to identify, to abandon. You know, the skill about Tantra is that you take the result into the path. By visualizing yourself as a Buddha, you behave like a Buddha. You know, that makes your mind tend to think, well, I shouldn't do this because Chinrezi wouldn't do this, and I'm Chinrezi. You know, I should be kind instead of being unkind or whatever. So it's a very skillful means.

0: So I was talking about, was it last night? I'm giving too many talks these days. I don't think it was here. On Monday night in San Francisco, I was talking about generating bodhicitta. And when you generate bodhicitta, your whole mind becomes bodhicitta. Your whole mental consciousness is bodhicitta. Bodhicitta is a primary mental consciousness. It's not a mental factor. So it means the whole mental consciousness becomes bodhicitta. And the difference is like the example I used. Was a medical student when you, in fourth year medicine, you go to the hospitals and you start to wear a white coat and you feel very, very big. But your white coat's only half length. The doctors have got full length white coats. So, although some of the patients think you're a doctor and they call you doctor, it's the first time you're ever called doctor, and it's a buzz, you're not a doctor. There's a difference in your mind. There's some difference in your attitude. But the doctors, even the newly graduated doctors, there is something in their mind, like they've graduated, they are doctors, and in their demeanor, their whole mental attitude, which is doctor. We likened it the other day to the perfect doctor, Dr. Kildare. In these days, the hospital shows on the TV, it's cool for the doctors to show weaknesses, but Dr. Kildare never showed any weakness. It wasn't cool when in his time. So there is this sort of whole change in the state of mind. So the bodhicitta is this whole state of consciousness, I am going to rescue all sentient beings, I'm going to achieve enlightenment. There's sort of no mistake in a bodhisattva where they're headed in their whole mental attitude. Whereas prior to that, there's sometimes we generate the thought, oh, I'll become a Buddha, or I'm going to rescue all sentient beings, but we don't really have bodhicitta. So there's a big difference between what we call the artificial bodhicitta and the actual bodhicitta. And that difference is going from mental factors to primary mental consciousness. So when we were just using the example, we were talking about visualizing ourselves as the Buddha. Well, it's trying to leap ahead. It's trying to see ourselves as Buddha, to see our whole, as if we have reached that. We are all Dr. Kildare's, And we are bodhisattvas. And it's very useful. I mean, Tantra is incredibly useful. It's straightforward. There are profound aspects, but why we see ourselves in the aspect of the deity is because it quickly will bring about the result. I noticed amongst some of my medical students who were the goody-goodies, I was a baddie-baddie. I was always down the pub drinking or parties or something, wasting my opportunity. But there were the good ones who were in the library. And you can see the transition. You can see that they start to become like doctors, even when they were still medical students. That they had this aura, this sort of intangible difference in their mind. So we've got to be conscious that we're doing that. We're diverging a little bit here, but I think it's a really important point. The whole Dharma path is this conscious, transformation of our minds. And we're doing it. Nobody else is doing it. We must do it. It's not a burden. I mean, it's delightful. It's so good. But we just forget. We keep slipping back into the old mental image. So mental images aren't totally bad. We use the mental image of ourselves as Buddha to quickly become Buddha. And then, of course, we don't need the mental image anymore. It disappears. All right. That discussion will help us when we go through the 51 mental factors. So the rest here that we talked about, is that okay? So to go back, the primary minds see the general aspect of the object, and the mental factors apprehend specific qualities of the object. So they see the same thing. They occur at the same time. You know, the primary mind. We often say the primary mind and its associated mental factors. There's no such thing as a primary mind existing without some mental factors coexisting. They're just parts of the general consciousness. For example, you know, maybe the police are looking at a video and they're trying to capture the bank robber. And so the video is playing, and then they say, stop at the scene when the bank teller shouts, right? So you freeze the video at the scene where the bank teller is shouting. So the scene where the bank teller is shouting is what the primary consciousness is watching, primary eye consciousness sees. Now, the detectives look at the details of what's going on that general scene. That's what the mental factors observe or experience. Okay?
1: So is the secondary mental factors, is that, could you look at that as subjective interpretation?
0: All mind is subjective interpretation. Mind is by definition a subjective phenomenon. It's a subject.
1: But the senses in their pure form they're subjective as well?
0: You're using the term subjective in the sense of
1: manipulating
0: and changing. They may or may not be. I mean, the Buddha's... What I meant by mind is subject is simply an object possessor. So, if the mind were pure, we would see things as they are. But even our sense consciousnesses can be subjectively, in your sense of the term, subjectively distorted. If we're depressed, then even what appears to our eye consciousness appear black, unhappy. Somehow, the ugliness appears. Whereas when we're high, you know, we're in love, then we see the flowers, we hear the birds, and like, as if we're in a different world. To our sense consciousness. And of course, not to mention subjectively, grasp, you know, projecting true existence and so on. So no, I wouldn't make the differentiation that these are non-subjective and these are subjective. They're all subjective from that point of view. In a ordinary person's mind, in a Buddha's mind, there is no subjective distortion of reality. Okay. Now, in Asanga's Abhidhamma Samachaya, Asanga was Vasubandhu's elder brother, and Asanga was the one who meditated for many years trying to see Maitreya, and eventually he generated bodhicitta when he saw the red dog with the wound and the maggots, and when he generated bodhicitta and tried to rescue the maggots in the dog's wound. First he tried to help the dog by cleaning the wound, but then he realized if he sort of scrubbed the wound he would kill the maggots and they would die anyway. So he generated incredible compassion for the maggots as well as the dog, and first cut a bit of flesh off his leg so the maggots have something to eat. Then he, instead of using a stick which would hurt the maggots, he sort of stuck out his tongue, but he closed his eyes and sort of tried to remove them from the dog's wound with his tongue, but there was nothing there. And then he opened his eyes and this red dog became Maitreya, and had been Maitreya all along. And so Maitreya took Asanga to the Pure Land and taught him, and he came back and composed many texts. So one of Asanga's texts presents the Abhidhamma, and within that he presents the primary minds and mental factors. He gives a list of 51 mental factors. There are many, many, many mental factors, but these 51 are really important ones, most important to be understood. So that's what we've got listed in the notes. So there are the groups. There are five groups. There's a group of ever-present mental factors, a group of object-ascertaining mental factors, a group of virtuous mental factors, a group of afflictive mental factors, and a group of variable mental factors. The afflictive ones are divided into two groups: the root afflictions and the secondary afflictions. Alright, now the five ever-present mental factors are in this list. Ever-present means that they're in every moment of consciousness. These five are operating, so they're always operating. Some of the others aren't always operating, but these five are. And in the list they are the we've already started to discuss them a little bit. The mental factor of feeling, which I described as the experience of happiness, unhappiness, or indifference, or neutral feeling. There's the mental factor of discrimination, which discriminates or knows the particular features of the object. You know, it knows certain things about the object. There's the mental factor of intention. Intention is it's a state of mind, it's a state of consciousness where the mind is attracted to an object in general, right? So mind is a subject, mind is subjective, so within the subjective experience feelings are obvious. We're always feeling happy, unhappy, or neutral. Discrimination, whatever we experience, we know certain things about the object. And obviously different people know different things about objects. Intention is that mental experience of being attracted to a particular, or to a general object. So it has this quality of attractiveness, or being moved towards the general object. Contact is the sort of the immediate experience that we have with objects, which are either pleasant objects, unpleasant objects, or neutral objects. And so as a result of this experience of contact, we then have feelings. We have pleasant feeling or happy feeling when we have contact with pleasant objects. We have unhappy feeling when we have contact with unpleasant objects, and neutral feeling when we have contact with neutral feelings and neutral objects. Engagement is that state of our mind which focuses on specific object or particular features of the object. So it focuses, whereas discrimination knows the particular features. See, there's a difference in emphasis there. Focusing means zeroing in on particular features, and discrimination is knowing. Geshe Nawandagi, in his book, The Tibetan Tradition of Mental Development, he gives sort of like an analogy. He says, imagine that you wake up in the morning and you are, you know, you look outside, see it's a nice sunny day, so you generate the thought to go for a walk in the park. And so that's like intention, that the general object is, you know, walk in the park. So you get dressed and so on, then you go down the road and you enter the park. So as soon as you enter the park, you sort of start to look around. And so that's like engaging, you focus upon particular flower gardens or particular trees or particular spaces in the park. So like engagement. So intention has in general brought you to the park, engagement has focused upon the features in the park. Now when you look at that particular flower garden, discrimination knows these are roses, these are pansies, these are daffodils, these are, you know, you know certain things about the various flowers, you see. You have your favorite flower, so you have, you're looking for your favorite, and then you see the bed of your favorite flower. You have contact with your favorite flower, and immediately you have the feeling of happiness. Happy feeling, you know, when you see it. So, like that. So, every split second, we are constantly going through the sequences of feelings, discriminations, intentions, contacts, and engagement. So that's why they're called ever-present.
1: So is it intention like motivation?
0: Intention is the most important of these. Because intention is equivalent to karma. And karma is cause and effect, and intention is active in both the causal and the resultant aspects of karma. In terms of the causal aspect of karma, when we're creating karma, then the most important branch of a karmic action is the intention behind the act. Now, the mental intention, it comes, let's say, you know, we've heard the Buddha's teachings, the Buddha said it's bad to kill because beings suffer, and then you create the cause for suffering, and so on. So we understand, you know, that. So, we used to always kill mosquitoes because we hate mosquitoes. We've always killed them without hesitation. So now, a mosquito, we've heard the teachings, and a mosquito lands in our hand. And we have the impulse to kill it. The intention. That impulse is an intention. And that intention is coming from karma. It's a karmic ripening. It's also coming from aggression. We used to always kill mosquitoes because we hate mosquitoes. We've always killed them without hesitation. So now, a mosquito, we've heard the teachings, and a mosquito lands in our hand. And we have the impulse to kill it. The intention. That impulse is an intention. And that intention is coming from karma. It's a karmic ripening. It's also coming from aggression, from the mental factor of hatred.

0: You know, the intention to kill can have two causes: karmic ripening and the mental factor of hatred. So we get this impulse to kill, but we don't have to follow it through, because we've heard Buddha said, don't kill, this mosquito has been your mother in past lives. So we generate a new intention as a result of knowledge that Buddha told us about karma. This new intention overrides the past one, and we actually generate compassion, and we allow the mosquito to drink a drop of blood and fly away. So a whole new intention has intervened, and instead of being caught up in the endless vicious circle, as a result of knowledge, we have prevented a new karma being created, a new negative karma being created, and we've actually created a new positive karma with that new intention. Now that positive karma of helping mosquito, that remains as a seed. At some future time, this is just like, you know, hypothetical, in some future life, we'll be with a group of kids who are going to want to kill all the ants. I'm thinking of my background here. In Australia, we've got more ants than you've got here, I tell you. And every kid's enemy is ants. So you kill as many as you can. But you're going to be with the gang, and you're going to feel gang pressure to kill the ants. But maybe you're going to feel a little bit sorry for it. And this karma can ripen up as the intention not to kill. So intention is so critical. It's there in the beginning and end of karma.
1: It seems like that inattentive moment is real powerful part of changing. Am I getting that?
0: Well, no, I wouldn't sort of say it's that. We're talking in more general terms of mind moments, the succession of minds. Like the impulse can arise, and we actually go through some logical thinking. It's all conceptual. All this is happening in the conceptual mind. It's not happening in perception. It's happening in conceptual mind. The intention is the conception: I hate mosquitoes, I want to kill it. The knowledge is conception. You know, it's probably presumption. Buddha said, don't kill. I don't understand karma, but I won't kill, you know. So we know that it's a mistake to kill the mosquito. So it's all down here, it's not up here. Yeah. So, very simple, just five factors. So now we should go away and meditate, and just meditate on feelings and cultivate mindfulness. This is happy feeling. Be careful. Feeling is one of the five aggregates. Why did Buddha select feeling as one of the five aggregates? Because it's in the pursuit of pleasure and in avoiding pain that we create most all of our karma. You know, this mental fact, we want happy feeling, we don't want unhappy feeling. So just about all of our life's actions are motivated by pursuing or avoiding feelings. So Buddha said this is one of the five aggregates. This is a really important aspect of mind. The next one is also an aggregate. Discrimination is the third aggregate. And Buddha selected discrimination as being an important aggregate because we're always arguing with each other over our discriminations. You know? All human conflict is, you're right, I'm right, you're wrong. You know? And so discriminations and knowing this and that are also a big part of our mental activity. So it has its own aggregate. And what's the fourth aggregate?

The fourth aggregate is called volitions, intentions. So, but that's not, the fourth aggregate has much more than the mental factor. Intention is included in the fourth aggregate, but the fourth aggregate is given the name volitions or intentions because it's the most important mental factor in the fourth aggregate. Actually, the fourth aggregate includes all the other mental factors, all the remaining ones, apart from feelings and discriminations. So all the rest of the 51 are included in that fourth aggregate. The fifth aggregate is these, the primary consciousnesses. So, anyway, it's so important being aware of the Buddha's teaching of the five aggregates, why he taught them, and now we're getting to learn much more. Now, the five object ascertaining mental factors, it's quite a mouthful, object ascertaining, and sometimes some translators call them object determining, but anyway, the meaning is clear. These mental factors are involved in determining or ascertaining the object. Now, we talk, you know, usually about the virtuous ones when the object is a virtuous object. Of course, you can have these five related to a non-virtuous object. You can have aspiration to rob a bank. Conviction is when you're definitely going to rob that bank. Mindfulness is when you're being very careful whilst you, well, maybe listening to the safe. You know, you're turning the dial on the safe. You've got very good mindfulness and you've got good concentration. And you've got knowledge. You know how to crack a safe. So your object is robbing the bank. So that's sort of non-virtuous. We don't bother about those. There are, what we like to discuss is a virtuous object. So, aspiration in the sense of having a virtuous object is a mental factor which seeks and possesses a desired virtuous object. Right? Seeks and possesses, or I've written here, you know, takes interest in a desired object. So what we mean by taking interest is that aspiration is a mental factor that has two qualities. There's a quality of faith that if I meditate on the image of Shakyamuni Buddha, good things are going to happen. Right? That's the faith. Because we don't know, because we haven't, but you know, when we first told to meditate, we had some sort of belief, this is a good object to meditate on. Seeking is where we're actually, that's this quality of I want to achieve Dharma results, you know. I want to achieve virtue, I want to achieve wisdom, I want to achieve single pointed concentration, loving kindness. So it's we aspire to achieve virtuous goals. Also within this thing, this seeking part of aspiration, there's the thought, I don't want to lose what I've already attained. I've come so far, I want to hold it and not lose it. And maybe that's enough for that seeking part of aspiration. So if we sort of think back in general, always remember that these are mental factors, which means these are subjective consciousnesses, the subjective states of mind. And so it's that thought of wanting to engage in virtue. And then, so, desiring, and desire in this context is
virtuous, of course, we desire to meditate on the image of Shakyamuni Buddha. If we don't have aspiration, our meditation will get nowhere. We've got to remember that. When we sit down to meditate, we've got to know what our object is, and we've got to wish, aspire to focus on it, not have aversion. And this often happens. Don't tell me he's going to tell me to meditate on the breathing again. I'm sick of meditating on the breathing. You know, we think like that, then we'll get nowhere. We've got to have interest, aspiration. We've got to seek the object eagerly. So it's this state of mind of Shakyamuni Buddha, ta-da, right? Conviction is another step further. We're convinced that we're strong. And conviction, we've said that it holds the mind firmly that on the object that has been established by aspiration. So aspiration is that state of mind where we first establish our object of meditation. It's got to be delighting in it, because if we're not going to delight in it, what are we going to do? We're going to go off in a fantasy. We're going to start daydreaming, which is the biggest obscuration to meditation. We're distracted because we're not interested in the object. So aspiration and conviction are the ways of generating firm interest, desiring, wanting the object. And they, of course, once we've got that, we're zeroed in on the object, we generate the third mental factor of mindfulness. Mindfulness, it has, in general, it has the quality of remembering. It remembers the object. Because sometimes we start to meditate and we drift off onto something else because we've forgotten the object. And that happens, doesn't it? We've actually forgotten what we're doing. And so our mind gets involved in some sort of sequence of thoughts. We start living a little story in our mind. So the fundamental thing about mindfulness is that it doesn't forget. It remembers the object. Other aspects of mindfulness are that mindfulness is well acquainted with its object. So, you know, it's that actually, we're well acquainted. That comes from aspiration and conviction. And another quality is that of mindfulness is that it has the ability to remain undistracted. It is sort of a mental strength. That even distractions start to appear in the periphery of our mind, while mindfulness is manifest, they won't bother us. So these three qualities of mindfulness, the well acquainted, not forgetting, and remaining undistracted, all of us, we have to cultivate. So it's good, now we know what we're doing in our meditation. When we sit down, we know that we've got to generate the aspiration, the motivation. That's why I always say the prayer of motivation at the beginning of the meditation is to generate our aspiration. So if it's just words, da-da-da-da, without really heartfelt, you know, aspiration, then pointless. So as our mindfulness becomes stronger, we start to generate the mental factor of single-pointed concentration. That's the next one. So these are sequential. They're not like 100% sequential. We cultivate all five progressively, and you know, and they get bigger and better, and as our meditation retreat gets calmer and calmer. So concentration is that state of mind that's remaining focused uninterruptedly on the object for a long time. And you might say, well,
if I remain on the object for 3 seconds, then I've got concentration for 3 seconds. Well, you could say that. We do have concentration for 3 seconds. But, you know, what we want is longer than 3 seconds. And so it gets longer and longer, and less effort. So concentration. And then, of course, the best concentration is samadhi. And when we get to samadhi, then that gives us this power for insight of knowledge. So knowledge is the next mental factor, or we can call it wisdom, or we can call it insight. In general, knowledge is there are four types. Knowledge is that which knows. What have I written? It enables the primary mind to know its object well, to distinguish, to understand the object. So we can have innate knowledge. We do have innate knowledge from previous lives. From distinguishing awareness that we've generated in past lives, we can have innate knowledge. What's an example? Mozart, right? The infant geniuses, I think, are good examples of innate knowledge. That through familiarity with a particular trade or craft or art, then, as children they have incredible ability. So that's an example of innate knowledge. Then there's the three, which I'm sure you've heard, the three knowledges developed through listening. Just listening and reading, we gain knowledge. And then there's contemplating the meaning of what we hear. So there's the knowledge of listening, there's the knowledge of contemplating, and then there's meditating on the profound meaning of what we've heard. So these three are the knowledges of listening, thinking, and meditating. And the fourth is the innate knowledge. So they're the four types of knowledge. So you can say that this mental factor of knowledge includes wisdom, the omniscient wisdom of Buddhas, of knowledge, it's the whole spectrum of knowledge. So in the presentation of these five, I personally find this really useful in meditating, to know what I'm doing when I'm meditating. I'm cultivating mindfulness, and on the basis of aspiration and conviction. And why is my mind out the window? Because I've lost mindfulness. I've got to strengthen my mindfulness. And so we've got a lot to do. We really understand what's going on when we're meditating by understanding the mental factors. So any questions on those?

0: there's no correlation between the six perfections and these six states of mind. The two last ones sound familiar.
1: A correlation between the six perfections? Well, I mean, there can be. What's the first perfection?
0: Perfection of giving.
1: Generosity. Right. So, what do we do before we really seriously meditate? We do the preliminary practices, right?
0: Mm-hmm.
1: Why do we do the preliminary practices? In order... We do it in order to make the meditation go well.
0: Yeah.
1: So what are we doing then? We accumulate merit and we purify negative karma. So the perfect generosity is, you know, a big way of accumulating merit.
0: Mm.
1: And then what's the second one? Patience or morality?
0: Morality.
1: So morality is the foundation of concentration. It's like, you know, in the Hinayana path, the three higher trainings are morality, then concentration, and then wisdom. So on the basis of living in pure morality, you generate concentration. If you don't live in pure morality, you can't generate pure concentration. So, once you generate concentration, you generate wisdom. So the three higher trainings, you can see that they give us an insight really into what the Bodhisattva is doing, so morality. Then patience is non-anger, you know, it's the antidote for anger. And certainly when we're angry, that creates great disruption of our mind. So just the presentation, and then enthusiastic perseverance. Yeah, I mean, aspiration and conviction definitely are associated with enthusiastic perseverance. So you could put enthusiastic perseverance in here. It comes in the next group. It comes in the virtuous mental factors. When Buddha taught this, he sort of isolated the map, but if you wanted to, you could put enthusiastic perseverance in there. When you've got enthusiastic perseverance, you can really practice patience. Because patience is, it needs energy. To be non-angry requires a lot of enthusiasm to maintain oneself on the path. Anyway, does that... And then of course concentration is the next, and wisdom is the next. So, in and out. Well, I think that's enough for tonight. Tomorrow we're going to talk about the 11 virtuous mental factors and the 6 root afflictions. These are really interesting. And I think that, you know, we no need to go any further. So, any final questions?
2: I'm doing the meditation on
1: the 6th chapter of Shanti Deva's Bodhisattva's Way of Life.
2: I read that and understand that.
1: Yeah.
2: But when things really happen.
1: Yeah. You mean that, like, there's a situation where we're being provoked and we're getting angry, or we've already got angry?
2: Try not to get angry, but yeah.
1: I mean, it happens to us all. When we get angry, I mean, the Shanti Deva says we should separate from the object, you know, and calm down, and then apply the antidotes. at least. Or he says, make your mind like a block of wood. Like anger is always destructive. But in a situation where we're getting upset, but we're not angry.
2: Yeah.
1: And getting upset is the precursor to anger. You know, unhappiness. Actually, unhappiness is the precursor to anger. That's when we can do something. Then we're good. And that's when, you see, we should be mindful. Mindfulness is not to be practiced just, you know, in meditation. We should be mindfulness of our mental factors 24 hours a day. And when we're unhappy, the alarm bells should be ringing, because unhappiness is the fuel of anger. We don't go from happiness to anger. We go from unhappiness to anger. So when we're unhappy, we should deal with the unhappy mind. Don't let it abide. Deal with that unhappy mind. And Shanti Deva says, he says, you, the way you do is that you think, why am I angry? Why am I unhappy? Because this thing has gone wrong. So you ask your mind, can this problem be resolved? And if your mind says yes, it can be fixed, then you ask yourself, then why are you unhappy? Just let it go. It can be fixed. If the problem's happening and it can't be resolved, then you say, but when we ask, why are you unhappy? Is the unhappiness helping? You know, just being unhappy when bad things are happening to us doesn't help. In fact, it exposes us to the danger of getting angry. And anger is far more harmful than anything that can go wrong in this world. You know, my anger is much more harmful to me than even somebody shooting me. I mean, that person can just kill us. But my anger can send me to hell. It can send me to hell. It can just burn up all of my positive karma so that I don't have any hope of happiness. It makes me create negative karma so that I have more unhappiness in the future. If I get angry, it makes me, people shun me. I become irrational and I abuse my family and friends. Irrationally. With anger, I smash my precious possessions irrationally. With anger, I destroy my body. With alcohol, with cigarettes, with drugs, I drive too fast. You know. So when the question comes, can this problem be resolved? And the answer is no. And we say, well, is your unhappiness helping? We've got to say, my unhappiness is not helping. And in fact, it's unbelievably dangerous because it's exposing me to being angry. So we've got to have the strength. This is why we need enthusiastic perseverance before patience, because we've got to have the strength to be happy in adversity, in adverse situations. We've got to do it. Nobody else can do it for us. We must do it in our lives. Be happy, even in adversity. How is this possible? Many ways. Many ways. We know we want to generate compassion. We know that compassion is the foundation of bodhicitta. I'm suffering. Now I know what other people are like. It's not just poor me. So many people are receiving the same abuse, the same harm that I'm receiving. Now I really know what they've... I can generate compassion for them because I really know how they're feeling. So this harm is useful. It's helping me generate compassion. Also, The antidote to anger is patience. Patience is the ability to remain calm in a provocative situation. To generate patience, we need provocative situations. So this person who's upsetting me is not really harming me. They're giving me the opportunity to practice patience. They're my guru. They're my best friend. Because my worst enemy is my anger. The person upsetting me, is giving me the chance to cultivate the opponent to anger, patience. Lots and lots of ways we can meditate to not get angry.
2: But when things happen in the moment, I'll be upset for a few minutes. Then I start thinking about why, any reason. But just that few minutes, sometime a minute.
1: It will get angry. Look, I mean, the mosquito, the impulse to kill arose. But we refrain. Now, we should not feel guilty because we felt an impulse to kill the mosquito. I mean, and we should not feel guilty if we get a moment of anger. But instead of the anger making us say the spiteful word to hurt somebody, we have this space in our mind to not react in a harmful way. And slowly we increase this space between the negative impulse and the unskillful response. And this is real Dharma practice. This is beautiful Dharma practice. This is the very essence of Dharma practice. Increasing the space. And that room that we give ourselves is beautiful. I mean, it is actually mental happiness. It's spaciousness, it's calm, it's control. It's wonderful. It's at our fingertips. Well, we've got to create it, not wait for it to happen.
2: I don't want to say even 1 minute. I don't even want things to happen to me.
1: Well, slowly, slowly. I me too, but I still get angry.
2: Do you?
1: Yeah.
2: I always try to be quiet and then start thinking, but of course the first few minutes of
1: I still blow it and I feel awful, but you look at it, you apply the four opponent powers. I mean, Buddha also taught the four opponent powers, so we can deal with it. And it actually, blowing it is good. You suddenly realize you're not as clever as you thought you were, and you learn a bit of humility, and you learn how to apologize, and it's great. Your mind grows. Even though we got angry, it can be, if it's skillfully, it can be an opportunity for spiritual growth. And we should not be too hard on ourselves and expect to be pure too quickly. We've got to be easy on ourselves. We've got to relax and know how to be gentle with ourselves.
3: I have questions about mindfulness and concentration.
1: Yeah.
3: Here it says mindfulness means remembers the object held by the primary mind.
1: Yeah.
3: So if a person is doing something, he or she always has something in the back of mind, like I have to remember to call this person at certain time because I am committed to doing it.
1: Yeah.
3: Is this mindful? Is it being mindful, or because it hears that you remember the object, blah blah blah. But if I remember something, but it's at the moment still, it's just in the back of my mind, and I try not to forget it. So, am I being mindful, even though I'm primarily doing something else?
1: Now, if you're doing something else, the memory to phone somebody, which you established this intention to phone somebody, was that the example? That's not manifest. But before, it depends how you made that decision to phone somebody. I mean, for me, and this isn't any special quality, but if I set the alarm clock, I inevitably wake up 5 minutes before the alarm goes off. And I turn it off and get asleep before it. But really, I mean, nine times out of ten, I will wake up a few seconds before the alarm goes off, right on cue. Come out of a dream, doesn't matter where I was, I'll wake up. And so, I don't think that I've been mindful of waking up at, I was going to say 6 o'clock, but waking up at 4:30. You know. I don't set the alarm for 4:30 very often. But anyway, I don't think that's sort of mindfulness, remembering it. It's just another ability of our mind. I don't know which mental factor it is. Mindfulness refers to the manifest mind at this moment. Whatever we're concentrating on, we'll

0: a degree of mindfulness. Right? That's what we're referring to.
1: Because like I read something about, you know, being how you practice, and somebody said, you know, you eat when you eat, and you sleep when you sleep.
0: Yeah, well, that's practicing.
1: So that's mindfulness, is it?
0: Yes, that's right. That's practicing mindfulness, like walking meditation is the way to practice mindfulness instead of sitting meditation. You know, you're mindful of all of your... Well, Buddha taught four placements of mindfulness. Mindfulness on our feelings, mindfulness on our body, is that one? Mindfulness on mental, on any object, any of the mental factors. Feelings, body, I forget the fourth one. Anyway, it's in the book.
1: So, instead of saying remembers the object, wouldn't it be better to say like paying attention to the object?
0: Yeah, well, that is included. That there are three qualities of mindfulness. One is it's familiar with the object. Two is it doesn't forget. Actually, instead of saying remembering, it doesn't forget the object. And the third is that it remains undistracted. There is a slight difference in there.
1: So
0: it doesn't mean that I sit down and try and think of what I did yesterday. That's not what we mean by remembering. In this, where I've said it remembers the object. What we mean by remembering here is that you don't forget the object that has been established by aspiration and conviction. Right? That's what we're referring to. We're not talking about sitting down and trying to remember what we did last week. That's not the function of mindfulness. Or trying to remember to bring up so and so. Don't ask me what it is.
1: So does mindfulness brings us a more complete appreciation of the current object or whatever is occurring at the moment, whatever is arising at the current moment?
0: Well, what do you mean by appreciation?
1: Because sometimes you see something, but you don't really see it there. Like you see the gross object of it, but you lose sight of the detail. So when you're mindful, you can catch more detail.
0: Well, mindfulness is simply catching details would be discrimination, like one of the previous mental factors. That's still operating, and knowledge also would be catching the details. Mindfulness simply has these qualities of being familiar, not forgetting, and being undistracted. No, so you see, they're all happening simultaneously. All of these mental factors are happening at the same moment. But Buddha had to break them down into different groups so that we could understand the qualities of the meditating mind. Mindfulness is not one big state of mind, it's just one of the many aspects of that whole meditating primary consciousness. Okay?
1: About concentration, does it often involve, or all the time involve, a visualization? If someone, you know, that whoever doesn't have one of the senses, for example, a person who's blind, a person who's deaf, or both blind and deaf, can they concentrate better or not as well?
0: Concentration is the ability to remain focused on the object without interruption, right? In general. So the mental factor of concentration can exist in all six primary minds.
1: terms of meditating.
0: Yeah, well, in meditating, it's a mental consciousness. And Buddha taught that it has to be on a mental image. The object that we're concentrating on is necessarily a mental image.
1: So, for a blind person, how can he or she have...
0: No, mental image, not visual image, mental image. They have concepts, they think in images.
1: For me, I will have a, you know, picture.
0: Yeah, and that's...
1: substitute for my mental image. Yeah, I will
0: use the mental image. Sorry?
1: I will use a picture as my mental image.
0: I don't understand. You mean with your eyes open?
1: No. It's because I will visualize in my mind the color, the shape.
0: Yeah, that's right. That's the mental image. That's the object of meditation.
1: But for a blind person, then they can't.
0: Well, whatever mental image they can generate, they will generate. They think, they have conceptions, and their conceptions operate through mental images. You don't need eye consciousness to be able to visualize. Of course, they're not going to be able to meditate on a mental image of the Eiffel Tower. Well, maybe if they feel a model of it, they can. But they will have some sort of mental image.
1: It can be just as good.
0: Oh, I don't know. I don't know. All right. Anyway, we'll continue tomorrow. So, just to complete the karmic action then of discussing Dharma, then we should generate the thought that through this positive energy may I achieve all the realizations of the path in order to benefit all beings. Okay, thank you very much. And tomorrow we'll do the virtuous and benefactors and the six root afflictions.
2: 다시델레 넘버 2 람롬 셰베 게지 군두 타베토 페기 난초 센시에 Hi, you are listening to Lamrim Internet Radio, Tibetan Buddhist teachings for the planet Earth.

Tashi Delek, number two, Lamrum Shevi, Geji Gundu Taveto, Pyogi Nangcho Senshiye. Hi, you are listening to Lamrum Internet Radio, Tibetan Buddhist teachings for the planet Earth.

All right, so tonight I want to cover the virtuous mental factors and the six root afflictions, and we might just briefly mention the remaining groups of mental factors. Just to look at the situation again, remember that this presentation of mental factors is referring to the various aspects of our consciousness which have particular functions within the main consciousness. So our main mind, our general mind, one of the primary minds, is experiencing something, and then associated with that primary mind we have the secondary mental factors which have their particular functions. Such as, and so yesterday we talked about the five which are always there in any sort of main mind: the feelings, discriminations, intentions, contact and engagement. So they're always sort of operating. Our mind is always experiencing the particular way of experience associated with each of these five. The second group of five, we talked about aspiration, conviction, mindfulness, concentration, and knowledge. These also are sort of operating just about all the time. Of course, our concentration may be very short, but we could say that, you know, even our mindfulness is very short, but there's some mindfulness. Whenever we're holding our mind on an object, then there's some mindfulness, even if it lasts only a few seconds. There's some knowledge, some aspiration, some conviction. So, but clearly, we can see that as we grow in Dharma, particularly as we grow in our meditative ability, we want each of these second group of five, we want to increase their power, their strength in our mind. The next group of 11 virtuous mental factors, these don't have to all be there, you know, at one time. In fact, probably very rare that all 11 are sort of manifest. Be one, two, or several, or there can be none of them manifest. Right? If our mind is non-virtuous, even we've taken refuge, you know, to have refuge in Buddha Dhamma Sangha, you require faith. And refuge itself is a state of mind, a virtuous state of mind. So even, you know, we say, I am a Buddhist, I took refuge, but still we can get angry, right? You've probably noticed. Now, when we're angry, our refuge, you know, the faith and so on, which are part of refuge, are not manifest. Because the whole mind is non-virtuous. The whole mind at any one time is either virtuous or non-virtuous or neutral. You can't have a state of consciousness which is partly virtuous and partly non-virtuous. It's all or nothing. So even though we've taken refuge, we still can get angry. That means that when we're angry, our refuge is not manifest. It doesn't mean that we don't have refuge. We have the seed of refuge, but in those moments that we're angry, it couldn't be manifest because refuge is a virtuous mind. But it's there in seed. So we haven't actually lost our refuge. We only lose our refuge when we make the conscious decision to reject Buddha Dhamma Sangha, you know, and really, really consciously, clearly, totally reject. That's, you know, so it's rare to lose refuge. But the non-virtuous mind of anger means that our refuge is not manifest. And in fact, in many ways, this is a great reminder, you know, if we have a problem with anger or strong, you know, longing desire
or jealousy or pride, and we notice that our mind is agitated with non-virtue, we should tell ourselves our refuge is gone. Not lost, but our refuge is not manifest. And that we should quickly make us apply the antidotes and reject that non-virtuous mind. So, faith is the first virtuous mental factor. These 11 virtuous mental factors, from their own side, they're virtuous. Which means when any one of them is manifest in our mind, the whole mind is virtuous. The feeling, the happy feeling, is a virtuous mental factor. The mental factor of discrimination, all of these five are virtuous. The primary mind is virtuous. The aspiration, conviction, mindfulness, concentration, and knowledge are all virtuous when the mental factor of faith is manifest. The primary mind. So you see, the mental factors colour everything that goes along with them. Which is, I think it's a good point to think of. Because we want to cultivate virtue. We want to maintain our mind in virtue. So, if we're angry, if we're upset with somebody, you know, and anger doesn't have to be red-faced, you know, blazing. We're sitting at a Dharma teaching, and somebody is upsetting us. Right? This happens. And we're feeling, wow, I don't like that person, you know. Our mind has become, we've lost all virtue. We're not getting anything out of being there. And that's, you know, so this, we should constantly be vigilant about our own mind and not criticize other people's minds. The only person that we should criticize is ourselves, you know, and our own mind. And be patient and be kind, always be kind towards others, no matter how irritating they are. Not easy. But we know what we're doing. We want our mind to be virtuous. I remember I first did a 1 month Lama Rim course with Lama Yeshe and Lama Zopa at Kopan in Kathmandu in March 1974. Sounds like really the olden days, doesn't it? And I mean, it was, for me, it was my first meeting of Buddhism, and I sort of rejected karma and reincarnation. But the psychology, I couldn't read. The psychology was so clear, so amazingly in accordance with my own experience. And so my girlfriend and I, we did the course together. We sort of, after that, we went to a town called Pokhara, which is to the west of Kathmandu, and a beautiful lake. Now the lake is nothing compared to what it was then. It's all been built up. And then it was sort of close to a pure land. There's very clean water, and the edges of the lake were just green grass, and many people were there, and just, it was just so nice to stay there in the pre-monsoon time. And so we had a little room, we used to cook our food, and also we go down to little tea houses for breakfast and lunch and whatever. And so one morning I'd been from my morning swim across the lake, and then I went to the little place where we had breakfast, and there were these tourists who were very new, from Germany, very big guys, I mean, big guys, and they're obviously newly on the road. They'd just flown to Nepal from Europe, and they hadn't travelled before, and they were being so obnoxious. Like, this little Nepalese guy who ran the breakfast place, he was on his own. And they were sort of giving him such a hard time, changing their orders, and I felt so sad for him, because he was my friend. And I was sort of observing this. And then he came out, and he sort of stood amongst them, and they're like 3 feet above him. And he said, in this most controlled and calm voice, he sort of told them, would they please stop playing around, and would you please tell me what you want, because if you keep doing what you're doing, you're going to make me angry.
and I don't want to get angry. And he sort of went back to his little kitchen. And these guys completely sort of... And I was so impressed. I was so impressed in the point that he didn't want to get angry. So the problem wasn't these big guys. The problem was his anger. I mean, to me it was a great lesson, because, you know, I had karma reincarnation. I was very suspicious. And it sort of resonated so well with what Lama Zopa had been saying, you know, for a whole month at Copan. And so I thought, I was impressed. Here is a man who sees his mind and is working with his mind, and in a constructive way. And that's exactly what we should be doing. Not blaming the objects of our anger or our afflictions, but seeing the fault as our own and dealing with it that way. So it was a very good lesson for me. That was quite interesting. Yeah, long story. Because I was very attracted by Buddhism, but I tried to prove it wrong, because I think I mentioned that when I first heard it, I thought, you know, if I ever decide that this is true, then I'm going to have to become a monk. And so I did my very best to prove it wrong. But, you know, I did have a problem with anger and such. And it was realizing that later on, that girlfriend, she stayed in India, I went overland to England and was living with another girlfriend in a squat in Bethnal Green in London. And it was very nice. I could easily have stayed with her. But I saw that I had anger. You know, there were occasions when this stupid anger would come up. And even then, even though I hadn't accepted Buddhism, it was great, because I could recognize it and see it as a fault and actually deal with it. But still I thought, it's there. And if anybody I've seen in this entire world is in control of their minds, it was Lama Yeshe and Lama Zopa. These lamas have got something. And so I was really torn between staying there in a very nice sort of situation in London or going back to India. And it was the realization that if I didn't really explore Buddhism more and, you know, really learn what Buddhism is and practice it, then this anger, this potential to be angry, would not have an opponent. It could spoil the relationship. But it was so hard, you know, to actually make that decision. Interesting, because I went to my favorite place in London, which is Kew Gardens, the sort of original botanical gardens, so beautiful. So space, so to think, and

He had been a Buddhist monk in Thailand, and he was a Buddhist, and his life actually was to travel the world working in botanical gardens. So a terrific lifestyle. Anyway, that was a pointer. I thought that was an indication, but it was the realization that there was a method, that the lamas had a method to deal with our uncontrolled minds, and their personal example was so inspiring. You know, just the way they were was evidence that it works. And so I went back to India, and then I took refuge under the Bodhi tree, and the whole thing unfolded. Okay, so we want to cultivate these 11 virtuous factors. We have them, you know, to a degree. We have the seeds, definitely. No person, you know, even the heaviest, you know, most harmful person, no person is totally without virtue, you know, or some seeds of virtue. And if we were, then we'd never get out of hell. But everybody, you know, has at least some seeds of virtue in their minds. And so, you know, the seeds of these. But that's not enough. We need to increase them. So to increase them, we discuss what they are. Faith. Faith is the root of all virtues. And there seems to be a tendency in our society to see faith as being like a dirty word. You know, oh, that's just faith, you know. Or blind faith. And it's sort of a criticism that we throw at people who are religious or whatever. And there may be some truth that if, you know, faith in something which is incorrect is very dangerous. So I guess that's what blind faith means. It's there's this incorrect thing we don't understand, but we still follow blindly. You know, like so many examples, like, you know, the Reverend Jones. So many people had faith that he was he was a qualified teacher. He knew what he was talking about. And they had the faith that they all, you know, committed mass suicide. Many examples of people who lose all their money through this sort of blind faith in a false teacher, and they give everything away, and they're exploited, and, you know, I mean, every day we read about it. And that's true. That type of blind faith is dangerous. But we shouldn't throw out the concept of faith because of these sort of gross examples of blind faith. Because faith is more than that. Faith in Buddhist terms actually has three levels. We've mentioned them in the notes. There's admiring faith, believing faith, and aspiring faith. So the first level, the admiring faith, is actually, it's a very, very joyful, energetic mind. It's a peaceful, clear state of mind, which is induced by seeing the good qualities of Buddha, of the, you know, the three jewels, Buddha, Dharma, Sangha, and the guru, the teachers. So I guess, you know, in a way, my decision to go back to India was this admiring faith in Lama Yeshe and Lama Zopa. I hadn't taken refuge, at least not consciously. I didn't consider myself Buddhist, but I certainly had admiration of the personal example of the lamas. And in fact, you know, that was what was one of the main factors why I went back to India and sort of turned my back on a very, very nice relationship where I could easily have stayed. So

admiring faith has an object. It has. It's not blind. And when we contemplate the life story of Buddha, which is, I mean, it's a beautiful story. And that's why the Buddha went through the 12 events. You know, there are 12 events of his life. Descending from Tushita heaven and being born as Prince Siddhartha, saying that this life was it, and growing up, renouncing the kingdom, becoming an ascetic, achieving enlightenment, teaching and so on. When we read that, and we read of the existence of altruism and love and compassion for others, then there is tremendous admiration coming with, this is worthwhile. I mean, the story of Christ, the story of so many saints, you know, Christian saints, Buddhist saints, bodhisattvas, it's essential, really, that we read these stories, we become familiar with them, and our admiring faith grows. And this admiring faith is a sense of great joy. And it's called clarifying faith because doubt is something which obscures the mind, makes the mind cloudy, makes the mind sort of thick and inflexible. Whereas admiring faith, based upon what we see, either through the direct personal example of teachers or through the historical accounts, is such a beautiful state of mind. It's a joyful state of mind, a clear state of mind. So, I mean, you've done that now. You know, when you've read books, and I mean, the story of Milarepa. I mean, I had tears coming down my eyes when I read Milarepa's story. Unbelievable. The stories of what he did, what he said. So simple. And we're not being tricked. It's so, you have some Dharma understanding, through which you're going to understand what he's talking about. And so, this admiring faith is the beginning of faith, and it's something beautiful, something really wonderful. And one of the Bodhisattva vows is to never destroy a person's faith in their spiritual teacher, because this faith is the root of the spiritual path. And that doesn't matter what religion. Well, I mean, if it's really like they're the followers of the Reverend Jones, we might. We might do something strong, but if we were to go to a person who has faith in Christ, and we could say, "Come on, how could he have been enlightened, and this and that and that?" And if we destroy their faith, that's a terrible act. That's a terrible act, because their root of virtue, or the foundation of their virtue, is shattered. His Holiness has been saying recently, His Holiness Dalai Lama, when he teaches, is don't change your religion. I mean, he actually says that, don't change. Listen to what I have to say. If you like, if you appreciate, then incorporate it in your whatever life you have. And he always says that. Because he doesn't say you must not become Buddhist, but many people, many Christians, in fact, have had their faith in Christ greatly enhanced by learning the Dharma. And that's from the Buddhist side, that is just wonderful. So, faith, just the first one, admiring faith. But that's not all. Admiring faith then makes us want to learn more. I admired the Lamas, I wanted to go back to India. And I wanted more understanding. And so, actually, I did go back to India, and I met up with a previous girlfriend, which I have to admit was partially a reason I went back. Typical fickle male, isn't it? Anyway, but no, I sincerely wanted to, and she had met Goenka, who was a great Vipassana teacher, Burmese Indian, not a monk, he was a layperson. And so I studied intensely with Goenka for 20 straight days of this intense Vipassana.

0: attention. And a couple of things, like I learned more because, you know, you hear more instruction on Dharma, and also there was some meditative experience. Because I was determined I was going to overcome the pain in my legs, and I was going to get that whatever we're after. I didn't, you know, a few flashes of meditative experience were very powerful. And so what was beginning to increase now was my faith of conviction, or believing faith. Believing faith is conviction that's generated through being able to understand the Buddha's teachings from your personal experience. And I'd already had a Lum Rim course at Kopa, and I'd had the Lum Rim, and this Vipassana course is 20 days. Of course, I still had the Lum Rim, and so I was learning so much. And so I was becoming very high. And then at the end of that, it was Christmas Eve, actually, we finished. And Kerry, my girlfriend, she stayed on for another 10 days, and then I went to Bodh Gaya with, half a dozen people, and arrived in Bodh Gaya on Christmas Day, and sat under the Bodhi tree. And then that was still 1974. So it was like poker in 74 was so different to today. And Bodh Gaya in 74 was a pure land. It still is if you've got the right eyes, but it's been built up unbelievably since. So it was so peaceful. I mean, there was this green grass. There was the Bodhi tree. And nobody else, very few people there. You had it to yourself. And the leaves would come fluttering down and take a bite. And it was great, flowers all around. Now, so many people, they've concreted over the grass. So they're just concrete. It's still very beautiful to have flowers, but it's changed so much. Anyway, it was sitting under the Bodhi tree that I decided to take refuge. Where my faith grew, the faith of conviction that what I learned, what I'd learned at Copan, was so much in accord with all of my experience. The third level of faith is the aspiring faith. So through admiring, through believing, to aspiring is the wish to achieve virtuous goals. Once we have this confidence that the Dharma is true, then we want to achieve the realizations of the path, we want to achieve Buddhahood as quickly as possible. So this aspiration, it's true, then go for it, I've got to achieve the aspiring faith. And that also is so powerful. But all three, when they manifest, they're just wonderful states of mind. And of course, faith is the main mind of refuge. Faith and fear of the three lower realms is the refuge of the being of first scope. Fear of the entire suffering is the fear in the mind who has refuge according to the second scope of the Lum Rim. For the Bodhisattva, there's fear of the suffering of others. Fear, this sense of being unable to bear the thought of the pain and misery that others are suffering. So that's the fear and faith of a Bodhisattva, of a person who is of the Mahayana lineage, the Bodhisattva lineage. So there are three types of refuge according to the three scopes. Of course, they all eventually merge into one anyway. The faith is, depending upon one's knowledge. So faith continues to grow, and so does the power of refuge throughout. As long as we practice on the path, then our power of refuge and faith will continue to grow. We mentioned yesterday that faith is one of the factors, the mental factors, which is the main cause of aspiration and conviction and mindfulness, concentration and knowledge, the previous group of mental factors. All right, any questions on faith? Okay. moral, the next two are similar, moral shame and, what have I, shame and consideration. Now, both of these mental factors are a state of mind which will avoid engaging in non-virtue, in doing non-virtuous actions. Shame is this sense of not, you know, doing a non-virtuous action because it would be shameful for me. I'm a Buddhist, I've taken vows, you know, I consider myself a follower of the Buddha trying to practice virtue, and that it would be wrong for me to do this. There was, before I became a monk, I mean, I took refuge in Bodhgaya, I didn't become a monk. I still hadn't quite come to that decision. But I went back to Australia and I met the Lamas. I knew they were going to be there, so Lama Yeshe Lama Zopa were in Australia, and they gave another 1 month Lung Rim course at Chinrezig Institute in Queensland. And after that, I wanted to do a 3 month retreat in the bush. And so it all came together within 2 weeks. I'd built a cabin in the bush, had all my food, and I was set to start this 3 month retreat in the Australian bush. So my last shopping trip to town, I went to a shop, and they gave me $5 too much in the change. And so I walked out of the shop, and I noticed this, and I got in the car and I said, he's given me $5 too much. And the guy who was driving, he said, great, keep it, it's yours. Actually, he'd only just got out of jail for counterfeiting. And I sort of, there was a temptation to keep it. And then I thought, I can't, look, I'm about to start a 3 month retreat on Chinrezig, the Buddha of Compassion. I'm a Buddhist. It's just not right for me to do it. And so I overcame the impulse to put in my pocket. And I went back into the shop and I explained to the guy, I said, look, you gave me $5 too much. He said, did I? If I'm that stupid, you can keep it. And he gave it to me. So, I think what was manifest in my mind then was moral shame. It would be shameful for me to steal, you know, to keep it. It is stealing. Even though he gave it to you and it was his mistake, you know it was his mistake, and if you keep it, it's stealing. So that type of, that's the personal, that's the moral shame. Again, it's not guilt, I'm bad, I'm terrible, I'm shameful, you know, not that. It's this sense of personal, you know, honour in terms of the morality that I have taken upon myself to live. It is dishonourable to go against my personal code of conduct. So that's what moral shame is. Consideration is also restraining ourselves from engaging in non-virtue. And that is by thinking of how our actions will affect others. You know, consideration of others. It's like, you know, I mean, we don't sort of throw garbage out in the environment. We don't pollute the environment. Through consideration that this will upset others, not only humans, but animals. You know, if I throw this can of paint in the river, then the chemicals are going to be harmful for all the creatures in the water. So we refrain from polluting the river through a sense of we're not hurting others. If there's a group of us want to get up early in the morning and meditate together, and it's our duty to wake them up, but we're so attached to sleeping in bed, but we feel, no, they want to get up. If I stayed in bed, we'd all miss meditation. For their sake, I have to give up my attachment to the warmth of bed and get out, and we'll all meditate together, you know. It's thinking of how our actions affect others. I mean, for monks and nuns, you know, many people, their refuge, their faith is based upon monks and nuns, and one of, you know, monks and nuns have a relationship with lay people. We depend upon each other, and you know, monks traditionally in Buddhist time, monks and nuns depended upon lay people for material, you know, support for living, and lay people depended upon monks and nuns for education, for inspiration, really for faith. And so you know, a monk or nun might, you know, for various reasons might want to disrobe, give back their vows, but they refrain from doing that by thinking, well, so many people have been inspired even to take refuge in Dharma, and I sort of symbolize the, you know, the Sangha, and therefore for their sake I'm going to remain as a monk or as a nun, you know, in order to not harm their faith, to not shake their minds. So that is the virtuous mental factor of consideration of others, you know. Considering how our actions affect others. Even our action may not necessarily be non-virtuous, but others may interpret it as non-virtuous. And so we avoid doing it. We're mindful. So these two are really important, these two mental factors. The next three are a sort of, they're all written as negatives, sort of non-attachment, non-hatred, and non-confusion, or non-ignorance, sometimes that's called. They're not just absences, they're not just negatives. Non-attachment is actually, it's a very strong positive state of mind which completely, you know, opposes attachment to the, you know, to the pleasures of a psychic existence. You know, we mentioned before the three scopes mentioned in the Lum Rim, the graduated path. The first scope, or the first level of Dharma practice, is to have not have attachment to the pleasures of this life, but to look towards future lives, you know, to happy rebirths. The second level is to not have attachment even to happy future life. And often we can do that, can't we? We can say, oh, I'm going to create a lot of merit so that in my next life I'm rich, and I'm not going to have problems, I'm going to have a beautiful body, I'm really going to enjoy myself in my next life. Although technically that's Dharma, because we renounce this life, but in our mind there's attachment to the pleasures of the future life. And we can create the causes for that happy rebirth, but it's not so skillful. So the second level of non-attachment is non-attachment to even the, you know, the general happiness of the three higher realms. The third level of non-attachment is the sense of, you know, the bodhisattva's non-attachment to the bliss of nirvana. But nirvana is very tempting. I mean, you read about nirvana, and the attainment of the arhat is just absolutely fabulous, and not so difficult. It doesn't take that long. And you achieve nirvana. I mean, wow. But non-attachment to that is the thought that, no, it's not nirvana I want, it's Buddhahood to benefit others. So non-attachment even to that is the bodhisattva's sort of non-attachment. We used to, at Tara House in Melbourne in Australia, which was one of the first of Lama Yeshe's Dharma centres, and I was, my first job in 1979, Lama Yeshe asked me to go there as the resident teacher, and we used to have quite a good program. We used to invite a Sri Lankan monk from another Dharma centre to come and give talks, which was really nice. And of course he's Theravadan, And I used to drive him back to his place. And we'd converse. And he said, why is it that you want to become Buddha? Why don't you just achieve nirvana? It's so much easier. They understand. They knew the Bodhisattva's path. I mean, it's presented in the Theravadan tradition. But they're just not sort of... it's not sort of taught as something for everybody to follow. They just focus upon the teachings to achieve nirvana. And you know, I thought about it. I thought, yeah, why am I here in this city and having to live in the suburbs and busy people and distractions? Why aren't I out there in the forest? Because this was after become a monk. It was 4 years after, and so. That first retreat, you know, after I'd given back the $5, you know, that retreat was fantastic. I think the best retreat so far, you know, I've done lots of retreats since. But I'm still riding on the energy of that retreat. And when he said that, you know, it sort of went through my mind. Yeah, why don't I go to the forest and just meditate? How wonderful to just meditate and just... It was tempting. Well, not really. I said, no, I can't, because I've got to help Lama Yeshe and Lama Zofa. So, non-attachment. Non-attachment can even be innate, you know, from previous lives, from realization in previous lives. You know, there are some kids, sort of from their side, they can demonstrate a sense of, you know, non-attachment. Actually, all three: non-hatred, non-confusion. So, it can be innate, and of course, it can be acquired, cultivated, in this life. Non-hatred is not just the absence of hatred, but it's a very, very strong state of mind. It's, for example. You know, when people blame us for doing something, don't we sort of instantly start thinking of blaming them? You know, even if we did do it, we try and think of something that they did and say, and we say, yeah, I did this, but you did that, you know. We want to instantly, or you see the kids, you know, the big brother's blamed for something. They say, I didn't do it, the little brother did it, you know. We blame the little, usually the one who's below us. We blame somebody else, and often with kids it's almost a spontaneous, they go into total denial even when they are guilty, and they will blame anybody but themselves. So that's a type of anger, you know, a type of aggression. So the evidence that we have this middle factor of non-hatred is where we don't have this knee-jerk tendency to blame somebody else when we are blamed. Similarly, we don't have a knee-jerk tendency to strike somebody. You know, somebody hits us. Again, school children are the best illustrations of this. We hit back twice, or twice as hard. You know, we want to physically harm more. This is this sort of quick response of anger. So, a person who has cultivating non-hatred does not do that. Or we don't criticize. You know, when spiteful words or critical words are directed towards us, we criticize back, or we're spiteful back. So we don't have that impulse to do that. Or simply becoming angry. If somebody is shouting angry at us, we get shouting angry back at them. So, with non-hatred, we stay calm in those situations. Alright, so this gives us a feeling for what non-hatred means. It's a beautiful state of mind. Something so attractive when we see it in others. It's not just karma or genes or luck that people have a calm personality and we have an agitated personality. It's something that can be worked on, something to be cultivated. And we shouldn't think, I can't do that, I can never do that, I'm just... That's not me. Well, it is us. But it's changeable. We can increase non-hatred. Non-confusion is a type of knowledge. And again, this can be innate. It's just, in our mind, we just have this understanding of what's a virtuous action and what's a non-virtuous action. And we can just automatically refrain from non-virtue and engage in virtue. The innate one comes from past lives. And then the cultivated or the acquired non-confusion is in this life where we learn the Buddha's teaching of karma and so on, and we know what to avoid and what to cultivate. So non-confusion in this situation is really referring to understanding of cause and effect. If you have any questions as we go, please don't hesitate to ask.
1: So,
2: I have a question.
0: Yeah.
2: You're talking about non-attachment.
0: Yeah.
2: I think for us, we work, we have a career, and you know, I think that's automatically the attachment in our life, the house we live and all that attachment. So when you say non-attachment, you mean none of those are really...
0: Right.
2: You have to detach from all the things that we need to function on our day-to-day basis. I think when we want to do a good job so that we get a raise and then we continue in our career.
0: Right.
2: And then that's the attachment with our job that we have to...
0: It doesn't have to be, no. The job, the material reward that we get for our work,
2: mm-hmm.
0: the pleasures, no, they do not have to be objects of attachment. And actually, the next group we're going to discuss attachment.
2: Okay.
0: That's sort of coming.
2: Okay.
0: But certainly not, no. Well, yeah, perhaps this can be, when we do come onto attachment, which is coming soon, then we'll cover that.
2: Okay.
0: Was there another? Yeah.
3: There's like this aspect of wrathfulness that is part of like somebody sometimes has to do a wrathful kind of action to benefit others.
0: Yeah.
3: What state of mind do you have when you do that wrathful aspect? Is it the hatred aspect or the non-hatred aspect? It's a virtuous action, but what kind of state of mind is present?
0: Well, again, that I think that will become clear when we discuss hatred, which comes immediately after attachment. Coming soon. Yeah. All right. So, the next one's effort or enthusiasm. Is that state of mind which greatly enthuses or delights in practicing virtue? And this is a state of mind which, you know, removes laziness. Effort is really, this is one of the six perfections, practiced by the bodhisattvas, the enthusiastic perseverance. So it means this great enthusiasm to engage in virtue. And imagine like when an armor, sorry, I'm jumping the gun in two ways. When a soldier goes into battle, they put on armor to protect themselves. So the armor-like enthusiasm is the joy that we cultivate prior to engaging in virtue. And, you know, we think, I'm going to tomorrow I'm going to take the 8 Mahayana precepts.

0: fantastic. And, you know, this enthusiasm to go into that virtuous action. You see, quite often when we hear of the eight Mahayana precepts, we think, oh no, nothing to eat after lunch. Oh no. Or, I can't, you know, do this, I can't do that. And sort of this sort of a reluctance. But still, because everybody else is doing it, we sort of take the eight Mahayana precepts. The value of that, well, the precepts themselves is very worthwhile. But when we have that motivation of just going along with the group, it's not very strong. But when we take great joy in living in vows just for 24 hours and renouncing eating after midday, the initial joy, this armor-like joy, it makes the experience joyful. It stays so well. But if we don't have this armor, when we engage in virtue, we're going to be very weak in whatever virtuous action we set out to do. And it's not going to please us. It's going to be pathetic. So, because it happens, our mind, the negative mind, pollutes virtuous actions. You know, in pujas, you know, we do guru puja, this twice monthly practice where we invoke the lineage lamas and make offerings and so on. And there's one of the things about guru puja, in fact, again, it's a bodhisattva's vow, is that one should not get angry or cause disputes during a puja, guru puja. Now why? How come? Why does that vow come? Because the puja is a really virtuous action, and if we don't enter it from the beginning with positive mind, the negative mind very often can totally take over and can contaminate the action of doing the puja. Somehow we're exposed, because of the great virtue we're doing, the non-virtue can very quickly contaminate the action. I think Geshe Michael Roach, he was saying in Australia, he taught the Diamond Cutter Sutra in Australia. He says, no, this is such a magnificent experience for us to be discussing the Diamond Cutter Sutra together, you know, the Buddha's presentation of emptiness. And he said, we have to be very careful. Many, in situations of great virtue, there's great danger of non-virtue actually ripening and destroying it all. So, know this. Know this, that when we're training in virtue, we have to oppose non-virtue, and so our minds become negative. And so, to prevent that, the armor-like enthusiasm is like the protection. So what we're protecting ourselves is not against bullets coming from outside there. It's the internal bullets of our own selfishness, our own anger and so on. So armor-like enthusiasm is what we begin the action with. The second is the enthusiasm of application, which is maintaining joy whilst we're engaged in the virtuous practice. The third type of enthusiasm is the enthusiasm of not being discouraged. You know, not seeing ourselves as inferior, or, oh, there's this virtuous thing, I can't do it, I'm not good enough, my mind's too crazy. You know, it's this, we have the strong enthusiasm to not become discouraged, to override the objections in our mind. His Holiness, again, whenever His Holiness is teaching, he often says that you should, in your Dharma practice, you should be courageous, have courage, don't be discouraged. And, you know, because he knows that we do become discouraged, that we feel that we can't do it. It's just part of the self-cherishing mind. So the enthusiasm overcomes that. Also, there's the enthusiasm of not being satisfied. Now, dissatisfaction is normally something bad, but what we mean here is not being satisfied with the small virtue we've done, but wanting to do more. Don't become complacent and congratulate, well done, congratulate ourselves for doing a small virtue. Think, what else can I do? How can I add icing to the cake? So these are all, you see, part of this mental factor, effort. Effort sounds, what effort? Now, if we just look at the word effort, it doesn't carry much, but when we hear the Lama's commentary, then effort is something really fantastic. The next virtuous mental factor is that of suppleness. Suppleness refers, actually, in this context, it refers to this state of when we're in meditation, as we approach calm abiding, the body and mind become more and more supple or flexible. Blissful, sometimes it's called mental and physical ecstasy. So this is, in general, suppleness refers to this, this easy state of body and mind. When engaging in virtue, there's no physical or mental sort of stiffness. We're flexible, we're able to engage in the virtuous action. Conscientiousness, as it says, it prevents the mind from being controlled by afflictions and engaging in non-virtue. So conscientiousness is when we're conscientious, we're aware of what we're doing. We know our job. So there are four things. We need to purify past negative karmas, to repair to purify our accumulation of negative karmic imprints. Secondly, we are conscientious in avoiding creating more negative karmas. We're conscientious in not creating negative karmas in the future. So in our lifestyle, what we plan to do, we don't engage in non-virtue in the future. Then there's the conscientiousness of avoiding non-virtue in the present, right at the present moment. That we're watching our mind, we're conscientious, not allowing non-virtue to arise in our mind here and now. And the next level of conscientiousness is remaining conscientious throughout the action. Now, every action has a beginning, a middle, and an end. At the beginning, we always try to have virtuous motivation, but there's the middle and end also. And so conscientiousness maintains the virtuous motivation right through the action to the end. So that's conscientiousness. It prevents the mind from being controlled by the afflictions. That conscientiousness. We can be lazy, we can let our mind indulge in anger or jealousy or attachment and so on. We think, oh, this small non-virtue doesn't matter, it's only a little one, but conscientiousness prevents that. Equanimity when we're talking about shamatha meditation, one of the problems in achieving single point of concentration is that we're too tight. We try to concentrate too much. And another problem is that we don't concentrate enough. We're too loose. So we need equanimity in meditation refers to that middle point of not squeezing too hard and not being too loose. So when we're meditating on a virtuous object. So that's sort of specifically what the mental factor of equanimity refers to. But in general, equanimity is the virtuous mental factor that holds the mind within the three roots of virtue. And what are the three roots of virtue? Non-attachment, non-hatred, and non-confusion. They're the three roots of virtue. So equanimity is this virtual mental factor which keeps us within those. Non-harmfulness, the 11th, is a type of compassion. You know, the mind is non-harmful towards others. And it's a strong compassion. It's a compassion that's able to bear pain without any wish to inflict harm on others. You know, somebody's hurting us. Somebody's striking us with a stick. We can bear their pain and still have compassion for them. That's this non-harmfulness. Or there's no, the mind does not want to retaliate. Even we're abused, or we're hit by sticks, or, you know, in the million and one ways, people can harm us. Non-harmfulness is this virtuous mind where there is no intention to return the harm. And it has compassion. Like the reason we don't return the harm is because of compassion. We see that they're suffering. You see, non-anger or non-hatred also is a mental factor where we don't return harm. But non-harmfulness is non-anger plus compassion, if you like. Okay? So each of those 11 is virtuous from its own side, which means whenever any one of those is manifest in our mind, the entire mind is virtuous. So that leads us to the next group, the six root afflictions. So the first is attachment or longing desire. So now, what is attachment? Longing desire or attachment is that state of mind which observes a contaminated object. Now, a contaminated object refers to something which has arisen from karma and afflictions. Right? So that's what it's observing. And it sees that as something that I want, you know, because it gives me pleasure. Right? So it's an agitated mind wishing to acquire this because it gives me pleasure. Now, the mind also within attachment exaggerates the beneficial qualities of the object. It superimposes this sort of beauty or desirability on the object, and it believes this exaggeration, this exaggerated superimposition, to be true. We think that there is something so special existing on the object, and that's really what we're attached to. This exaggerated view of the object of pleasure. That's what we're clinging to. And so we believe that we can't be happy unless we experience this object of pleasure. So this is all attachment. So attachment is a agitated state of mind. By nature, it makes the mind unhappy or disturbed. Whereas by nature, for example, the mind of faith makes the mind pleasant. They're completely different. So the question comes then, well, therefore I can't enjoy anything in life. I can't go to work. I can't have anything because I'm attached. Well, Buddha said, hey, take it easy. You know, he said, you see, when we have understanding of the Dharma and we have refuge and we wish to grow in virtue, then our wisdom says that in order to the practice virtue, I've got to be able to do the three actions of listening to teachings and contemplating the teaching and meditating. You know, I've got to have, and to do that, I've got to be healthy. I've got to eat good food. I've got to be protected from the weather. And also I have to fulfill my responsibility to my family, to my dependents. So when our general mind understands the need for material security, then why we go to work is actually a virtuous motivation. The main thought is that I'm doing this for others, and I'm doing this to support my Dharma practice. So then accumulating money is a virtuous motivation. So it's not attachment. But, you know, if it's just that I want the money in order to indulge myself in pleasure, then, you know, it's attachment.
1: Then where do you draw the line when it's become attachment? It becomes...
0: Yeah.
1: Yeah, don't you?
0: Then I think...
1: I find that hard to...
0: Yeah.
1: For me.
0: For me too. I agree. Geshe Techok, who was our teacher in France at Nalanda Monastery, where I studied with him for nearly 7 years, he said, look, there's no black and white answer, you know, to these questions. He said, you know, there are so many variations in different situations. And he says, the way to do it is you think, do I do this or do I do that? You know, which path do I follow? And he said, ask yourself that in general, which is of more benefit to others? And then do that, follow that path. And he said, that's a good way. And be happy. Of course there's some attachment. We're going to have attachment until we realize emptiness. Yeah, we must be realistic. We must... Of course, you know, we're going to overcome it, but it's going to be there. Now there's another thing. Pleasure itself is necessary. It's a type of food, it's a type of nourishment. We need to laugh. We need to be happy. If our mind is not experiencing happiness and pleasure, then our mind becomes unhappy, and our mind becomes very, very sort of closed in upon itself, and it loses courage, it loses self-esteem, it loses all joy. And when we're in this state of no self-esteem, no courage, no delight in what we are, we're useless. We can't do anything. We can't listen to Dharma. We can't meditate. We can't even help others. We can't practice enthusiastic perseverance. So pleasure, if we understand that and we think, we look at our mind and we think, hey, I need a big injection of pleasure. I need the strength. I need the sustenance of laughter, of enjoyment, to give back my sense of self-worth and self-esteem. And so then we engage in whatever pleasurable activity, as long as we're not harming others, you know. That motivation to strengthen my mind, to benefit others, to enjoy, to benefit others, I think it's got to be a virtuous mind. You know, as an intention to indulge in pleasure, to strengthen one's mind to help others. I think it's virtuous. And certainly Lama Yeshe would would say this. He said, "You don't understand." I mean, this is in the 70s when we didn't understand much about Dharma. "You have completely the wrong idea. You go down to Kathmandu and you eat cheap chapati and dal because you think you're renunciation of attachment. You don't know anything. You're proud. You think you're so clever." And, you know, he sort of really hit us hard. And he was right, you know, we're so sort of uptight, so, "Oh, I'm a Dharma practitioner, I shouldn't go into the best restaurant, I have to go to the cheap restaurant and not waste money and have ordinary food." And he said, "This is not Dharma, you must enjoy." And also, to enjoy, and he was sort of, you know, you go to the party, you enjoy yourself. I mean, the main reason we're practicing is love and compassion. And so, we can go to a party, you know, to please others' minds. Again, Lama used to criticize ourselves for our dress, you know, because we would all look like hippies, and told, which we thought were pretty good. No? But anyway, nobody wore makeup, you know, none of the women anyway. The guys didn't wear it anyway. But Lama Yeshe would say, "You must..." And the guy's hair was sort of all a mess, you know, and beards. So he'd say, "You have to look beautiful. You must wear good clothes, makeup. You must have attractive, happy presentation. Why? Because it makes others' minds happy." Right? So he really, really said, to make yourself attractive because other people like to see an attractive person. Not because you're a peacock displaying your beauty, you know, which is the wrong motivation, pride and so on. But if my physical presentation can make other people's mind happy, and therefore I do it, that's virtuous motivation. So it's not attachment. Can be attachment, of course, to our self-image, but it doesn't have to be. So a lot of skill we can learn in here, in this area. The hatred, hatred is a harmful attitude. Again, observing a contaminated object, and hatred exaggerates the negative qualities, whereas attachment exaggerates the positive. Hatred exaggerates the negative of some object that we dislike, sees it as undesirable and wishes to harm it, you know. So hatred is really this state of mind wanting to destroy or hurt or get rid of, and it can be directed towards other living beings, it can be directed towards even an inanimate object, or it can be directed towards ourself, our own five aggregates. We can hate our body, we can hate our mind, we can hate ourselves. So they're the three objects that we can have hatred towards. So Kent asked before, what about the practice of wrath or wrath? In Australia we call it wrath. Well, it's, you know, it's like the when the mother puts on a ferocious face when the child is caught taking an extra cookie, and mother puts on a very ferocious face, but she doesn't hate the kid. No, she doesn't want to hurt the kid. She wants to help her child grow out of being greedy. So she puts on this wrathful face and says, "Don't touch the cookie jar." So skillful practitioners like lamas can and do put on a wrathful aspect to protect their students. Their students are like their children. So their motivation is not to harm them, but to help. So definitely it does not belong to the category of non-virtuous anger, this wrathful way of dealing with others when we put on a wrathful aspect. But again,

0: through our body language, we want them to feel hurt, but we ignore them. So be careful. It runs very deep in our mind. Or just the tone of our voice. The meaning of the words is not the same as the tone of the voice. You know, we can do that very skillfully. We can cut people down with words. We can hurt deliberately, you know. That's anger, that's hatred. So it comes at many levels and we have to be wary, avoid. Pride is a sense of the mind is so puffed up. I am so better than others. In general, pride is this swollen mind, totally infatuated with ourself. We're superior to others. And there are different types. There's the pride of being superior. Like, you know, there are people in society who are our social, you know, our social inferiors, so we're superior to them. Then in society there's our equals, but we think amongst my peers I'm special, you know, I'm better. That's a type of pride. And even our social superiors, we see they're superior, but we think, well, I'm actually better than they are. I could do better than they can. So there's sort of three types of pride towards levels of society. The pride of egotism is like this total pride of I'm so beautiful. It's, you know, it's when we look in the mirror and we identify with our body. You're right, you'll do well tonight at the party, you know. Always checking up our physical appearance. There's pride, or pride in our mental achievements. You know, we do well, we crack a funny joke, and we're sort of proud of our, you know, what's going on in our mind. But there's egotism, pride of our five aggregates. Pretentiousness is the sort of arrogant attitude of assuming we've got realizations, you know, I've achieved bodhicitta, I understand emptiness, I have this, I have that, I have clairvoyance. This pretentiousness, this sort of it's sort of like putting on airs of superiority in terms of intimating that we've got dharma realizations. The pride of slight inferiority is like, you know, we're the one who drives the lama to the teaching, or we open the door, or we walk beside the lama. And when we're with the lama, our body language is total humility, right? Sort of like this. But actually, we're thinking, here am I leading the lama onto the stage, you know. I hope they can all see me, you know. I'm the one who's actually so close to the lama. This is a hard one to avoid. This, externally, it looks like we're being very humble, but internally. This is on. Coming from my personal example, I'm sure nobody here has any of this. Yeah, wrong pride, the final is sort of wrong, we're completely wrong, this, where we totally believe. Pretentiousness, we sort of thought we had realizations or pretended we had realizations. Wrong pride is where we have this total arrogance of believing that we're an arhat or a bodhisattva or whatever. Okay.
1: I just wondered, this seems like a pretty potent one in terms of...
0: Which one? Pride.
1: Pride.
0: It is. It's one of the root afflictions.
1: What's the antidote?
0: The antidote to pride is when we notice we've got pride, we have to

0: deflate this self-opinion. So the general antidotes are, they say, to to study the Abhidharma, in fact, to study the Buddha's teachings. So if we've got pride of our intelligence, we study the Buddha's teachings and we realize that we don't know anything. The Buddha knew far more than us. If we're proud, we think we're better than others. Look at what they can do. That they can do something that we can't do. And this is reality, actually. Everybody, no matter what station in life, then they can do something we can't do. I mean, look, birds can fly in the air. We can't do that. Some insects walk on water. We can't do that. I saw a thing on TV the other night. There was a lizard, I think in Mexico or South America, that walks on water. It's got these sort of big sort of feet that, and literally walks on water. They call it the Jesus Christ lizard or something. They do. It's able to stop the water tension. Anyway, I saw it with my own eyes. Then other practice, when we realize we've got pride, prostration is one of the main practices to overcome pride. You know, Buddha Dhamma said, I can remember my first, when I first, in that course at Copan, I mean, I thought I was, you know, here was I, the one who had had the best of Western education. I was bearing the banner of scientific reason and rational thought. And these Himalayan monks were beautiful guys, but hey, karma and reincarnation. And Buddha, well, you know, he was a nice Indian. And I think 2 weeks in, I hadn't done one prostrate. No way would I, you know, statues, no way. And I used to look at the Westerners prostrating thing. How terrible. But then there was one meditation. And I can't remember what happened during the meditation. But during that meditation, it was great. I knew that Buddha knew more than me. I mean, literally, I was so arrogant. Buddha actually knew more than me. So I still waited till most people had left the tent. And none of my friends were there. And then I did one prostration. I floated out of that room, out of that tent. It was unbelievable. I just couldn't get this smile off my face. But my girlfriend was outside. She took one look at me. What got into you? So the prostration is a very powerful practice of, you know, putting oneself on the ground to overcome pride. Of course, the ultimate antidote is the wisdom realizing emptiness. Of the self. Okay, so time's gone, and we haven't even talked about ignorance, ignorance or doubt or wrong views. We did talk about it. We talked about ignorance the first night. Ignorance is the root of them all. The eye-grasping, especially what we call, it's not simply the marigpa. Marigpa is not knowing reality. But it's more than simply not knowing reality, it's actually the wrong idea, it's the wrong conception, what we call the self-grasping conception, that is the root of all our problems. And that is an innate conception in our mind that's there because we died with it from our past life. And so the imprint is still there. And as soon as we think I, when we wake up in our mother's womb, what appears to our mind is this truly existing I. There's just this appearance of an I that exists in its own right, a possessor of this body and mind. And we don't question it. We this appears to our mind, we accept it to be true. And we're born, and when we get a name for ourselves, parents give us a name, and this sense of I as being this possessor of body and mind is never questioned. And so we act in life as if there were a true inherently existing me here. And so we get angry when anything threatens me or my pleasure. We get attached when anything pleases me or my pleasure. And so the whole sort of samsara evolves from that. But that is the root misconception that actually there is no self-existing possessor of the body and mind. There is just body and mind, neither of which are I. And the I that does exist does not exist from its own side, is only established by the mere label I. But that's enough. That is enough for you and I to exist as independent people. Just the mere designation me, you. Me, Tarzan, you, Jane. You know? That's how we communicate. That's a good one. I hadn't thought of that before. Me, Tarzan, you, Jane. We give ourselves a name. From there on, we've established who we are. That's Jane, this is Tarzan. We've established ourselves. That's exactly the meaning of emptiness. We're empty of anything deeper than that. We're only established by the mere name based upon this body and mind, neither of which are the self. So the ignorance conceives the opposite of that. The ignorance conceives a real, truly existing me here somewhere in the body and mind, and owning the body and mind. Right? That's the ignorance. So I won't make it more complicated than that. That's as simple as I can present it. Any questions?
1: How do I know when things happen?
0: Well, the Lama Tsongkhapa, he said the first step is to recognize the wrong conception, recognize the false eye, what we call the object of negation. Which means we've got to actually try and activate this ignorance, and then observe how it does hold this false self to exist. So we've got to recognize this false appearance. That's the first step. Once we're clear of what the appearance of an inherently existing I looks like to our mind, then we look for it. Now we're not looking for the functioning relative self. We're looking for this falsely appearing self. So once we know what we're looking for, by thinking I and so on, then we try to see if it exists on the body and mind or separate. And because we know that if it exists, it can only exist either here with the body and mind or separate. There's no third possibility. So when we understand that pervasion and we see that the I can't, that this inherently existing I cannot be found separate from the body, nor on the body and mind, then, it doesn't exist at all. It's a mistaken. It doesn't exist at all. And ta-da! We're on the way. So those 4 points. Well, I'm sorry that we've run out of time, because I've thoroughly enjoyed these talks. I really have, and to me, my joy is just being with you and your enthusiasm, coming each night, listening to the boring old Australian accent.
1: We love it.
0: But thank you very much for inviting me. from the center, and thank you very much, Lena, for offering your beautiful home. And it's got such a nice vibration. And I hope that everything goes so well with Gyalwa Gyatso Center. I'm confident that it will. We all started out very small. And boy, I've been through so many Dharma centers. Now I'm going to start a brand new royal one in Mongolia. So I'll be even going back to square one. But it's great. There's nothing really that can measure up to the benefit of helping others, to give people the opportunity to meet Dharma, to practice Dharma, to take refuge. I mean, sometimes it seems hard and we all squabble with each other, and this happens all around the world, and of course there are personality differences, so be compassionate with each other as we should be compassionate with ourselves, be flexible, and realize that it's not our personal egos that are, it's really the benefit is great. And even though it may not seem great, there's only two or three of us. Remember enthusiastic perseverance.
2: Based on your experiences, how would you recommend that we bring a pleasure into that process of working together towards the evolution of this center?
0: The center that I've sort of gained most pleasure out was Vajrayana Institute in Sydney in Australia, and that was established by Roger Kunsen, who's now Lama Zopa's secretary. He actually tried to make money for the Sangha, and he lost a hell of a lot of money, and he ended up going back to Australia and working two jobs, started a business, and to repay the money he'd borrowed and lost. He did not only that, he supported me. I was starting the Landon Monastery in France, and he was my financial security. Not only that, he started a Dharma Center, and his day off on Sunday, he would volunteer to drive old people out into the country on picnics from an old people's home. And that center, every committee meeting was a delight to be at. Everything just was always so lovely. Lama Zopa once came, and he came like when I was there, and he said, Vajrayana is a very good center because it was started with bodhicitta. I mean, he didn't say Roger this, Roger that, but he said it was started with bodhicitta. So I think that every time, you know, we meet somebody or we have a meeting, we should remember bodhicitta. You know, that we're doing this for others. And that I try to maintain the joy of bodhicitta in our hearts as the motivation, and during the act, during the meeting, and at the end, always dedicate. So always motivate, just tayata om muni muni ma muni soha, but try and generate bodhicitta. Remember it during the meeting, and remember it at the end, and then you'll be right. So thank you so much, very much. I appreciate coming here. I'll see you again, I hope.
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1: So, good afternoon, everyone. So, today, it's a special day of Buddha. Of course, there are numberless Buddhas. There are 1,000 Buddha of this fortunate eon, and the fourth one, first one is Shaktu, Buddha Shaktu, then next one is Setu, then third one is Vusung, and the fourth one is Guru Shakyamuni Buddha. So today is Guru Shakyamuni Buddha's special day. Turning the Dharma wheel. As far as turning Dharma wheel, in India, I think it's UP, at Sarnath, at the Deer Park, where Buddha turned the first wheel, the Four Noble Truth. And then near Buddha Gaya, where Buddha showed the holy deeds, showing the holy deeds, achieved enlightenment. And lived also 6 years of austere life. And also same place where just before dawn time, Buddha is going to show the holy deeds, achieving enlightenment, you see, and then the day before, at that dawn time, the millions of Maras tried to attack the Buddha because they didn't want Buddha to become enlightened, and because it is such great benefit to the sentient beings. So Buddha subdued those millions of Maras, evil doers. Buddha subdued all those millions of Maras without any slightest movement, mind abiding in the loving kindness towards millions of them, and mind being in the state of loving kindness without any slight movement externally, you see. There were so many the evildoers or demons or Maras, so many millions of them tried to attack so many different ways, peaceful way and violent way, so with the various violence, with the various weapons, with the various violence, thundering and so forth, you know, say, throwing huge mountains of rocks, so many ways try to harm the Buddha, disturb the Buddha by abiding in the loving kindness toward them, and completely they were subdued. Conquered them by loving kindness, so that. So many of the Buddha is the place where you see from the 12 deeds of the Buddha, some of those were you know, were holy deeds happened. So that's the place. Actually, it's a place. Buddha Gaya is a place, not just only Shakyamuni Buddha, Guru Shakyamuni Buddha show enlightenment. That's the same place where past three other Buddhas they show enlightenment. And then the rest from the 1,000, the rest of Buddhas, they all will put their holy feet there on that ground and show the similar holy deeds, achieving enlightenment. So it is the most holy place in the world. Most blessed. So that's why many practitioners, meditators, practitioners go there to receive blessing, to pray, to meditate, to remember Buddha's biography, Buddha's kindness, Buddha's how Buddha gets so much inspiration that how Buddha dedicated his life towards us sentient beings.

practiced charity, parameter of charity, giving one's own limbs, part of the bodies to other sentient beings. You know, I making charity, and somebody need eye, you know, blind person, somebody need eye,

So I'm making eye charity, so I'm making charity limbs to other sentient beings, and the, even the whole entire body. So one time Buddha made charity the limbs, you know, to others. Then the only this part is left. And this so only this part is left. And then even that was made charity to the ants. To you know to say I mean thousands of ants made charity. So like that, and there happened a great lama in Tibet, in Lhasa. His hermitage is above Sera Monastery. There are three like great universities, you know. three great universities, you see, to learn the philosophy of Buddhism. You see, these three monasteries mainly to learn sutra, Buddhist teaching, the sutra, to learn most extensive in depth. Like, you see, path to enlightenment. Like a person, one person tried to learn every single part of the aeroplane, every single part of the aeroplane, see, every single, I say, machine, every single thing, see, one person tried to learn everything, tried to get a hold in the mind, every single part. So now that, to get, to learn the depth and extensive, see, the path to enlightenment, path to full enlightenment. So, that we see, so these two monasteries are, so, mainly for learning individual their practice tantra, learn, but mainly to learn extensive sutra. Then after that, they learn tantra. So make oneself fully qualified. Being not only having intellectual, you know, understanding, but along with that, you know, you integrate the whole sutra tantra. You see, a graduate practice for one person to achieve enlightenment. So all those Buddha's, you see, 84,000 teachings, all those vast teachings sutra tantra, so integrate. you see, by churning the milk, you produce butter like that. So the essence of all that, then put into practice and you know transform the mind in the path to enlightenment. So, so this way, one become fully qualified, and then one can benefit to the sentient beings various ways, extensive way, middle way, and essence short, according to the sentient beings who have a different level of mind. Those who have a different level of intelligence, you know, karma. So, say, you're not limited in regards to benefiting others. You see. to liberate others from the numberless other sentient beings from the suffering causes and bring them in a full enlightenment, the peerless happiness. So this. So.
So, Sarah Monastery in Tibet. So, behind there's a huge mountain. So way up there, there's a hermitage there called Jetukangpa, one great lama. Amazing, great, holy being. whenever he began teaching, the first word that he emphasizes is a good heart. Whenever he teaches, the very first word is good heart, bodhicitta. So the very first thing, the emphasis is the bodhicitta. So that's the style of this great lama, how he gives, how he guides the sentient beings. Every single word that he says is like a cream, you know, it's like cream. It's like cream, very, how to say, very effective, very soothing, you know, very, it came from his own realization, you see, bodhicitta, you know, well-tamed, well-subdued mind. Subdued in bodhicitta. He has one guru, Acara. I think from whom he received teachings in bodhicitta. So, so one day he saw Acara, this I think ascetic, you know, like sadhu, say, you know, ascetic, living ascetic life. With no possessions, however, see. With no worldly concerns, and so one day this lama, the Jetukangpa, he saw from far that his guru Acara is reading text in the forest, and then sometimes he's talking to alone, there's nobody there, but he's talking. So, and then he was doing like this, with thumbs, you know, with thumbs like that. So then, the Lama Jetukangpa, one day he was wondering, he saw from far that his guru was doing like this, talking. So he kept in mind to ask one day. So one day he asked his guru, "Why are you doing this? I saw you doing this, you know, talking." So he was reading the Buddha's life story, you know. In the past, when Buddha was, you see, Bodhisattva, how he sacrificed his life to the sentient beings. So he said, the Guru said that I was reading Buddha's life story, and he explained that after Buddha made charity, his limbs, you know, even this body, my charity, even the main body that was left there, and my charity to so many thousands of hands. So
Sara, he was thinking, he was telling the Buddha, worthwhile. He was telling the Buddha like this, worthwhile, worthwhile, worthwhile being, worthwhile being, being son, you know, being, being son. But what, I think what it means, being born as son, you know, the, daughter and son, say son, not son, sun rising, not another one, son, son. So, Buddha was a male, so Buddha was not female, male, you see, but Shakyamuni Buddha, I'm talking about the particular Buddha, Shakyamuni Buddha. So, the, you know, male, so saying, was born son, you see. So what about being son or that? So now same, anyway, it's the same. Anyway, it's the same relating to us. You know, as girl or boy or whatever, who you may say, same. You know, if we're able to, follow Buddha's path or say, what I say, follow Buddha's holy deeds, you know, living his life for others, so like that, similar, then when we are able to do like that in our everyday life, when we are able to do like that, then that day, so you see, whether a son or whether it's a daughter, made worthwhile, you know, born as daughter, then made worthwhile. Being born as human being made worthwhile. having this precious human body and having this intelligence, you know, capacity, say, to communicate or to understand, to learn, whereas other beings like animals, worms, pigs, like that. However, whereas they cannot, they don't have that, you know, intelligence or that, capacity as a human being has. they don't have opportunity to develop their mind, see. To develop compassion to all living beings, you know, to overcome anger, you know, develop loving kindness towards all the living beings, to be free from self-cherishing thought, by generating bodhicitta, cherishing others. To develop, wisdom, particularly to realize the very to realize very nature of the phenomena, ultimate nature of the phenomena, and then by developing that wisdom, able to cease, the cause of the suffering, the delusion and the karma, the defilement, gross and subtle, so that then we have opportunity, as we have. And we have this incredible capacity, so opportunity, by having this precious human body,
So therefore, in our daily lives, whenever we are able to say follow such holy beings like Buddha, like this an example, transform our mind into compassion, loving kindness, bodhicitta, letting go, cherishing others. Cherishing others who are numberless, who want happiness, who do not want suffering, just exactly as oneself. numberless of them, who are so precious, so important, so precious. Mm.

how much one think? You see, according to one's own ego, according to one's own ego, self-cherishing thought.

the Vedic tradition called think of the view of that is I'm the most important most important, the most important than anything else. So then anyone, then the numberless other living beings, Buddhas, Bodhisattvas, those great holy beings, and then other ordinary sentient beings. I'm the most precious one, the important one. However, even the how much our ego, one's own ego, is think I'm most important. How much the ego think I'm important. However, even according to that philosophy, ego, even according the view of the ego or the philosophy of the ego, if you compare the numberless of others, well, we see important the numberless of others. So even according to the ego, you see, no matter how much you think I'm so important, but it's just one. So therefore, you see, even by following the philosophy of the ego, you see, view of the ego, it's nothing. You see, how important is nothing, because the others who are important are numberless. You know, other living beings who are important, numberless. So therefore, it's much more important. There's great benefit. To work for other sentient beings. the number of other sentient beings who are important, you see. The number is so more important to work for them. then working for one person, the self. Even in the point of view of the ego, as you see. So we'll analyze in the life it becomes most important to obtain benefit or to work for the numberless others who are important. Then

어디? All the happiness, past, present, future, temporary, ultimate happiness, whatever pleasure we experience in our daily life, so all is dependent to other sentient beings. All are received by kindness of other sentient beings. Any pleasure. Received by kindness of other sentient beings.

even you see, somebody says thank you, you know, then it makes you happy. Somebody tells you thank you, see, it makes you happy. So that also comes from bad kindness of others, but they depend on other sentient beings saying, you know, saying the nice words. So what makes you feel, see, happy or feel pleasure by, you see, praise or nice words. So those pleasures that you experience, what makes you happy, so come from other, but it depends on other sentiments, come from other sentiments, kindness, you know. So, reputations, your experience of pleasure having reputation, same. received by kindness or other sentiments. Like that.

对呀、The comfort that we had, you see, living in the house, even right now here in this meditation hall, that we can have this comfort or that this pleasure. not only protection for the for the life.

But you see, being here, then being here in this hall, you see, we say plant the seed of liberation, liberation, total liberation, ultimate happiness, total liberation from the whole entire samsara, the whole entire suffering cause, and plant the seed of enlightenment, the peerless happiness, the great liberation, and purify the the obstacle, the defilements, and correct merit, the cause. That with so being in this hall, we can do this, listening dharma, teaching dharma. However, all this opportunity and all this this comfort, we received by kindness of numberless other sentient beings,

So when this house was built, so many beings, so many creatures, insects, you see, on this land, so many, you see, died. Then other beings, they see, have to destroy them. You see, harm them. See, have killed them. However, so many sentient beings. So this comfort we receive from effort of many sentient beings. So many sentient beings suffered for this, and you see, created need karma, harm, and however, so much work. So many sentient beings effort. You know, sacrifice their life. You see, but then we receive this pleasure. Now we have this opportunity. Do we have this precious opportunity? To you see, to meditate, to practice path that we can end our suffering, that we can end our samsara suffering, which continuation has no beginning. You see, so this received by kindness of all those sentient beings. See, suffered, you know, died, you know, and other sentient beings created karma, harm, others killed. so much sacrifice their life, you know, hard work, so that here or in a house, you see, a house where one live, you know, so that. And as I mentioned normally in the teachings, for example, one rice that we from the plate, even one rice that we eat. So this came from, see now, see how many sentient beings worked for this one rice, suffered, died. You see, creating the karma for this one rice. So this rice came from another rice, and see, so for this rice, you see, in the field there are many insects, you see, and they have to, they die, they have to suffer, the others and they have to kill them, so like that, just for one rice, you know, then that rice came from another rice, you know, there came from another rice, there came from another rice, there came from another rice, so. You see, so it's amazing, unimaginable. So if you think the evolutions, back, in the field there are many insects. You see, and they have to, they die, they have to suffer. The others and they have to kill them. So like that, just for one rice, you know. Then that rice came from another rice, you know. There came another rice, there came another rice, there came another rice. So, you see, so it's amazing, unimaginable. So if you think the evolutions back, just one rice, you see,

so numberless sentient beings and imaginable sentient beings, they suffer for this one rice. So therefore, how dare, at all that, how can you eat that one rice, even that one rice, without, you see, a thought, without a universal responsibility, you know, without a thought to benefit others. See, without some thought, some sense, some thought to benefit others. And at least the these sentient beings who suffered, you know, for, you see, food that makes you say living, continuously to have human, to have this, what food that helps you, by eating that helps you, you know, say alive. To have this precious human body continuously, and that we can do so much, like limitless skies, is what you can do with this human body in there. As I mentioned before, can benefit so much. Not just this one universe. Numberless universe. The numberless other sentient beings. So, what? Even this, say, yeah. Even this human body is very small, but the say what? Say opportunity what it gives to develop our mind. It's unbelievable. So there, it's limitless skies. What you can happiness? What you can offer? What you can achieve for yourself? You know, what you can achieve for yourself, all the happiness, you know, all the temporary happiness, ultimate happiness after enlightenment, and all the happiness what you can offer to other sentient beings. You know, happiness this life. And then you can offer happiness of future lives. Yeah. All those, you see, coming, all those happiness, all the coming future lives you can offer to other sentient beings. Which is the more important service than the first one. And then, beside that, you can offer you can offer to others, I mean, the cessation of the whole entire suffering and cause the delusion and karma, you know, the ultimate happiness. The total liberation, you can cause the numberless other symptoms. That's what you can do. And not only that, even by ceasing these subtle defilements, subtle mischiefs of the mind, you know, the peerless happiness. The state which is completed in all the qualities of cessation and all the realizations. The peerless happiness. So you can cause this peerless happiness, the full enlightenment towards numberless other sentient beings. So yes, let's see. Yeah. So, so you see, the food came from numberless sentient beings. You see. And then, but that makes you survive. And then, to have human body, you see, continuously, and then able to develop the mind, and able to develop the mind. Inner qualities or human values or these precious human values or say how

development part, developing the same. In the qualities that you can benefit all, you can offer all this benefit to others, you know. Transform one's mind part. So you can see now how the Sintang Pung is so kind, so precious, so kind to you. So how all this is totally dependent on their kindness. All this, you know, benefit, see. So there's no, even to eat one rice, one single rice from the plate, you see, no way. You see, without having some thought to benefit others, to make my life beneficial, you know, useful for others. So no choice, have to have that thought, have to have that thought, beneficial. You see, at least those sentient beings who suffer for this food. So is it some thought of benefit? Benefit them in return. So now this one is a big pile. So now here, you see, not just one rice, there are many in the plate. So you see, now, now, how many sentient beings? Now it's amazing. Now it's unimaginable. That's my right word. Now it's unimaginable. You see, all this rice, how many sentient beings suffered for this, you know? All the evolution of this food, you see. Died and suffered in the clinic karma for this. So how dare one can, there's no way one can spend the life with the anger, you know, no way. How can one get angry? How can one live life with anger, with the selves, with self-centered mind, only thinking, cherishing only I, thinking only, seeking only happiness, working only for oneself. You know, working only for oneself. To achieve happiness only for oneself. See? So, impossible. No way. Dare not. See? So that, dare not. So unbearable. So unbearable to you know, to live life. See, you know, used all these things, having all these pleasures, enjoyments, you know, comfort. used all these things came from sentient being, and then you see. Spend one's own life, or what one does in daily life, just only seeking happiness for oneself, working for only for oneself. So that, so now we can see how that is totally, see, cruel and. How that is totally cruel and, you know, selfish. So if from the side of the sentient beings, if you look at it from their side, towards one self, you see. So can see how cruel, so selfish.
아, 소하위 봐. So any enjoyment, food and clothing, so all like this, numberless sentiments suffer for this. And many other sentiments, clinical karma, harming them. And so with so many sentiments, effort, so we receive this enjoyment of this comfort, pleasure. able to see to survive and to have a condition to have this precious human body, that then all the opportunities that we have, you see. And then I want to say this. All the past, present, future, all the past, present, future, all the happiness from beginningless rebirth, all was of happiness from beginningless rebirth, and present happiness, all the future, everything came from bodhicitta. See. came from bodhicitta. bodhicitta came from bodhicitta. Letting go I, cherishing other sentiments. This bodhicitta. generated, say, by depending on the great compassion. The great compassion is generated by depending on the existence, by depending on the existence of the suffering sentient beings. You know, the great compassion is generated by depending on existence of the suffering sentient beings. So that's how all our past, present, future, happiness, everything, all comfort, pleasure, everything received by kindness, every single sentient beings. Because bodhicitta, the great compassion generated depend on every single obscured suffering sentient beings. So now, just recently Chodong Rinpoche taught the Bodhicharya Avatara, first chapter, the extensive benefits of the bodhicitta. So now, all that benefit that we get, all that extensive benefit, you know, by practicing bodhicitta, by having realization of bodhicitta, all that incredible benefit, you see. See, that is said in the teachings, come from every single sentient beings. The bodhicitta has limitless skies of benefit. Bodhicitta has a limitless skies of benefit. So all that come from every single sentient beings. Including what's an enemy. Person whom you hate, who hate you, whom you hate, who provoke, you know, who always criticize you, try to interfere with your job, your success, including that person. You see, the numberless benefit that bodhicitta has all come from each sentient being received
from each sentient beings, from every single sentient beings. Now, you see, from bodhicitta, the Buddha, the all the qualities the Bodhisattva has, you know, ordinary Bodhisattva, the Bodhisattva who is in the, you know, the right, part of merit, the preparatory part, those ordinary Bodhisattva, all the qualities what they have. Then, I am Bodhisattva, the rising part of meditation, who has wisdom directly perceiving emptiness. Bodhisattvas who, you see, like who achieved rising path and who achieved the first bhumi, the 10 bhumis to achieve enlightenment on sutra. So first bhumi Bodhisattva who can do 11 the different things, can meditate 11 different meditations, you know, can do 11 different things. I think 100 different meditations, or can go to 100 different pure land of Buddha, you know, can go to 100 pure land of Buddha, can manifest, can go to 100 pure land of, you see, Buddhas. To practice, to, you know, to make offerings like that, you see. And then then you manifest 100 bodies to kind of reveal, teach different subjects and give different teachings to the sentient beings. And then concentrate, you see. So there are about, I think, 11, I think, different things, you see, can do problems. So 100 times can manifest, you know, 100 different things. So like now then, the second boom of this, I think, 1,000 times, you know, can manifest and then go to 1,000, you know, different pure land, and give 1,000 manifestations, different manifestations can give different teachings, so like that. So then, it becomes double, you know, more like that. So that 8 and 10, those, you know, unimaginable, beyond from even those Bodhisattvas, without talking Buddha, is beyond from our concept. how much they can do. You see. Anyway, so all these unbelievable qualities what the Bodhisattvas have, skies of qualities, all came from bodhicitta, benefits of bodhicitta. But however, all those came from sentient beings. You see, all those Bodhisattvas who inspire us, you know, gives courage to us, gives hope in our life, courage, you see, trust, and inspire us, you know, and to practice bodhicitta, to let go, self-centered ego, and to turn our life towards benefiting others, you know, towards enlightenment. So, whom we pray, so, all the skies of qualities come from sentient beings, from every single insect, from every single human, including one's own enemy, you see. So therefore, these sentient beings are so precious. How precious this, every single sentient being, how precious it is like that. Then now, Buddha,
you know, Buddha's holy body has numberless qualities. Buddha's holy speech has numberless qualities. Holy mind has numberless qualities. Omniscient mind, knowing, omniscient mind, knowing directly every single sentient being's mind. Numberless sentient beings, you know, the numberless sentient beings, every single sentient being's mind, every city, understand the karma, level of intelligence. You see, it's every single details, the wishes, everything, and then then every single method that it fits to even to one sentient being, every single method that it fit to even one sentient being to bring from happiness to happiness to the full enlightenment. You see, so every single method, various methods need, you see. So can see directly all those, and just to guide one sentient being from life to life, you see, from happiness to happiness to enlightenment, you see. Every single method can see directly, fit, as the sentient mind get developed, you see. So like that, numberless sentient beings, you see, their mind and them, all the methods to bring them to from happiness to happiness to enlightenment. So, and knowing, you see, while seeing all the past phenomena, seeing at the same time, seeing all the future, all the present. However, infinite qualities that the Buddha has, you know, even on one atom, you see, numberless Buddhas can abide. However, let the holy mind cover all the existence. As the vehicle of the mind, the subtle body, extremely subtle body, covers all the phenomena, the complete pure. So no resistance, you know, no blockage, no resistance, you see. So whenever there's no distance, whenever the minute, the second when the sentient being's karma is ripened, the second sentient being's karma is ripened, you see, the Buddha minute is just there, you see, manifest just there in any form that's necessary, the need for the sentient being, you know. Without delay. Once the karma has happened, no delay even for 1 second. Without delay even for 1 second, the second the karma has happened, you know, manifestation of the method, see, guiding, just there. So like that. So anyway, these infinite qualities that the Buddha has, the Buddha is so precious, and all their qualities actually come from the sentient beings, you see, that who are around, that you see round you, came from them. Those mosquitoes, those tiny insects, people around you, they come from them. You see, that we Buddha that we pray, you know, praise so much quality in the teachings, that we take refuge, you know, that we pray for. So
everything of quality came from the sentient beings. So you see now, you see here, sentient beings are sort of most precious, most kind, most precious. So you see things like that, you see, the sentient beings are so unbelievably precious, kind, like that. So then now here the respect comes to the sentient being. Doesn't matter anyone. There is when we think like that, you know? Buddha, Dharma, Sangha, all these qualities come from sentient being, see? All this So the respect no choice. Automatically you respect, you know, the sentient being. So even the animal, you see that, you see. So so the root of all this, you know, see, quality, realization of the path, all these qualities, you know, the path, Dharma, Sangha, Buddha, everything. came from each sentient beings, each and every single sentient beings. In the daily life that we pray or try to achieve, you see. maybe we may just meditate this just a little, just a minute, you know. Feeling the kindness of sentient being and pressure there. Then on the basis of what I said, you know, whatever you can remember, you can elaborate. So basically here, all the ones from past, present, the daily, you know, comfort, pleasures, you know, with enjoyment, place, house, food, enjoyment, food, clothing, whatever, you see, received by kindness of sentient beings, their survival, having a precious human body, that one can, say, be liberated, we give opportunity to be liberated oneself, to be liberated from the, say, oceans of samsara suffering forever, and able to achieve full enlightenment, and that, say, and then all the past, present, future happiness, you know, of oneself, received by kindness with every single sentient beings, and then all the qualities of Buddha, Dharma, Sangha, every single quality they have, that one pray to achieve, that we take refuge, to purify our net karma, to receive blessing, to collect merit. So, all this, you know, every single of those qualities, you know, the whole Buddha Dharma, the Buddha Dharma Sangha, every single qualities of each of them. Come from sentient beings. Every single sentient beings. So that's the essence of the meditation. How to meditate in an extensive way. The kindness of sentient beings. So now, now we think this way. That Buddha suffers, you know, all those
what incredible benefit they can offer to the sentient beings, the incredible qualities that they have, realizations, you know. See, powers what they have, and then and Buddha, every single qualities of the Buddha's holy body, holy spirit, holy mind, you know, those infinite qualities that the Buddha has. Now, all this, you see, without bodhicitta, you see, cherishing others, all these things, impossible to happen. You know, all these things, impossible. Only if there's bodhicitta. So, all this came from, you see, letting go I, cherishing others. All this came from, you see, everything qualities, all the realization, dharma, the mind path, you know, the Bodhisattva's exercise, and then the Bodhisattva's qualities, the Buddha's infinite qualities. So, what Buddha can do, perfect work, without slightest mistake, can do perfect work towards sentient beings. So, you see, all came from the root, let go I. You let go I, cherish others. You see, that's the root. Everything came from there. Everything came from there. You see, by cherishing the thought, this thought cherishing others, everything came from there. You can see. That is the seed, you know. You see. So now. That means, you see, if one change one's mind into that, that means if one's one's mind into that, practice that, then all those qualities, the mind dharma, mind path, you see. Buddha's skies of qualities. What you see in return, you achieve this. You know, by letting go I, what you get is all this. You know, by letting go I, what you get is infinite benefit. Yeah. All this is what you achieve. Letting go, I cherish others. So therefore now, ending your samsara, ending your suffering. You know, they say, the depression, just one cancer. It's just one, it's like one cell of the body. It's like one atom of a mountain, you know, like that. Just one, one small suffering of from the oceans of samsaric sufferings is one small one. It's like atom from the mountain, you know. For that, it's cancer. But of course, when one experiences cancer, most of us, when we hear somebody has cancer, when doctor says you have cancer, you know, then can't stand, you see, mind get freaked out, or AIDS or whatever, you see, get freaked out. However, can't stand. However,

nothing. But that's nothing. You see, this is there's so many other things. In the text was 424 sicknesses. So many sicknesses. This cancer is not only the sicknesses that exist. That's not only the shortcoming of samsara. It's not only the suffering of samsara. The relationship problems, that is not only the suffering of samsara. The depression is not only the suffering of samsara. The loneliness is not only the suffering of samsara. You see, any of this, you see, that's not only what the suffering of samsara is. That's not the only one. So, you see, oceans of samsara sufferings, general and each realm. However, the six realm sufferings, in the general and each realm, the oceans of samsara, oceans of sufferings of human, sura asuras, hell beings, angry ghosts, animal beings. However, to not experience, to end, to cease all these problems of samsara. No more continue. No more suffering. So that also comes from you see. From this, by changing the mind, letting go of and others, collect so much merit, and due to that, able to realize emptiness. Due to the collections of merit, you see, exchange merit, then able to realize emptiness very easily, quickly, and then by developing that wisdom, able to cease the cause of the suffering, delusion, karma, see, directly. So therefore in our life, there's nothing greater enjoyment than benefiting others. There's no greater excitement, or there's no greater happiness, or there's no greater profit. Even if you think of profit in the life, making profit in the life, meaning of life. However, whatever we say, benefit, you see, whatever label you put, there's nothing greater than, you see, cherishing other sentient beings, serving, working for others and them. There's nothing greater profit or meaning of life or say, enjoyment or happiness, nothing greater than that. Because, as I've just mentioned before, you know, what you get, even concerning your own benefit, it describes the benefit what you get. All these realizations, all these infinite qualities, you know, they say, but the Sabbath's qualities, the path, the Buddha, you know. However, besides in the day to day life, moment to moment of your life, when your attitude is like this, seeing others precious, kind, and cherishing. So your mind is so happy. Every day, moment, you know, your life is so, your mind is so happy. You feel with joy. Your heart is filled with joy, you know. Peace. Not that when you win Olympic games,
when you win over the Olympic Games or the soccer, you know, they're excited, you know. They say, you become crazy, you know. So, not that, I'm not sure. I didn't have that experience. win over the soccer and the Olympic Games, but didn't experience this life anyway. So I don't remember. But I don't think there's peace. That's my question. You see, there's excitement, but I don't think there's peace in the heart. That's my question. You see, now here you have so much peace. You have so much peace in your heart. Joy, peace. You know, and your heart is open to others. Your mind is open to others. Your heart is open. You're close to others. You're close to other sentiments. Because you're close to them, they're close to you. So, they all become your jewels. You are like, you know, how the mother feels, her blood child. You know. Like a heart, so precious. So that's how, from your side, you know, also, so with that attitude, you know, how you see the same thing or how you feel. So there's no gap, you know, between the other same being and you. So there's no wall between, you see. In the fulfillment you have. In every moment of your life there's fulfillment when your mind is in that attitude, you see. Seeing others precious, kind, you know, cherishing and serving. Walking fathers. So much you get fulfillment in your heart and peace. The opposite to depression, opposite to guilt. All that. So in this way, there's sincerity. All those comes, and all those there, all those are there, ethics. All those comes with good heart. Cherishing others. By the way, so. So there's so much happiness in your life, day-to-day life. Then, when the death happens, you have very good ending. You have best way of ending your life. You have best answer. You have so much happiness, joy at the time of death, because you die also with that attitude. You know, cherishing others, you know. Also, you die for others. That you experience death also for others. Others in the world, to benefit for others in the world. That either to go to Pure Land, Buddha, and you become enlightened, and then it's where you can say, Kuka. Greater, you can offer greater benefit to others, and quicker to liberate sentient beings and bring them to enlightenment, or heaven, like this, or take better birth, and you know, continue to develop your mind and path, benefit so one can offer greater and greater benefit to others. So, however, no regret, no sadness, no fear, nothing, none of this there rises. Only joy, great, you know, great peace. You see your life have been so meaningful. Worthwhile. Like
Master said, Sri Lama Yeshe, who are kinder than all the past, present, and future Buddhas. Sri Lama explained, after Lama took heart, the heart, the sicknesses. Before Lama came to America to for operation. So when Lama was staying in a farmhouse in Delhi, so one evening Lama said, even the so we had so I sent request to his Dalai Lama to do observation whether the operation will be successful or not. You know, coming to America to do operation. So one evening, Lama said, I have no right. Lama expressed to me, expressed his what he feels, his mind, you see. Lama said, even the operation is not successful, I have no regret, because I used my life enough to others. Others in different so I have no regret, even the operation not succeed. that is how Lama Yeshe lived his life, and that's how with that joy, you know. With that joy, lived his life with a joy, happy mind, and also when the Lama passed away, also you know, with continue that mind. who has through not only bodhicitta realization and wisdom realizing emptiness, renunciation of samsara, not only having these fundamental realizations, Lama Yeshe is a great yogi who has a realization of a clear light and elusive body, who practices these things, who has a realization of this, and who these are Lama's main practice, a day and night. When Lama go to sleep, these are his main practice. So during sleeping time, this is the main practice. After meal, when Lama says, I take nap or the rest, called rest. But actually, it's a meditation session. It's called rest, taking rest. But actually, it's a meditation session or meditation on clear light. You see, so like that. So anyway, by having a realization of clear light, then you are able to overcome. able to overcome delusion, you know, karma. Then that's how you're able to overcome death.
I see death caused by delusion karma, you see. The cycle of death and birth caused by karma and delusion, you see.

0: So, by letting go, I cherishing others in the being, serving others. You see, so from that, everything happens. All your wishes get fulfilled. All your happiness, you achieve all your happiness, temporary, ultimate, everything. So much happiness to others. So much happiness to the others, the other sentient being, you know, that you're able to cause. So much happiness you're able to bring, cause to the world. For example, historically, that happened in this world. One person did not practice good heart. didn't practice good heart. One person did not, one who has a power, influence, did not practice good heart. So killed so many millions and millions of people. Tortured, suffered. This is without counting the animals, how much they suffered in the water, on the ground, during the war, and the destructions. You see, how many animals suffered without counting that. So therefore, that's a negative way. So one person can destroy the world. But here, you see, you're the one person. by letting go, I cherishing other sentient being, practicing good heart, you're able. So you benefit so much to the world. You bring so much happiness, peace in the world. So many sentient beings. not only in this life, but in life to life. See, the number of sentient beings. You're able to bring peace and happiness and bring them to enlightenment. So then, by the way, then all your own benefit, you see, happiness, all that you achieve, so that. So now going back. Returning back. So Guru Shakyamuni Buddha, what of time says before, sacrifice his, met charity, sacrifice his life, met charity, practice charity to the sentient beings, for three countless great eons, and then practice morality for three countless great eons, practice patience for three countless great eons, and perseverances, practice perseverances for three countless great eons, and then same concentration, wisdom, so forth. then completed the two types of merit. Merit wisdom and merit virtue, completed two types of merit, then achieved the two kayas, the Dharma kaya, Rupa kaya. achieved full enlightenment. Then revealed path to us. Then revealed path to us sentient beings. Then including, you see, teachings of professional wisdom. Teachings of the professional wisdom. Yes. Dharma Kala Sutra. Including this. So Buddha, you see, Buddha to main aim is to guide us sentient beings. you know, to benefit for our sentiments, to guide our sentiments, to liberate us from suffering and causes, and bring us to enlightenment. So Buddha collected three countless great eons, all this, you know, sacrifice his life, you see, to us, and the sentiments practiced, you see, all this. For incredible length of time, he sacrificed his life practicing this. Yeah. To say complete the merits and to achieve enlightenment, so that he can reveal to us this teaching, you know. especially professional wisdom teaching, including Dhamma Sutra. So before the all transmission, so we're going to the extensive offering meditation. Today is Buddha's is a special day of Dharma will, so I think as I mentioned half, I didn't mention half before. So turn the Dharma will, say, the teachings of professional wisdom, near Buddha Gaya. I thought about Buddha Gaya, but then completely forgot the other part to mention. It went on. So, near Rajagiri, place, holy place called Rajagiri, near Buddha Gaya. So this is where Buddha gave teachings on Prajna Paramita. And then then I don't know this I don't know in Sanskrit or the Indian name, Yangbachan. Then the Buddha gave the third will of Dharma turned there. Yang, the Indian name, but Yang Bhajan. well clarified, say, the Dharma will. as Tondam Yang Dapa request, as asked Buddha, and Sarnath, you know, gave teaching saying the causative phenomena are inherently existent. then at Rajagiri, Buddha taught nothing, no phenomena is inherently existent. so there's two teachings seems contradictory. So actually asked the interpreter what it means, you know. The teaching, Buddha gave teaching at Rajagiri that no phenomenon is inherently existent. but directly asked question on that, but indirectly asked also why Buddha said, and Sarnath is the first turning the wheel, said, you know, because the phenomena are, and he said, this is phenomena and the inherent existence. So then that's how the third place Yangbachan, the will of Dharma happened there. so therefore today it's a Buddha special day of turning Dharma will. So it's any merit we collect, it increases 100 million times. If you do one prostration, 100 million prostration. If you make one light offering, 100 million light offering. If you make $1 or 1 rupee charity to a beggar, today we collect merit, having made charity, 100 million rupees or $100 million. So one mandala offering becomes a 100 million mandala offering. So one Vajrasattva mantra becomes it will collect. It increases 100 million times. If you do one prostration, 100 million prostration. If you make one light offering, 100 million light offering. If you make $1 or 1 rupee charity to a beggar, today we collect merit, having made charity, 100 million rupees or 100 million dollars. So one mandala offering becomes a 100 million mandala offering. So one Vajrasattva mantra becomes a 100 million Vajrasattva mantra. So what about the merit? So increase. So the practice increased so much like this. By this power of this, it's mainly due to Buddha's compassion. came from that. due to Buddha's qualities, power then. they blessed time of the day. So then, due to that time, the merit increase like that. So we're going to say, maybe a short break. Okay, so let's do some fresh air or whatever.
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1: So, before the teaching to granting the oral transmission of the Dhammakara Sutra. So to do some practice before that, to collect more merit, those are essential practices. So begin with the normal prayer that we do to the courses. So I'm going to do on the basis of that. So I'm going to begin with the refuge.

The next one, purifying the place. somebody has the English translation. You can read in English. The purifying place. may all the place become pure. I say, pure. Without the thorns and any of those ugly, rough, unpleasant things, and the soft, the lapislessly ground, but soft, blissful. Let's become like that. Visualize pure land or Amitabha Buddha or Vajrayogini or. another day is pure land. So, most beautiful, I would say, best enjoyment, most purest, enjoyment. like that. You know? Most beautiful. A very blissful, soft ground. blissful nature. So, like, as Chogyam Rinpoche explained during the power teachings, so like that, describing pure land. Sorry about the. like what stepping up the spring bed, you know, like that, very soft. you step for a step, and then it goes down, then comes up. so, I have a very blissful nature and very beautiful. But it's an offering to the Buddha. beautiful. All the witch-grinding trees, you know. very large and beautiful flowers, size of room, like petals or other big flowers, a water pond, the bird making Dharma sound, talking Dharma. so this is as an offering to the Buddha Bodhisattvas. They as an object of refuge. They are good. Guru Dhamma Sangha.

0: Of unpleasant offerings. Very good. Somebody has tongue lesion.
1: May human and divine offerings, actually arranged and mentally created, clouds of finest Samantabhadra offerings fill the entire space.
0: So we're going to bless all the offerings here, every single offerings here. then all the offerings also up there at the temple, all the light offerings up there in the temple. then then at the Abdul's house, all the lights, all those a few thousands of lights there, light offerings, then 300 of water offerings, all the flowers inside, outside. then all the extensive offerings and all the APMD centers. 2,000 offerings, sets of offerings, the Mongolia, and the center. Then, Singapore, Dara's house, there, all the extensive offerings there, that's done every day. then also, it was Kapan. many lights and water offerings upstairs in the room. so we're going to bless all those offerings and then we're going to offer to everybody can offer together. so, first we bless

0: So this this mantra has power. Even you are offering one, even you are offering one light or one incense, but if you recite this mantra, the one light offering becomes like skies of light offering. All the Buddhas they receive, 10 direction Buddhas they receive skies of light offering. Sky filled with light offering. Each Buddha received. So that means you get that much merit. So easy way. Collecting extensive merit. but the power of this mantra. So any offering. Mandala or any offering, you see, when you make offering, any offering, if you recite this mantra, bless, if you use this mantra to bless, then the advantage is not only blessing, but it's numberless Buddhas, the Buddhas in 10 directions, each one receives skies of, you know, offering. So, so much merit one collects, the advantage. So more merit means easy life. More merit means what it means is that so everything goes smooth, you know, easy life. Generally speaking, when you have more merit, then you can overcome obstacles. When you have less merit, obstacles become bigger, and they overwhelm you. The negativities overwhelm you. The enemies can overwhelm you. But if your merit is more powerful, then you can conquer, you can overcome the you can overcome the obstacles. So generally speaking like that. So this way you see you have more success. More merit you collect, then that then you see, you think, you generate the wish, you know. See, you think something, you're wishing for something. Then that, see, without any difficulty, without any hardships. It just comes. It just comes. You wish and generate wish within a few days, even in the same day, however. So things turns out, see. So when your merit is powerful, it's like that. Looks like the other person knew what you're thinking, but actually your merit, you know, it's doing that. caused the other person, see, to fulfill your wishes, you know, like that. However, ultimate one is there, so it makes it easy to achieve enlightenment, quicker to achieve enlightenment, and that means quicker to liberate, quicker that you can liberate the sentient beings from the oceans of suffering, samsara, and bring them in full enlightenment. So that, so that's the main reason. for success of works, you know, benefiting for sentient beings, benefit to sentient beings, so you can have success. And then the last. So during this time, then it's very good to offer any music you have in the house, any symbol or concert or any music you have, anything that makes sound offering, you can offer while you are chanting this mantra. The same thing also when you do invocation. bells, whatever you have. Because music offering has so much benefit. I don't remember now, but explain the teaching. to one of the, this is not only the benefit to have say very enchanting voice and that draws attracts so many sentiments so that it, see, so those person famous singers or person see the voice that so many millions of sentient beings so they drawn or attached to however those power they can not only music they can have other causes, other good karmas, but this is one thing. Like when you praise the Buddha, you chant. Very, you know, chanting is also a part of offering. The nice, if there's a nice chanting, when you praise Buddha, also part of offering. So, however, so like those results, you see, that's not everything. Benefit of music, but you know the. The famous singer, or the you know that attracts many millions of people. See, the voice, you see. So that's a small part of the benefit of offering music. Ultimate is enlightenment and liberation from samsara. You see, ultimate is enlightenment. Then good rebirth, next life. So those are all same. Any offering is same. And then there's a depending on which offering, there's some particular different, you know, things, results. so it's good. Good. Any. See, not only blessing, reciting mantra. But also make offerings, whatever offering, you know, the if you have music, then offer during this time. so try to collect merit many different ways, as you have all the opportunities to do now, you know. So that's taking advantage. as a quick enlightenment. So every time when you play music, you must think, must remember, not just playing music, but must remember offering in the heart. Think of the merit field. Must think of merit field, guru, or whatever, which practice that merit field or object orientation, the merit field. one Buddha, you know, essence guru from one's visual, one thing, the essence guru, or numberless Buddhas, essence guru, or visualize gurus, the gurus, and then each one is all the Buddha. However, which depends on practice. So now here you can just think of Guru Shakyamuni Buddha. That's all the Guru Buddha Sangha. Or you think of the Guru along with Guru Shakyamuni Buddha, and then all the rest of the merit field, that way you can So that, for however, everything, everyone is there, everyone that you visualize there is a guru. So that's the most important, most important meditation, key of guru yoga practice. So that becomes guru yoga practice. And then that helps to collect the most merit, most extensive merit, and the most powerful purification. So that. So I think I'm going to make possible then, say, for the benefit, to achieve, myself to achieve enlightenment for beneficent beings, I'm going to make meso offering. So the main thing is, think of the object, you know, the meditation field. Whatever you visualize in the front of you, then all the ten directions of Dharma Sangha, ten directions, all the statues to the scriptures. You think in your mind, you think that in make an offering, beating drum, bell, whatever. So you make a very extensive offering. So like that. So how many? You see, numberless holy objects. Statues to prescribe Tanga, numberless, as you put Dharma Sangha. So you offer that, the merit, the cause, then you create numberless cause of enlightenment, numberless cause of liberation from samsara, numberless cause of good birth, happiness, future lives. So you see, everything numberless. It's the end of the happiness, cause of any of the happiness, numberless. So that. So during the, when you do sadhana or during puja or everything, not just playing, but you just think. And this meditation when you place, when you offer music, symbol, see anything, that. that makes life very meaningful. That. So it's good to have many music offerings. So during the practice, during puja, so whatever. that not just for entertainment, but it's extends good karma. But now next prayer. This expression of the words of the truth. So that prayer, what effect it has? If you, how many offerings you visualized, you know, you see, each Buddha received that many offerings, as much as you can visualize. If you visualize 100 offerings, you see, to Buddha, they receive 100 offerings, light, whatever. So if you visualize skies of offerings to the Buddha, then they receive that much offering. maybe can you start in English? In English.
1: By the power of truth of the three jewels, of the blessings of all the Buddhas and Bodhisattvas, by the power of the great might of the completed two collections, and of the completely pure, inconceivable sphere of reality, may all these offerings become just so.
0: Invocation.

So now we're going to make our offerings. So let's say in practice, the first one. First one is prostration. Put a palm. We put the palms together like this. just putting palms together like this to one statue or to one Buddha, immediately we get 8 benefits. You know, the last one is achieving the iron path where you can overcome that cycle of death and rebirth. You know, stop and enlightenment. So you prostrate like this towards, you see, numberless Guru Buddhas, as a to the gurus, and then numberless Buddha, Buddha Dhamma Sangha, numberless holy objects, statues, rupas, scriptures, you see, tangas. So that was in all the direction, all the universes. If you prostrate like this, these very important 8 benefits, you create numberless times. numberless times. Next lives, you each a perfect human body, perfect body, and perfect surrounding people. Whose minds are harmonious to your mind, so that you want to benefit others. You know, whatever you want to do, so you succeed. Then morality. And devotion. Without morality and devotion, you cannot have realization of the path to enlightenment. So that's a very important foundation, those two things. So they cause to do that. Then, next lives, you get your deva human body, then iron path, that which directly ceases the defilements, the delusions, you see. Overcome. Then you can overcome death and rebirth, you see. Suffering samsara. Then last one, enlightenment. So you achieve these 8 benefits numberless times. You get these 8 benefits numberless. You know, because when you prostrate, numberless. So this putting palms together like this, even to one statue Buddha, one statue Buddha or one. One picture of Buddha, or you know, by thinking Buddha, then prostrating like this. So, it is not, say, it's the benefit result, benefit to what you get from that. See, unbelievable. Not that. So, with it, say. Prostrating with the three drawers, what is his mind respectfully. So mind with the devotion, so mental prostration is devotion, then speech, you know, praising is the speech prostration, then body prostration, even hand putting together. Also while we're saying this prayer, you visualize numberless bodies of you laid down from all the directions, cover the whole earth from corners, directions, all laid down during prostration to the towards the altar, what is it? Towards the marriage field. So that's the meditation. Or just an ordinary, you know, the human body or the deity into deities, however, maintains, you know, cover the whole earth during, from all the directions during prostration. So one can visualize, you see. So you get the same merit. As if you have that many bodies and did prostration, same. including the altar here, then you can visualize the Guru Puja marriage field, and that Shakyamuni Buddha at the heart of the Lama Tsongkhapa.

0: presented English next one.
1: I present clouds of every type of offering, actual and imagined.

So now here, so all the offerings here in the temple of the lights, of course, then all the extensive offerings in your own houses, if you have, that, including if there's a flower in your garden, then you think of those lights in the house, whatever offerings you have. Then all the extensive offerings in all the family centers, Mongolia, so forth, those different places there, which are nature of infinite bliss. Okay.

First, can offer to precisely to the gurus. That's the first one that you visualize among in the level of merit. So Buddha of compassion is in the Dalai Lama, and all the virtuous friends you think you visualize there, offer them. prostrate with the two palms together, prostrate, make offering, generate bliss within them. So three things. So you can do this off and over, 5 times, 10 times, 21 times. You see, you can do prostrate, make offering, generate bliss within them. So these three, over, do it again.

Now we make all these offerings, we prostrate make all these offerings to the Air Guru Puja Merit Field. By mentioning all the essence, Guru Promotional Site, generating bliss within them. So do this three offer again.

We'll prostrate, make all the offerings here and the address of the FMT Center, all the extensive offerings in your own house, towards all the ten directions of Buddha, towards all the ten directions of Buddha, Dharma, Sangha, by maintaining the essence through the virtual friend from his own side.

Now we offer, we prostrate, may all the offerings towards all the Tendarajan statues, stupa, scriptures, tangas. There is in all the universes, in all the directions.

Now we prostrate, make all the offerings here and the rest of the FMD Center, all the expense offerings. We offer towards all the holy objects in India by maintaining the essence, also root virtuous friend, and generating into bliss. So do these three over and over again.

Now we prostrate, make all the offerings towards all the holy objects that we send to that. Shajamani Buddha statue blessed by Buddha himself, there is the most precious one, there is the Lhasa temple, and the most precious is the Hayagiva statue in the Sera, and the material Buddha statue in Devu monastery, that was meaningful to behold. Very precious one. And then the stupa that we built some years ago in Tibet, in Sera monastery. So all the numerous holy objects in Tibet, all the holy places, monasteries. So we say prostrate, make all the offerings towards all those holy objects generated infinite bliss within them. By meditating the essence through the virtuous friend from all sides. So do these three, or again, as one can.

And we prostrate and make all the offerings towards all the hundred just and deliverance in Nepal. Most precious one, the Swayamvara Stupa, that which contains crystal stupa, natural, that appeared from the lake when Kathmandu was filled with the lake, and naturally appeared from the lake. That which is the manifestations of Buddha's holy mind, Dharmakaya, which is inside of that stupa. And then, predicted by Buddha himself, Satyamuni Buddha. And then, Bhavanath Stupa, not a precious one. The family member who built that stupa, mother who was looking after chicken, she built that stupa. And when it reached up to the vase, she passed away, then her four sons completed that stupa, the rest of the stupa. So after they completed the stupa, then each son made different prayers. So first son made a prayer to become Dharma king in Tibet, known in Tibet, and spread Dharma. So then the next person made a prayer to become minister to help the brother to spread Dharma. Then one made prayer to become abbot to spread the lineage of ordinations in Tibet. Next one made prayer to be a powerful yogi. It is an obstacle for the brother, you know, to spread Dharma in Tibet. So when they were praying, all the Bodhisattvas absorbed in the stupa. So that's why it's called all-encompassing stupa. Then wish-feeling stupa, all-encompassing wish-feeling. Because whatever prayer you make, that stupa, anybody who does circumambulation, prostration, make offering, make prayer, all the wishes get fulfilled. So therefore, it's called all-encompassing wish-fulfilling stupa. So these four sons, their next lives, they all become different members in Tibet. You know, they spread Dharma, preserve Dharma for many years, for many hundreds of years. So now the Tibet mind, Buddhism is because of that, able to preserve well, pure in Tibet. So therefore now it is spread all over the rest of the world. And if you are in the West, tens of thousands of people are able to follow the path of enlightenment, able to make their lives meaningful. So all this is came from that stupa. So therefore, it's very important to pray after that stupa. So all the holy objects in Nepal, so we prostrate, make all the offerings here and all the expensive offerings in the Epimity Center, that with nature infinite bliss, we offer all the holy objects that is in Nepal. So do the three things over and over again. Prostrate, make offerings, generate bliss.

Now we prostrate, make offering towards all the holiness that is in the rest of the world. Burma, Sri Lanka, everywhere. And generally, please, by maintaining the essence, also to which is friend.

Now we offer, at last, we offer, we prostrate, may all the offerings here, all the extensive offerings in the Epimde Center, at this house, that all these offerings, which are natural bliss, infinite bliss, we offer to Seven Medicine Buddha. 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So to do these three offerings, prostrate, make offering, generate bliss.

beim Aufhang zumindest im Buddha. Then any vows one degenerated, everything gets, all those nidhikamas get purified, one never gets reborn in the lower realms. by making offering to Medicine Buddha. then any vows one degenerated, everything gets, all those nidhikamas get purified, one never gets reborn in the lower realms. by making offering to Medicine Buddha, one is always

is always protected by Mendicity Buddha's protectors, 12 protectors. Each one has 700,000 androids. So they will protect you all the time, and all your wishes get fulfilled. So offering to Siddha Gaba, so that one can instantly fulfill the wishes of other sentient beings, their happiness, and offering to Tathagata generosity, to be able to generate great compassion quickly, and then able to liberate sentient beings quickly from the all the sufferings of samsara and bring them to enlightenment. So now, next one. I'm compassion, all the nidhikamas, downfalls, individually. All these nidhikamas, downfalls, collected from beginning to birth up to now, I compass them individually. I compass all the nidhikamas.

So, the compassion. So we think ten and virtuous actions collected from beginning of birth up to now. So feel regret and purified. And broke the body motion of Buddhasava Tantra vows from beginning this past life. completely purified. Feel regret, and then everything is completely purified. then the greatest obstacle to achieve realization of the path of enlightenment, to benefit of other sentiments, and then need karmas collected with the guru, brought samayas, disturbed the holy mind and broke instructions, harmed the holy body, so forth. Non-devotional thought arising towards guru, thought mistakes, so all this, having done all this, one feels regret, from, and this, as I collected from beginning of the birth up now. I think all this are completely purified.

Your mental condition become completely pure. There's nothing there, no negativity is there. Now, next one is practicing the Japanese. So, once on past, present, future, all the happiness came from merit, only come from merit. Without merit, no happiness can be experienced. So, all the past, present, future merits are so precious. All the past merits, present, future merits are so precious. That which causes all the happiness, temporal ultimate, realization, path of enlightenment, including enlightenment. So think of the three times, all this, all the past, present, future merits are so precious. They're so precious.

How happy I am that I have collected them. Repeat it over. How happy I am that I have collected them. How happy I am that I have collected them. All these merits.

So by rejoicing also merit, after merit, and the, each time the merit become double, increase like limitless skies, with the numberless merits credit. So by rejoicing each time, by feeling happiness, skies of merit one credit. So now we rejoice, other sentient beings, others merit, other sentient beings, bodhisattvas, buddhas. They collected numberless merits in the past, present, future. from that they get to temporary ultimate happiness. Bodhisattvas, they are able to complete path. Bodhisattvas, they dedicate the merits to the numberless sentient beings. So, as well as Buddha's merit, so one feel great happiness. I think how wonderful it is. They have collected merit in 3 times. So, to say general happiness by thinking this over and over.

how wonderful it is. They have collected merit, numberless merits. Collected in the past, present, which will be collected in the future. how wonderful it is. So feeling happiness.

by rejoicing others' marriage whose level of mind is lower than oneself, one collect more merit than those other sentient beings. Those whose level of mind is same than same amount of merit, whose level of mind is higher than yours, you collect merit amount of merit half of what other the Bodhisattva or other person who has whose level of mind is higher than yours. So rejoicing to Buddha's merit, rejoicing Buddha's merit, so by dividing 10 parts, then you get one of them that much merit. By rejoicing one Bodhisattva's one day merit, if you rejoice, then you get half of the amount of merit, half what one Bodhisattva collect one day, you know, half of that much you get. So Papangata Jinpa said, if you're going to collect that much merit without rejoicing, it would take 13,000 years. So here by rejoicing, which takes 13,000 years, you're able to collect in 1 second. So now here, numberless Bodhisattvas, not just one. So we rejoice all the past, present, future, all three time merits collected by them, then Buddha and sentient beings. So we collect again so many times skies of merit by rejoicing. So the easiest way to collect most extensive merit. Another method to achieve enlightenment quickly, easily. So now next, requesting to have stable life, the gurus, those Buddha's aspect, Nimanic aspect. Then next one, request to turn Dharma will. So when we request for us to have stable life, we visualize the throne in the hand, golden throne, with the double vajra or raised by snow lions, beautifully decorated with the jewels. So with this visualization, the method quest. And throne absorbed to their throne.

they accepted, made it feel accepted in either verbally or in silence. They accepted your request to have stabilized. Then now visualize Dhamma Chakra, thousands of golden Dhamma Chakra, offering to them.

Then last one, dedication. I dedicate merits to achieve enlightenment for sentient beings.

the mail is collected by me, but others in the past, present, future, three times. That was empty from its own side. May the eye was empty from its own side. Is it enlightenment? Guru Chaitanya was enlightenment, which was empty from its own side.

Lead all the sentient beings who are also empty from their own side to that enlightenment which is also empty from its own side. By myself alone, who is also empty from its own side. short mandala.

the very short, very abbreviated visualization of Mandalorian. So, golden base, the earth, whole gold, everything's gold. offer that the merit field to whose essence of guru. then the amount of metal. Your front side is silver, back side is a ruby, radiating, then your right side is gold, your left side is a lapis lazuli radiating. Whole sky is illuminated to the radiating with that. Colors change, colors according to jewels. And the waters, also the oceans around in that color. So bright full. And all the deva realms, all the great, all the enjoyments, you know, on the mountain mirror. The touch deva realms, all the deva's enjoyments, everything. offered to the guru. Medifield, this is the guru. That they apply, say, the four continents. and eight, all are pure land of Amitabha Buddha, or Vajradini, that which is most all the beauties, all the greatest purest enjoyment, no sufferings, no emotional thoughts arising, delusions arising, no suffering, old age, sicknesses, all these problems. completely pure. Then, realm. And the sentient beings are born here, and in these realms, they are becoming enlightened. Some, they are enlightened. They are already enlightened, being born here, or enlightened. right side, the left side of the Mount Meru, sun, numberless sun, essence is wisdom, path of enlightened wisdom. Left side, as a right side of the Mount Meru, is a moon, numberless moon, essence is all the path to enlightenment method. And then, so immediately offer as you visualize. Before you lose your visualization, offer. While you have the visualization, immediately offer to Guru. Then, backside of the Mount Meru, there is a beautiful umbrella, numberless umbrella, beautiful umbrella, top. The tip, you know, which kind of jewel, and then the lapis lazuli handle, the beautiful, you know, pearl decoration, the nectar is dripping, and cooling the sentient beings, purifying the sentient beings. cooling the sentient beings who are, it's been hot. also, the nectar is purifying the sentient beings. Which essence, numberless umbrella like this, very beautiful, extremely beautiful. Then essence, the qualities of perfected qualities of realization, perfect works, perfected works for others. Over to the over to the guru. so the same. Whether you visualize one matrix field or many, how you listen to guru. So that's what I mean. Or use the visualize
in that aspect. And so the then the your front, and there's the umbrella, so the banner, beautiful banner, which essence is a cessation of the perfected qualities of cessation. Perfect was for self. Not offered to Guru. Including those, all those seven golden mountains, all those. However, the essence. Then, from each atom of this mandala, beams emitted, and then numberless mandalas, you know. Each tip of the beam carries mandala. So numberless mandala. Then from those mandalas, each atom of the mandala beams emitted, then mandalas, beams carry the mandala. So whole sky filled with the mandala offerings. Each merit field receives skies of mandala offerings. Due to this merit, having of the mandala,

May I, may myself and family members, all the students, benefactors in the FMD and this organization, and all the rest of the sentient beings, may we train our mind, correctly devote guru, the virtuous friend, originator of all the collections of goodness, all the happiness, all the realizations, everything. Correctly devoted with the thought and action, then train the mind in the path that places all the Buddhas, the victorious ones. And maybe achieve quickly deep peerless, the full enlightenment. Yeah, I'm going to go to the

Oh,

if you and then if you visualize elaborate energy field, then all the Lenz lamas absorbed. All other Lenz lamas absorbed after up to the root guru absorbed to one cell replica. Lenz lamas perform part, extends part. The formula matisha hotel the other Lenz lamas combined to the parts.

So I'm going to read this as a more as a meditation gradual path, as well as oral transmission of this short number of text. Also as a motivation. Here is the direct meditation of Lam Rim, the stage path of enlightenment, which has all the which is perfected in all the meaning, all in all the important meanings. So this is composed composed by, I think, Lama Tsongkhapa's disciple. I think I'm not 100% sure. maybe not. I think. Losang Doji Chang, Bajidara Losang Jimba. The direct meditation of the gradual path. I have received this oral transmission from Geshe Senge, from whom I received the lineage, from whom I received the oral transmission of the Dhammakara Sutra. I received. So this, I think this Geshe-la, I think maybe Geshe Senge, he especially, I think, get this. I go for refuge to the Golur, I go for refuge to the essence encompassing all the Buddhas. originator of all the holy Dharma, scripture understanding, realizations, and principle of the all the Aryan Sanghas, to the glorified Holy Guru. So who is all that? Is the glorified Holy Guru. All of you, please bless my mind to become Dharma. And then Dharma to become the path. The path, then to not occur any obstacles to the path. So this contains making a request to actualize the whole Lam Rim, to actualize the gradual path of the lower capable, gradual path of the lower capable being. And then the Dharma to become path, so mind to become Dharma connects that. Then Dharma to become path, that connects requesting to to actualize the gradual path of the gradual path of middle capable being, then to not obscure any obstacle to the path. That is a question to exercise the gradual path of the higher capable being.
Please bless please bless me. please bless my mind. until I achieve enlightenment, to be able to devote the virtuous friend correctly, purely, with the thought and action, like Bodhisattva Narasang, the youthful Narasang, and Bodhisattva, the always crying one. And to be able to see, say, whatever action is done, to be able to see impure. Means Guru's action, whatever is done, to be able to see pure. So, even one see mistakes in the action, whatever mistakes one see in the action, then on the basis of meditating, say, a devoting with thought that the essence of Guru, or the Guru's holy mind is Dharmakaya, the holy mind of all the Buddhas, having ceased all the mistakes, having all the qualities, by thinking that so with that pure thought, then say so the mistake that one see, it becomes not a mistake, but an act.

without showing the ordinary aspect, having suffering, having delusion, mistaken actions, without showing that, one one doesn't have the karma to see pure aspect of Buddha. Aspect of Buddha, see pure without mistakes. One doesn't have karma to see in that aspect. So only way, only way to guide oneself to liberation and enlightenment by revealing path is only with this aspect. ordinary aspect, mistaken aspect, having sufferings and then showing mistakes in action. but if there's only karma, what one has, only impure karma to see in that aspect. And only with this aspect one can receive guidance. directly. So this is purposely, these mistakes shown to me purposely, especially for me to bring to liberate from some such sufferings and bring me to enlightenment. So using the same mistake in Guru to develop devotion. To develop devotion to the one's mind. to develop good devotion and to realize the kindness of Guru. So using seeing Mr. Guru in this way to develop good devotion and kindness of Guru. Or the other way to think is seeing mistakes in Guru and to think that that's a projection of my own impure mind, mistaken mind. So that this way, thinking this way also makes to see whatever action done to see pure. So then to be able to practice exactly according to the whatever it is said, so whatever Guru says, at Vajrapani last time when Rinpoche gave teachings. I think the Guru devotion section. one special thing what I heard is that the purpose of practicing Guru devotion is to be able to follow the advice. I don't recollect that I heard in that way in the past. To be able to follow the instruction, so that it has great meaning, and then by following the advice, so if one is able to follow the advice of the Guru, then that gives realization. Then
one get liberated from the defilements and achieve enlightenment. So, and then they have the benefit of enlightenment, the same thing with. So that's part of the guru, part of the correctly devoting virtuous friend. So I was really straight, not. Please bless that this say human body having freedom reaching is that was highly meaningful, difficult to find again, extremely easy to perish. that can be stopped any time. And the karma is very profound, and so see, and the sufferings of the lower realm is so unbearable. By seeing these things, then from the heart, I go for refuge to triple gems, and abandon the karma, and practice the virtue according dharma. Practice the virtue according to dharma. So I think what is practice virtue according to dharma, I think probably what my understanding of that is, of the maybe out externally looks like virtue, you're collecting virtue, but dharma, but didn't become pure dharma. So I think practice virtue according to dharma. So if you're doing meditation, if you're doing prayer, making charity, whatever you do, but that virtue we're trying to do, not become like looking virtue, but but to actually become virtue, pure dharma, thing like that. Then, so that's the part of the lower capable being, that's the part of the lower capable being. But so it says, by depending on that, means refuge karma thing. Even one has achieved, just the high realm, deva human, state. But because not having abandoned the delusions, then one has to experience suffering. One has to experience suffering in this samsara without end. So. By reflecting well on the how one circles in samsara, and the, and then so he has requesting to bless, requesting to bless by reflecting well the how one circles in samsara, to be able to follow day and night all the time. The principle method, the three aspects of the three aspects of the higher training, higher training of the morality, higher training of the concentration, higher training of the great insight. So this is part of the greater part of the middle capability. Now, by depending on that, this renunciation, the three higher training, I think. What I mentioned before, even oneself achieved liberation, even oneself achieved the mere liberation, but the six types of sentient beings, there's nobody there who has not been once a mother. There's nobody there who has not been once a mother. So please grant me blessings. To change my mind, from the
the lesser vehicle, from the lower bliss means lower nirvana. my mind from the lower bliss means seeking nirvana. So let's say bliss and yes, blissful state of peace for oneself. So change the mind from that. From the law of bliss, thinking that I will do the work for the sentient beings. By equalizing oneself for others, and then generate a precious thought of enlightenment, and to be able and follow the bodhisattvas, the holy deeds, six paramitas, and so forth of the victorious son. So this part is a gradual part of the higher capable being. Now next one. Even once the mind is well trained in the common path, I myself suffering in samsara for a long time, I don't have upsetness. especially unbearable compassion towards sentient beings, then enter in the Vajrayana path, enter in the quick path, the Vajrayana teaching, and then keep the Samaya vows like one's own life. And to quickly achieve unified state of Vajradhara. Within this life, but the within only this short life. to be able to achieve quickly you know what I said about that, oneself quickly achieve, you know what I said about that, in this very short only in this very short life. So this is about the secret mantra of Vajrayana of the great capable being. For this, how to composed by this Vajradhara, Lo San Jinpa, the different levels of motivation, which I received from Geshe Senge, Mongolian Geshe, who was abbot of Sera Monastery in Tibet after they allowed
to have some, you know, study some monks in the monastery. Then Geshe-la was appointed by Dim Sara Me and Sara Chibot to be abbot of Sara Monastery. I think DT 467, I think 567 around years. who's a great yogi, whose holy mind is totally free from worldly concern, completely free from worldly concern. learn it, Sutta Tantra, you know, incredibly good hearted and pure in the morality, like that. So one time, I received teachings from Geshe-la, 2 months, I think, about the 3 volumes of more secret Hayagyava teachings, our such a college, the special deity, 3 volumes, by Kakajitam Thamba, the original from the past life, who's like the Dalai Lama from Mongolia. then 2 volumes of the teachings of the Hayagyava from composed by the Dalai Lama. So Geshe Singh Rinpoche, myself, I requested, and some other incarnate lamas who are lineage of this practice, the secret Hayagyava. very powerful deity. So one time Geshe-la was giving the Hayagyava initiation Kapan Monastery downstairs. So then Claudio is an Italian student. He was a monk before. So the Italian students normally they offer gold, you know, from I think Switzerland or from where they offer normally sometimes they offer gold, pieces of gold offerings. so he offered gold to Geshe-la. And then, when he offered the gold, Geshe-la, this piece of gold, and Geshe Sengi, it was like somebody gave garbage, you know, like somebody offered him garbage, like that. There wasn't any special feeling. The expression was, he was giving away. The expression was, it's useless or something, you know. Something like useless. Like somebody gave garbage, you know. If somebody gave garbage to you in your hand, I say, well, how do you react, you know? How do you react? So it's like that. there was no thought of it as precious. No thought, nothing. Okay, so maybe I do a few pages, I don't know if you want to let. I do a few pages as fast as I think. Okay. So it's like that. there was no thought of it as precious. No thought, nothing. Okay, so maybe I do a few pages. I don't know if you want to let. I do a few pages as fast as I think. Sāsī yīmbi jī jī jī mēntō tō mūsā līng cīndī jīmbā tēhī sāng yī cīndī mē tō wāi. Tūkā nāmbā cīndī

Madalakanatayami. So as I just went through the motivation, I think that to take this all transmission to receive enlightenment for sentiments.

0: thing in the heart is one of us for the benefit of sentient beings, and each word that I listen may cause to actualize wisdom directly facing emptiness. in my mind, and over the spot for the jitta assist the defilements and its enlightenment. And each word that I listen, may I able to benefit for all sentient beings, cause immediately to actualize wisdom directly perceiving emptiness, directly perceiving true truth in the mind of all the sentient beings. And with the support of bodhicitta, then sees all the departments and bring them to enlightenment.
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0: Tashi Delek, number 2, Lamrum Shevi, Geji Gundu Taveto, Pyogi Nangcho Senshi Ye. 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
1: Jagara Geto Na Ayam Bezarat Daga Parjabara Ameda Namaya Nasutra Biharati Pava Sharaja Pan Lishima Jisabase Jawa Shoso Jagara Geto Ayam Bezaram Teda Parjabara Ameda Namaya Nasutra Pegido, Pavashi, like a part of the Chimbaldi, Bashi, Jawa, Tabachin, Pundu, Sanjay, Dan, and just about Tamjala Chaza, the here and I get up to it, Jim, Achimde, and the new Najabo, Jaji, Yetago, Mr. Jinja, 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Then they jumped in, then Radu, Duji, they shanta, and Chuga, Gula, so they don't say, and nominate. 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
3: 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So that means this place where the Dhammakara Sutra resides here, this place becomes a holy place worshipped by devas, you know, human asuras, the asuras. Then no question, who receive this text, who write this text, who say, memorize this text, who keep this text, read, try to understand meaning, and meditate. See, then it's wonderful. Say, most amazing. The benefits. then that place becomes same as there's a guru or there's a Shakyamuni Buddha. It is said in the sutra teaching, I don't remember the name, remember the name of the sutra. It's mentioned by Buddha that universe equaling number of the sand grains of the Atlantic Ocean. Completely fill up the universe. How many? Equivalent number of the sand grains of the big ocean, Atlantic Ocean. So all those universe are completely filled up with stupa made of stupa made of jewels containing, you see, Buddha's relic. So that is unbelievable. So if you build one stupa, it directs your life to enlightenment. It becomes unbelievable purification and the correct extent merit. So now here, universe equivalent number of the sand grains of the Atlantic Ocean, completely covered with the stupa, made of jewel and containing Buddha's relics. Then all those sentient beings in the living the universe make offering, various offerings, for a long time. So all this is unbelievable merit. But now, that much merit, and then writing Buddha's teachings, professional wisdom, or the going beyond wisdom. So even with just ink, even just ordinary ink, if you write, this merit is far more greater. You know, like Dhammakara Sutra, the same Dhammakara Sutra or Heart Sutra, the Heart of Wisdom, the Heart Sutra, or any teachings of going beyond of wisdom. the personal practice teachings. So even writing just ordinary ink, it's unbelievable. See, merit is far more greater than all those previous merit. So if you compare all those previous merit, universe equivalent number of the center grains of the Atlantic Ocean, filled with stupa, completely covered with stupa, made of jewels, gold, silver, that diamond, then containing Buddha's relic. Then all those sentient beings in all those universe make offering. So those, all that much merit becomes small. You see, comparing the merit of writing, even just writing the Dhammakara Sutra, Heart Sutra, and the present primary teachings. So it's very good. If you want to collect or exercise merit, so it's good to write, you know, even to write or print or to write these Buddha's, you know, teachings of professional wisdom, you see. So for realization, you know, success of Dharma practice, realization. So this will help. if you do that, by the way, it will help. if there's difficulties in job, business, this incredible method of, means of collecting extensive merit, they can overcome the obstacles. So any thing like that. because seeing that quotation from Sutra in the text composed by teachings of the collections of teachings of Bodhisattva Thongmen Sangpo, the first volume oral transmission of the first volume I have received from Kiti Sajar Mpuche at Dharamsala some number of years ago. But the second volume I haven't received yet, the oral transmission that. So I saw the quotation. The Sutta text is called Yundere Rinpoche Duba. Yundere Rinpoche Duba. The Sutra that says, the condensed or the precious qualities or something like that. So that inspired me to write the whole entire Buddha's teaching. I didn't get to mention the beginning, but so I was trying to rush the old transmission. So to write the whole entire, the sets of teachings, present primary teachings, 12 volumes, 12 volumes, it's called Yum. Then, say 1,000 stanza, I think. Boom, it's called Boom. 1,000 stanza. Then, Nichi, 20,000 stanza, which is 3 volumes. And then 8,000 stanza, which I'm writing now with gold from Nepal, mostly. Some part was written with the gold from New York. There's one better quality gold from Nepal, as from New York, and that was very light, kind of shiny or light, very nice. So the idea is to write all this whole entire this text. So this is one set, but then there's Diamond Cut Sutra. Then there's Diamond Cut Sutra. This one. Then there are many other Buddha's teachings on the perfectional wisdom. Then 8,000 80,000 stanza. Then, I mentioned Tibetan name, Sherab Tiba. So maybe wisdom is 10,000. Present primary teachings, the 700 stanza, 500 stanza, 300 stanza, then another 150 stanza, Sujanga Juba. Present primary teaching calls 25 doors. One text called, one present primary teaching called Rabzal Namnun. Then the present primary teaching, Goshige Shuba, requested by Goshiga. Present primary teaching, lesser the syllables or lesser letters. that is Dongpa Chumne Tisha Bata Chum Maang Dabas Paang Yaba Shaka Thupa La Chato Daya Thua Muni Muni Maang Muni Suwa that is the part of this this teaching which has an incredible benefit mentioned the Buddha reciting this Buddha's name and the mantra, so precious. Buddha said that he received this mantra from Buddha Shakti and that made him to achieve enlightenment. This is that of Munimana Mahamuni Swa. So then a person from the teaching, they say, one syllable, that is ah. So then, so person from the teaching, one syllable, ah. So it shows, I guess, shows emptiness of ah, shows emptiness of all the phenomena. So this is different present primary text, you see. So one of these is the Dhammakaya Sutra. So so the Dhammakaya Sutra with silver is already finished to put Mithya Buddha statue, the find fit Mithya Buddha statue. So they have Chandler did this silver one, Dhammakaya Sutra, that was finished. So now starting the 8,000 stanza to write with silver. So the idea is to write all the I'm not sure all these, but this the main sets, you know, to write with gold, silver. In Tibet, Mongolia, they write within one page. Gold, silver, turquoise, lapis lazuli, you know, they write each line different, you know. Nowadays, I'm not sure, but in the past, the people are so devoted and much devotion, and you see, in the benefits, and very dedicated, devoted and dedicated, so able to afford, able to spend make expenses to make these holy objects, you see. So, and one reason why I'm doing this now, writing gold, silver, because so much merit, so hopefully that will help support the 500 feet meter of the statue to be able to, to be able to complete as quick as possible, and see most beneficial. So that's part of it. Then when one is constructed, ready to put, in the statue. See. Inside the statue. So at the heart, there will be a room like this. I'm not sure. Maybe bigger than this, I'm not sure. In the heart. So all the present parameters, there's no gold, silver, all this, you know, to be in the shelves. And then there will be light offering, water offerings, people to, so that they're opened, you know, so they can read, and people can rejoice and prostrate. So they create a lot of merit. So if they rejoice, so I was saying like this, you know, so we build this Mithya Buddha statue, 500 feet, and all the so many statues outside and inside. There's so many others, not just only Mithya Buddha statue, you know, but so many inside, so many temples, so say, inside, and also many holy objects are statues outside, you see, Buddha's 12 deeds and the Buddha's life story about charity, morality, all the, you know. So anyway, so somebody comes there and then rejoice, you know, oh, how wonderful. Somebody comes there and beggar or anybody, you see, comes there and says, oh, how wonderful it is, all these people who build this holy objects, this material statue. Now that beggar, that who comes there simply rejoices, get all the merit. You know, get all this merit. You know, that way so many thousands of people, so many people, so much effort, worry, you know, financial burden, all that, you know, they so worry, put so much effort for years, you know. I mean, planning for years and then built for years. But this one person, beggar, comes along and he, oh, how wonderful is this, all these people who did build all this. So he get all the merit. He got unbelievable merit, all that merit, you see. So that's an incredible way to benefit for sentient beings. to cause, you know, to collect extensive merit, sentient beings, you see, by rejoicing, you know. So it's a worth of, putting effort. So, So as I'm talking this, it is said that in the Sutta teaching, Yesi Jalvito, the Sutra meeting father and son, there it says, practicing, you see, the five parameters, parameter of charity, morality, patience, perseverance, concentration. So the practicing five parameters for 10 eons, that and the listening, then you see, listening teachings of the present parameter, you see. This one collect the listening teachings on the present parameter, teachings there. Showing the teachings of emptiness, you see, revealing emptiness. So the listening teachings of the present parameter collect far more greater than you see 10 eons practicing the five parameters. Live it 10 eons, even to practice morality, even we took the vows, you know, even 1 year to practice, even 6 months to practice is difficult. Even few months to practice is difficult. You see, there's so much sacrifice to practice the vows. You know. So here's talking about 10 eons, practicing the five parameter, and then listening to teachings from the present parameter, you see. So this one requires far more greater merit than practicing five parameter for 10 eons. And now, listening to teachings from the emptiness for 10 eons and explaining, you know, explaining to others. So explaining to others teachings of the present parameter collect far more greater merit than listening teachings present parameter for 10 eons. Then meditating on emptiness, you know, duration like this, in a second, meditating on emptiness, even duration like that. This one collect far more greater merit than 10 eons explaining teachings of the professional wisdom, you know, to others. So we have to realize that when we're listening this to today, we're listening this, how much merit we collect by listening, you know, far more greater than 10 eons practicing the five parameters. So you see. So we have to rejoice. And then special today, of course, because a special time, so then merit increased 100 million times, you know, so like that. The main thing is, you know, to realize emptiness, but that's the main subject. So to realize emptiness, so that one can cut root of samsara, root of all the sufferings, the oceans of samsara suffering, you know, human beings, oceans of suffering, surasuras, ocean suffering, then hell beings, oceans of suffering, as well as hungry ghosts, animals, the oceans of suffering. So, to cease the cause of all this delusion, karma, and the root, the ignorance. So, to do that, we have to exercise wisdom, realizing emptiness. So, the that's the, so that's the main purpose to, how say, listening, read, and write the present primary teachings like Dhammakara Sutra. And then, and this is the only way how we can get out of samsara, you know, and the oceans of samsara suffering that was so unbearable, and that which continuation has no beginning. So this is very good to if one can read once a month, it's very good. However, time to time, to read or to listen, to make a tape and put in the car, even while it's, since one spends a lot of time driving, put the tape in the car and to listen. It's a great purification, and to leave a positive imprint, to realize imprints quickly. Also, it also benefit others in terms of who hear the prayer, who hear the holy words, like that. Even the house, you know, you play the tape like that, then other sentences, other people who hear, they get liberated from samsara. So, quickly to realize emptiness and all that. If animals, dogs and cats, how can you see? So that's the main reason. So to achieve enlightenment, you know, to liberate others in them, that's the main reason. But if you're having problems in your life, if you're having problems, you see, somebody suing you or having other people causing problems, anything like that, it's very powerful. Dhammakara Sutra is very powerful to overcome the problem. very, very powerful. recently in Italy, one lady was sued by a mother. Who was doing the job, deliberating baby. Delivering baby. So what happened? The baby died. You see, and then. So the doctors, they think nothing wrong. She didn't do any mistake. Just what she did is correct, the way she delivered baby. But the mother sued her. So she asked what to so I told her to read this 8 times Dhammakara Sutra. So she did that immediately, and she did it immediately. I probably read one day, I think. And then completely overcome the court case. She win the court case. However, others attacking, or however, creating problems. Then it's very powerful. For the success of material project, now it's a very critical time of finance and to add the obstacles to be stopped. otherwise it will become very difficult. the Dhammakara Sutra to read this came out beneficial for that. So as centers and some people, some people can read, for material project to face for obstacles. so they were to say to the to do all submission today. So it was the what caused them to do. So maybe I do three pages, then do the rest another time. Maybe do the rest in the dream. I have to go back, you know, eventually. Nāyāṁ tāpāsa vēsāṁ nāra jīmbacchī nāra.

Yeah,

今天的天马拉多对接的是九月前不在中间当年看到的天下边从八的大菜马街吧那大菜马马街不拉的天下边从八的多的在那就这么菜从家当年那么些给我中间的一个杂娃的就接娃不没看阿拉西给绿坑该轮该怎么年当娃外坑该就能办的了他那这些不吃的接娃都送在城大两大娃的呢你现在来说那么前门都啊长得把都买把也都是那些的把就缺些书也前门穷的那前门今天穷的还是今天的那这个就是那既然那那就等一下吧今年送到的今天的我咋拉我的什么我咋拉着今天的大概一些节春节大概这个那么定那么样把都拉着这些的今天的都得一些把都拉扛大洋大把都接把就为什么在那里我咋拉当天把就拉着这些都是今天的洋大把都接把扛喇叭等于都接嘛这边的都那样大把都接些这些别送在今天的当天这个那么的些把老多这么把人当了我咋嘛了今天在那边在那边等我叫他妈了趁这扛大这个那么的两把人丢把他真把他长把他老把他滚去把这把当天我啥拉当天把就拉着洋今天的早上，他都是去酒吧里面去，瞬间都去吧，说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How many? Equivalent number of the sand grains of the Atlantic Ocean. That many you make your body charity to sentient beings, see? And then you do the same, that means equivalent number of the sand grains of the Atlantic Ocean. That many body you may charity at noon, and then in the afternoon, three times like this. For how long? And then you see, 10 million eons, not just 10 million eons, not just 10 million eons, 10 million like that,
tactic. So I think one hand to blame. Is one hand to blame? so I think maybe one hand might be one hand to blame. not 100% sure. so 10 million like that. 10 million yuan, you know, like that. Like that, but like that tactic. Like that, then, one hand billion yuan. not 100% sure, but my, maybe it's a little, still a little, but the minimum tactic, the number. so the tactic is this, the 100 million, so 10 times 100 million is the, it's called Tibetan Tribum. So billion is 1 billion Tribum. Then 10 Tribum is called Tribum Chenpo, Great Tribum. So 10 billion is what's called? What's called? Zillion? So now 10 billion is called Great Tribum. In Tibetan called Great Tribum. Now, now, you see, Great Tribum, ten times of Great Tribum, 10 times of 10 billion, is how much? Huh? What? 100 billion. Is that 100 billion? Is that 100 billion? Okay. So that's what it is. That's, so that's one tactic. So it's correct. So it's correct. Yeah, so it's correct. So now, it still doesn't stop there. So how many tactic? So how many tactic? How many 100 billion is here? That's 100,000. Like that, 100 billion like that, 100 billion like that, 1, 2, 3, 4, you know? Then 100,000. 100,000, like that. So even that not one just one time, still is not just, you know, 100,000 of that, you know. But like that, many. So you see, 100,000. Like that, 100 billion like that, 100 billion like that. 1, 2, 3, 4, you know? Then 100,000. Like that. So even that, not one, just one time, still is not just, you know, 100,000 of that, you know? But like that, many. So you see. So that.

You make a body charity to others at noon, afternoon. So each time, equal number of the sand grains of the Atlantic Ocean, you see, to other, making charity to others in the dimension. Okay? That and you hear the Dhamma, you hear the Dhammakaya Sutra. You heard the Dhammakaya Sutra. Somebody hear the Dhammakaya Sutra, and then you never give up the Dhammakaya Sutra. You know, never give up the faith. Dhammakaya Sutra is never give up. You know, after hearing, so that merit, just that merit, is numberless times. That merit is numberless times far greater merit. One generate, then all those other previous merit. So all those other merit is unbelievable. But when you compare the merit, you hear the Dhammakaya Sutra and you never give up. Dhammakaya Sutra, you see, never give up faith, you see. So this merit is numberless times far more greater. All other ones become small. So like that. So this is so powerful, this teaching. Then says, no question if somebody writes this, keep this, memorize this, read this, and learn the meaning, and reveal to others. Then far more greater. Says. So maybe we stop there. So maybe we do another auspicious day.

even one get just a rough, not complicated, but even just get a rough idea of emptiness. even by that, it gives sublime bliss. then, yeah.

the present paramita, you know, mm.

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So even one memorizes one sentence of this teaching, that it purifies the five uninterrupted karma, very heavy karma, killed father, mother, killed arhatas, caused blood to Buddha, caused disunity among the sanghas. this very heavy net karma that after death, without interruption of the life, immediately go to one get upon the hell realms. So even these heavy net karmas get purified. These and tenant virtuous actions, all those net karmas get purified. Even one memorized, say, one verse, even one verse from the present Pramana teaching. it is said that even one generate, you know, faith in the teachings of present Pramana, you know, faith in emptiness. You know. purifies, you know, so much net karma, even that one. Tenant virtuous action and so forth. Those heavy net karmas get purified. Just even having faith. And collect inconceivable merits. and if one reflect, even if one reflect the meaning of dependent arising, it starts beginning of liberating yourself from samsara. If you think the meaning of dependent arising, so like that. Papatha Ayadeva mentioned, even one get doubt in emptiness, even one has a doubt in emptiness, it breaks the samsara in pieces. So this is showing me how powerful it is, you know. effectively, even the rising doubt, you know, that say, how helpful is it to liberate oneself from samsara, so that so there's so many benefits, amazing benefits I mentioned, the reading, memorizing, you know, then no question meditation that as I explained before. So therefore, to meditate on emptiness everyday life, even 1 minute, even few seconds, is very essential. Even few seconds, to meditate on emptiness.

to just even, you know, like this, to mind touch or say focus on the emptiness. you see, just come to that point that, for example, I or whatever, it is totally non-existent from some side. Not just that it's totally non-existent, but the special things there. Just thinking that doesn't exist, that doesn't become mental emptiness. That becomes ordinary, that becomes nihilism, and that becomes, how say, that becomes ordinary emptiness. Not the emptiness that you, that can, by realizing that it can cut root of samsara, it's not that. So, it's not that anything is, it's not just that it doesn't exist, but it doesn't exist at all from its own side. From its own side. But that's what is, you see, need. See? So that's the correct one. At all. It doesn't exist at all. Totally. You know, from its own side. So that, very intensive. That's very intensive. You know. 100%. Right to that point. So that even few seconds, you see. So just like atom bomb. It's very powerful for purification. So anyway, so it's very important. If the Dhamma Kata Sutra is long, at least Ha Sutra, any teachings of emptiness, to read every day. Any teachings of emptiness, you need to read. First of all, only Ha Sutra is very, every day is extremely good. just even to leave positive imprint, so that sooner or later you will ever realize emptiness, and sooner or later then you will be out of samsara. You know, then doesn't have to experience relationship problems and depression, loneliness, all the whole package of problems of life. Anyway, so that finish the end. Anyway, say economical problems or whatever, so like that. yes, I think so. Otherwise, we will have the experience of suffering, samsara, endless and dying, born without end. All the we experience of all the problems over and over, over and over, like that. So this is listening, reading. So studying or meditating. So this is Buddha's teaching. It's Buddha's main guidance. Main method, way to liberate us, sentient beings. So that's what Buddha revealed, Dhammakara Sutra, all these teachings for us. So.

0: Then especially especially to study, the Lama Tsongkhapa's teachings on emptiness. So, as much as possible in this life, to leave positive imprint at least as much as possible by studying, reading, reflecting, say, meditating. So, it seems very, very important, very essential. even Amitabha, even Amitabha, Buddha's pure land, you were born. some teachings said, no, there is no Lama Tsongkhapa teaching there, opportunity to practice. But in this world, there's opportunity to practice Lama Tsongkhapa teaching and achieve enlightenment. You see, easily and quickest way. And so, those Bodhisattvas there, they have to pray to be born in this southern continent, in our world, where they stand for teaching. And so then they pray and be born here, and then meet Tantra teaching. They, you know, it's a way to, quick way to achieve enlightenment, like that. So, so therefore, this time, by miracle, we are born in the southern continent, and we have met Buddha Dharma this time, especially Mahayana, and then also have met Tantra teaching. another Tantra teaching that will give enlightenment in one brief lifetime of degenerated time. In particular, Lama Tsongkhapa, the unified Sutta Tantra, the clearest teaching. So that so therefore, we are extremely, even if we haven't met Tantra teachings, we have opportunity to meet, receive, to learn the whole path. So we're extremely fortunate. So I think that's it. So we're not going to dedicate merits.
1: Tāke chīnyē sāpē kēwā jitnān rūpā kūnā kāmbē nā kēpā jitūrā sāntāpāi tēmbē nyēmbā rīndō sāchī

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Chaitanya made it collided by Buddha, Buddha, Sabha, all those intendings. Made the bodhicitta, that which is from where all the happiness of oneself, temporary ultimate happiness, and all the temporary happiness, ultimate happiness of others in the midst, from where all the happiness is received. May this bodhicitta be generated with one's mind, in the mind of one's own family members, as well as in the mind of all the rest of the sentient beings, without delay even a second.

0: And if you want the three time merits correct by me, by others, may the wisdom realize the emptiness.
1: Mm.
0: This precious wisdom may it be actualized with one's mind and one's family members and in the mind of all the sentient beings without delay in second, and their mm.

So this realization that is which is contained in the personal paramita teachings taught by Buddha. From this private prana teaching, then three time Buddhas, all the past, present, future Buddhas, say born from this, and then all the past, present, future Buddhas born from this, all the Arhatas born from this. So this, to be able to actualize meaning of this with one's own life and in the mind of all the sentient beings without delay being a second. And those who have actualized the wisdom realize the emptiness, may this be developed. Tōne tāwā rīmbō jē, mā jē bā nam jē jūrī jē, jē bā nyā bā yīmē bā.

Three rule of her husband with marriage collected by one son, three times of her brothers. May the virtuous may all the virtuous friends, include Buddha of compassion. all the virtuous friends, may they have stable life, all their holy wishes to succeed immediately. And then particular yeah. And then Tibetan particular Tibetan people would then to have a get a total freedom in their country and to be able to preserve Dharma and spread then more than before. Then the leaders, top leaders of mainland China immediately change their motivation and total devotion to business and total devotion to business and do exactly what business wishes and invite in mainland China and spread the have to have sun shining of the Holy Dharma and as well as the sun shining of the peace and happiness, freedom for the people to practice Dharma, to spread Dharma.

So we collected merit, say, inconceivable merit, so much by listening to the Dhammakara Sutra, by explaining. And then we did those preliminary practices, so much merit collected with each of the seven limb practice. With each limb, we collected so much merit. Then with the offerings, we collect numberless merit by offering to all the Buddhas during the blessing. We collect limitless kinds of merit by offering to gurus. We collect limitless kinds of merit by offering to the Buddha Dhamma Sangha. We collect limitless kinds of merit four times by offering to statues to basically Tangas. There is in all the directions. We collect limitless kinds of merit also by offering medicine Buddha and thousand Jesus. We collect limitless kinds of merit, offering to innumerable numbers of holy objects in each country. So, like this so many times. Then, with the putting palms together, and numberless holy objects, so we create numberless cause of enlightenment, liberation from samsara, good rebirth, happiness, spiritual life. One offering is offered numberless holy objects. So, with one offering, we collect the numberless cause of enlightenment, liberation from samsara, happiness, spiritual life, all that, you know, cause of all those numberless times, okay, with one offering, because one offering is offered many holy objects. So now there are so many offerings here in the centers and all that. So even here, there's so many lights, even the light itself. So that they may have the offerings. So like that, many other centers and all the centers in there. So with each offering offered to numberless holy objects, so created numberless cause of all those happiness after enlightenment. So therefore, we should realize how extensive merit we created during this time, during these hours. So met the life very rich of cause of enlightenment and liberation from samsara. Very meaningful today. So due to all this merit collected in the past, present, merit will be collected in the future by oneself, and tea time is collected by others. All these merits, past, present, future, we collect, and all the result of happiness after enlightenment, we give everything to all sentient beings. We give all to all the sentient beings. Now we give every hell beings. Every hungry ghost, every animals,

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Every Asura beings. Every Asura beings. Every intermediate stage beings.

They receive everything whatever they want, whatever they need from the and and also give one's own body, one which for a jewel, one's own belongings, to make charity with every helping, hungry ghost, animals, asura beings, human beings, intermediate beings,

So all the sentient beings, all the rest of the sentient beings. And all the realms become transformed in the pure land of Buddha. Whichever one prayer for wishes to be born. where there's no suffering. All the beauties, purest enjoyment. They receive everything, whatever they want, whatever they need, all the enjoyments, and all this causes them to actualize path with wisdom in their mind and cease all the defilements, and they all become, say, they all become enlightened. The mind becomes, say, Dharmakaya, body becomes Rupakaya.

So visualize the in that aspect of that deity, the one practice as well. And that Buddha, one prayer. Now we collected numberless merit by giving the all the merits and all the result happiness, and the numberless merit by giving the body, by giving the possessions. So we collected numberless merit, you know, many times. So due to this, whatever sufferings beings have made it happen on me, whatever merit happiness I had made it happen towards all the sentient beings.

You draw the past position. Marriage collapses by me. Three times marriage collapses by others. Any sentient being who see me, touch me, remember me, think about me, talk about me, praise or complain, say praise or criticize me. say abuse me or they make fun of me, whatever they do towards me. in return, may host them never ever reborn in the lower realms.

and immediately caused them to be free from all the sicknesses, spirit harm that are causing problem into the mind and body, to say it was causing problem in life, and crazy and uncontrolled mind. And then free from all the defilements, the karma defilements, and actualize whole path to enlightenment, especially bodhicitta, and reach enlightenment quickly. May they achieve enlightenment quickly.

Did your past conclusion made is correct by me, tea time made is correct by others. From now on, whatever action I do, eating, walking, sitting, sleeping, meditation, studying, whatever I do, jobs, and whatever life I experience, happy, unhappy, healthy, unhealthy, gain, loss in business, loss in job, loss, whatever, gain and loss in the life, and the poor or rich, living or dying, even born in the hell realms, whatever happens to me, life experience, may all my actions, my life experience from now on in all my future lifetimes to become only most beneficial towards the sentient beings, that which causes all sentient beings to achieve enlightenment as quickest as possible by myself being enlightened.

Give you all the power, spin, put your medics, collect them, take them, and collect them by others. Whichever universe, world, country, area, place, house I will be or I am. May all those sentient beings living in that universe, world, country, area, place, house, all those sentient beings, may they never ever reborn in the lower realms, and may they exercise the bodhicitta and emptiness. So able to cause oneself being just in the world, able to cause others like this. Then do that. May nobody, may everybody have perfect peace and happiness. May nobody experience war, famine, disease, torture, poverty, sickness, dangerous fire, water, earth, all the problems. And may they achieve enlightenment fully by expressing on the path to enlightenment. just myself being in this world, then in this universe, then those who are blind, able to see, deaf, able to hear, limb, able to walk, and those who are depression, and immediately able to fill their heart with the bliss, and those who are have relationship problems, generate their hearts filled with their compassion, love and kindness, and then acceptance, you know, all of that, and forgiveness, acceptance, all that. those who have poverty get wealth immediately, and poverty of those who have poverty of Dharma able to have wealth of Dharma. Yeah, those who are devoid of guru, who are looking for guru, able to find fully qualified guru. Those who need teachings, able to receive unmistakable, complete teachings, the path to enlightenment. So, everyone's wishes for happiness get fulfilled. Just oneself being just in this world, just being this universe.

due to all the past, which made a claim three times as great by others. From now on, may I be able to benefit like sky towards all the sentient beings like Lama Tsongkhapa. Not only this life, from now on in all future lifetimes, like Lama Tsongkhapa, and by having the same quality within me as Lama Tsongkhapa has. Benefit like sky towards the sentient beings and teaching the Buddha. Due to the past, present future merit is collected by me, due to merit is collected by others, that which is that which that which exists but totally non existent from their own sight. Totally empty.

May the I who exists but totally non-existent from its own side. Totally empty.

intensely meditate on the emptiness, dedicate merit by meditating emptiness. Without clinging, without holding on the merit and all this as appearing inherently existent, without holding on to it, without grasping that, without letting one's mind grasp on that, without letting one's mind hold on to that.

achieve Guru Chaitanya Mahaprabhu's enlightenment. There which exists but totally non-existent from its own sight. There which is totally empty.

Lead all the sentient beings who exist but do not exist from their own side, who are totally empty. To that enlightenment, which is also Urushatamana, but this enlightenment which is also totally empty from its own side. By myself alone, who exists but who is totally non-existent, who is totally empty.

I did get all the merits to be able to follow the extensive holy deeds of the Samantabhadra, Manjugosha, Siddhikava, Sopat, those Bodhisattvas, holy deeds, extensive holy deeds. And Esther realizes I dedicate all my merits to be able to fall. In the same way as Titan Bodhisattvas, that they dedicated their merits and that they admire the most. Jambalam bhava jita jemba da kundo sambo te yang de jen da da kunje je zon da lo jen ge wa de da tam cha da do na to zo ma se be ja wa tam je jin lo wa ga la zo zo lo wa yin da ge ge be za wa de ge ja 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name is given to me, my promised prayer, who loved me, those who died, whose name is given to me, those who died. May all those beings immediately get liberated from all those sufferings, reincarnate in the pure land, where they can become enlightened, or may they receive perfect human body and its human enlightenment quickly by meeting properly qualified mind, good mind, and teachings.

visual defiles, person picture made is corrected by me, tea time made is corrected by others, one from family members, all the students, benefactors in the community and the organization, and especially those who give up, especially those who give up their life to the organization to serve sentient beings teaching Buddha, and those who are loving from my promise, personally given to me, and those who are doing services. May all of us have long, may all of us have long life, to be healthy. All the wishes to be succeeded immediately according to the Holy Dharma.

May the effort exercise from Guru Devotion after enlightenment, from Guru Devotion after enlightenment, especially with the Chitta Clear Light, may be exercised with all of our mind, without delay, even a second. Did all the past, present, future, may this corrected by me, three times may this corrected by others, may all the Sanghas in the FMT able to complete scripture understandings, realizations of the path of enlightenment by living in pure Vinaya and by receiving all the protections or the needs.

Dirio the past, and the merit collected by me, the time merit collected by others, now the social service centers, mental centers, able to which will be the most beneficial for towards all the sentient beings, and able to immediately pacify the suffering of the body and mind of the sentient beings. And spread a complete teaching of Lama Tsongkhapa in the mind of the sentient beings by the several needs. And may all the projects of the centers land Mission Buddha on the 100,000 Mission Buddha temple, the statue temple, as well as the stupa, 100,000 stupa, to plant seed of enlightenment and the liberation from samsara in the mind of sentient beings, purify the need karma, and cause them to collect extensive merit, and also healing for the body and mind. So, as well as hospitals and schools, of all the projects that made, say, all the rest of the projects may be most beneficial and successful. All this to be see here. Anybody who come on the land, then immediately they need karmas get purified, and they never ever get reborn in hell realms and the lower realms, and immediately they find faith and refuge, a stable faith in the refuge and karma, and able to actualize bodhicitta. Just coming on the land, and so it become healing for the mind and the body as well. So like that, and then all the centers have been sent to able to achieve enlightenment coolly, in order to come to the land.

As in all other rest of the centers, the projects, and all the projects, building and statues, Deva statues, all the holy objects, building monastery, nunneries, different parts of the world, all to be succeeded immediately by the same other means, as well as then especially find the field material project be succeeded immediately by receiving all the by receiving all the needs, other needs, and especially financial need. May all these projects, statues and centers, all these projects, able to cause general bodhicitta in the mind of all the sentiments, and do that, may everybody perfect peace and happiness, free from all the problems, wars and so forth, the dangerous elements and so forth. May all these statues and projects, all these material statue and all the center, all the other projects, cause all sentient beings to achieve enlightenment as quickly as possible. May the Lama Tsongkhapa teaching be spread in all the directions. And may it be flourished forever. May I be able to cause this to happen. Chujin Jabu Tunga Ve Chuzwa Namba Ambe Vatan Kheji Tsema Ashi Vata Tunji Manglu Tsangwa Rai Shuwa Dada Shinji Tusum Tan Tewe Tsunyi Latin Jawa Losan Tapa Ye

0: Mit dir, das Loving Kindness be generated. Yeah. with myself in mind of all the living beings in this world and all the living beings. So reciting material Buddha mantra, it helps prosperity, success, and in future lives, many thousands of times to become will turning king, so that I mentioned. then you meet material Buddha when material Buddha descends on this earth. You become the first disciple material Buddha, and receive teachings directly from material Buddha, and receive petition for enlightenment. then never ever reborn Lord Rilams, anybody who hear this recite. So this is the benefit. So thank you very much and a good night. So thank so as usual.
1: I have one announcement. As today is a very auspicious day, and Rinpoche, again, so much kindness. And then this year, we had amazing teachings from River Rinpoche, Chodron Rinpoche's Holiness Dalai Lama, and coming up from Lama Sopa Rinpoche, the Medicine Buddha Retreat. Then on behalf of, so seeing that all this is due to Rinpoche's kindness, and that what Rinpoche does is the activity of all the Buddhas. Then on behalf of Land and Medicine Buddha, myself and Tom, and everybody, I'd like to request Rinpoche please to accept a long life offering puja later this year.
0: That's my prayer. I wish I can do activities of Buddha. That's my prayer. So good night. Thank you very much. Good night. Thank you. Long life every day. Every day long life.
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generate a mastic if full enlightenment. For the benefit of all mankind, mothers, sentient beings.

not sufficient, just myself. being, I say, liberated from the the sufferings of the samsara. And this achievement not sure what we have opportunity in next lives. If we live it up to next lives, not sure. That's very difficult to say. because it is very difficult to find again such this precious human body qualified of eight freedom, ten richness, and we say which is all the which gives you all the opportunities. Whatever. See, Dharma practice we wish one can do. not only we have met this difficult teaching, you know, that which brings to cessation of oceans of samsara suffering and cause the delusion karma. Not only so we have opportunity to practice that path. you see. That by striving for noble truth then achieve the cessation of the whole entire the suffering of samsara and its cause, delusion, karma. besides by happiness Buddha Dharma that one can say one can create unmistakable cause of happiness.

until we get completely liberated from the suffering realm, samsara, you know, to have a happy, to achieve happy rebirth, the body of the happy transmigrated beings, to achieve happiness until that happens. So we have, say, this perfect human body gives all that opportunity to create an unmistaken cause of all those happiness. And beside that, this gives opportunity to practice Great Vehicle, the teaching of the Great Vehicle, the Mahayana teaching that enables one to achieve full enlightenment. The state which is completion of all the qualities of the sensations, of the mysteries of mind, and the completion of complete qualities of the realizations. Then, after that, so with this attainment, then one can do perfect work towards all the sentient beings. freedom from the oceans of samsara suffering, the numberless other sentiments, and bring them in full enlightenment. And not only that, this perfect human body, but well, now gives opportunity to free the numberless of other sentient beings from whom you receive all your past, present, future happiness, realization, enlightenment, everything, who are most precious, most kind one in your life, and the numberless of other sentient beings, numberless of hell beings, hungry ghosts, animals, human beings, sura beings, asura beings, and intermediate beings, all those different types of sentient beings who are unimaginably suffering. So one can liberate them, Queen Cougar, why? Because one can achieve full enlightenment, Queen Cougar. Why? Because with this perfect human rebirth, we can practice the the Mahayana secret mantra Vajrayana, that which has this, all, that which has all the skills to, that which is the greatest skill that one can achieve, that one can achieve full enlightenment, Kuga. So that we can say, which gives us any practice one wish one can practice, this one gives you opportunity. And we have all the opportunity, and we have met all those dharma. Even one hasn't met all those different levels of teachings, however, there is great opportunity to meet and practice all those teachings. And this doesn't last.
this precious human body that which gives you all these opportunities, so precious. all the wealth that there is in this world, and your human body, which one's more precious? Your human body is more precious, or the you know that your human body which

which gives opportunity or which allows to use the Buddha nature that we have, you know, within us. the nature of the mind. So yesterday, so what happened was, you know, I was talking about, I was trying to describe, you see, meant to explain what the Buddha nature is, then trying to explain how the mind is dependent on arising, you know, not independent. So then it went off. Yes, I was talking about that, and it meant to explain Buddha nature, but nature, you know. But then they're trying to say introduce that, you know, by explaining how the mind is not independent, you know, it's dependent on arising. So talking what is the mind, you see. you know, it's nothing. What it is nothing, except what is merely imputed by the thought in the mind. Your thought is just made up the label mind. you know, merely imputed by the thought is mind. Because there is the, you know, phenomena that which is there. There's a phenomena which is there. Empty of form, substantial phenomena, you know, then whose nature is clear, like things appear to the mirror, reflect the mirror, like that. Things appear to this phenomena, you know, clear. And Rigpa, you know, the trying to get that a translation of that, you know. What's called awareness or however, knowing, Rigpa, knowing. So, empty and clear and knowing. So, that phenomena, you see, so that is the base. That phenomena is the base, you know. Because that exists, so the mind exists. Because that is what receives the label mind. So as I mentioned, as long as this phenomena exists, no choice. The mind, the label mind is there. It exists. So mind is what it is nothing else except what is merely imputed by the thought, relating or reason, because this base exists, this phenomenon exists. You know? You see, so now you can see the mind is what's the mind. You see, it's never the mind the way it appears to the way it is not appearing to us. It's never that. The way you know, one's own thought has been believing, apprehending, is not that one. That's the hallucination. That real mind, when you think about mind, real mind, you know, appearing from there, that's the what's called object was reputed. Anyway. As I mentioned, is the in our view of the mind, how the mind appears, there is a, you know, the Baba Shiga, the four schools of Buddhist philosophy, Baba Shiga, you know, observed of to be repeated, it's there, you know, the conversation.
is what I mentioned, that you know, there are 18 schools within that Bhagavad Gita, name of the Deva. So so you see, the mind appear permanent, you know, while it's impermanent, appear permanent. And mind appearing independent without any cause or conditions, mind appearing existing alone without any past. I see the past, the continuity. See. And however, so there's all this wrong view, that there's all this very gross, extremely gross wrong view of the mind. extremely gross, you know, the hallucination of wrong view. you see, so as I mentioned before, so what is the mind? What is the mind? Is what's mere impediment? How to say? So on this the mind which exists in a name as a mere impediment thought. So we put all this, projections. You know, this very heavy wrong view, very heavy wrong views. You know, this very gross, permanent, independence, you know, existing alone, all these things. What is not? So then, I'm taught, then, the also many the Bhagavad-gita school and as well as Sutantika school. you know the objective is beauty of the wrong view according to the mind existing, you know, being self-sufficient, you see, without depending on the base and the continuity of that. self-sufficient. So while it's not, you see, while it's, you know, dependent on these things, then appearing, say, then you see, project, public imprint with on the mountain, and appear to see subsufficient. And then for that, then also Chittamantra, mind also see the object with the beauty and such as these. As I mentioned, as the in this school, the phenomena they exist. The imprints, these
那第一点是那个 imprint left on the seventh consciousness which is called 婚息 base of all the phenomena. So, that's where, you know, where all the phenomena comes. So even come from the mind, just the mind is the base of all. So the imprint left on the self consciousness, then they experience out into two. One is the phenomenon knowing phenomena, you know. And then one is the object. So it manifests in two. This is what is believed in Siddha Mantra. And then, so anything that exists without depending on the imprint left on the imprint which is left on the seventh consciousness and experience out. Without when that anything, you know, say, so say anything. Say what is the belief you see existing, you know, from their own side. From the object side, so without it depending on the imprint left on the seventh consciousness, the base of all experience out. So here the mind, when you think mind, so it also appears like that. So these wrong views also there. When you think of mind, this hallucination, this projection is there. You know, the object will be repeated, you know, on the mind on the screen. Then, the Savatthanta, Sutantika, the school, the view of the object will be repeated. Um.

the the things existing from their own side, particularly from the from their own side, without depend on. So this the Sudan school that the anything that exists, you see, by appearing to the undetected mind. Then that mind labeling, see, the valid mind, see, labeling. So undetected, valid mind labeling. So anything that exists has to be like this. So you know, appear to the undetected mind, and that mind, you know, label. So, so opposite to that is the, you see, the wrong view of the attributed according to this school. So, when we think of mind, when we see, when we talk about mind, when we think about mind, in the view of our mind, that is also the wrong view, you see, the objective perspective is also there. The point of view of the wrong view, the objective perspective is also there. So mind that.

And then the when the think mind, when we talk about mind, when we think of mind, when we do not analyze, you know, the what is mind, the ultimate nature of the mind, you know, what exactly it is. So, there is the Pasangika school, you see, Madhyamika school, the Madhyamika school is Sudhantika school and Pasangika school. So, Pasangika school, you see, the point of view, the object to be repeated.

That, as I mentioned last night, so that is what is believed by the previous school, Suddhanta school, you see. So the mind is labeled by thought, but it exists by nature. It exists from its own side. They accept it is labeled by thought, but it exists from its own side, or exists by it exists by nature. they do not accept truly existent. So that. So the mind is labeled by thought, but you see, it should have something from society. You know? There should be something from society. that it is it exists from its own side. So which means it exists from its own side. not being satisfied not being satisfied, unable to accept that the mind is merely imputed by the thought, the way the mind exists, cannot, unable to accept that. Then, unable to accept that, there should be more than that, you know. Something exists in common society. So something beyond that. So not just merely labeled by thought. So however, so that is what the Suddhanta school believe. So that is. not wrong view, not false, but as truth, you see. So that is wrong in the Prasangika, Madhanga Prasangika school, going to that, that this is totally wrong view. A totally wrong view, see. Totally non-existent, you know, totally empty. This is totally non-existent. See, not enough merely imputed, but mind, you know. there should be something more than that. However, something, you know, even slight more than that. That is merely labeled by mind, you see. So however, so this mind, you know, appearing, not merely labeled by mind. The mind is appearing, see, not merely, mind appearing not just merely labeled by thought, see. so this very subtle, see, hallucination of the object, which you put it. So this common person has schools of view of the object persecuted. This verse in a subtle hallucination. So this total absence of this, uh,
appearing something slightly more than what's me a little bit by thought. The total absence of that, even that total non-existent. So that is the ultimate nature of the mind. Only that is the ultimate nature of mind. That is the emptiness of the mind. That is the Buddha nature. You see? That's the Buddha nature. And that is this, what's called nature of the mind, clear light. Nature of the mind, clear light. So that is the Buddha nature. The total absence of that. You see? That subtle hallucination, you see, from appearing to something slightly more than what is merely imputed by thought.

So now here is your mind.

Now here one can see all the all this, you see. The mind is totally empty of all those views, all these, you know, wrong, all these views which are wrong, which are mistaken, you see. So that I went through, you see. Mind is totally empty of that, totally empty of all those. You see, up down to this. The subtle hallucination, that object was repeated, a very subtle one. So now,

So when it comes to this point, see, total absence of the, you know, the mind's total, enter even this. Mind doesn't have all this, even this subtle, see, object to be reputed. So

So if you see now here, mind look like doesn't exist. It's not that it's not the mind doesn't exist, but light doesn't exist. So to analysis, you know. So by negating all this, this even including the subtle wrong view, objective repeated, you know, the equal person exclusive. So that you know, looks like doesn't exist. Looks like doesn't exist. It's not that it's non-existent. It exists, but exists, you know, in the mere name. Merely imputed by thought.

So this mind, empty of the mind, is empty of say, empty of say, you know, inherently existence of the existing from a society.

So this is it. So what time said before. So this signature to mind of the emptiness stand unstand by the inherent unstand by the existing by nature or true existence or inherent existence. So this is pure. Is it pure because it's unstained? But pure because it's unstained by the existing by nature. It is existing from society. Even though it appears to us in our daily life, for us sentient beings, it appears, inherently existent or existing from society. See? But in reality, the mind doesn't have that at all, such thing at all. So however, that emptiness is the mind that is the Buddha nature, and that is the potential to be, that we can be that us sentient beings, any sentient being can be totally liberated from the oceans of samsara suffering, including cause, delusion, karma, which continuation has no beginning, which continuation has no beginning.

So this is the this is the potential that that we can cease, that we can cease all this can be free forever. And from where this potential, from where, you know, all the realizations of the path to liberation and enlightenment comes. From within. that the when the gong, for example, the gong, what, you know, the stick hit the gong, you know, meet the gong, then from the gong the sound comes. like the bell, the tongue, so by the bell, the tongue says it hits the bell, then sound comes from the bell. So like that. So by meeting qualified, by meeting qualified virtuous friend, who can show the whole path to liberation, to enlightenment, without any mistakes. And by meeting that, see, living Dharma, and then from that potential, see, all the realization, see, enlightenment comes. So all of that. So therefore, see, so what I was saying before is that, so this we have within us all sentient beings' mind, but now here, uh,

heaven, with that, along with that, that we have this precious human body, you know. That which gives opportunity, to communicate, to understand the meaning of the teaching. That which enables us, this precious human body, by having this, enables us to understand the meaning of the teaching. You know, to learn and practice and exercise realization. So this precious human body, which is gives opportunity to use or to function the Buddha nature that we have. You know? So therefore,

Så derfor det synes godt. So like this was animals, those other similar things. You see, because the body what they have taken, those lower body, so Lord Buddha saw that it blocks completely the opportunity, you know, to say, to use the Buddha nature still. to achieve liberation, full enlightenment. So that completely blocks them to understand meaning of Dharma, to understand meaning of path and practice. So therefore

more precious than all the wealth in this world. This human body that we have is more precious than skies filled with gold. You know, not only the size of this earth, gold, diamond, you know, with crown and jewel, but whole sky filled with gold, diamond, you know, even with crown and jewel. See, all those nothing, you know, the value is nothing compared to our, you see, precious human body. Which is qualified with 8 freedom tenses. So, that much wealth alone, because that much wealth alone, if one has, cannot stop rebirth into the lower realm. That alone cannot, even to stop the rebirth in the lower realm, cannot stop that alone. But this, even one has nothing, like Milarepa, who didn't have even 1 rupee or $1, you see. But he used human body, because he had a human body, precious human body, he had nothing. you see, precious human body, so he used to practice Dharma. So it should be enlightenment in that way, lifetime. So all of that, you see, human body is how precious it is, you know, at that, more precious than all those skies filled with the rich crown of jewels. So therefore, so every second, having this, perfect human body, this precious human body, this perfect human body, how precious is it in each second? It's more than all those stars filled with it, all those jewels. Why? Because even within 1 second, one can create cause to achieve enlightenment. One can create a cause of happiness which life.

Wangekret, Wangekret happiness, say Wangekret ultimate happiness, you know, cause of cause to achieve liberation from samsara. Wangekret the ultimate happiness, the full enlightenment. That's what so even in a second, whatever happens, one wish to achieve one trait with this purpose, with this purpose in the body. so it is. So therefore, and this doesn't last long. Death can happen, you know, in a day, in a moment. So therefore, practice dharma immediately, right away. full enlightenment for sentient beings. For that, then, depends on X, Y, Z of the heart. so,

his method and wisdom. So, without wisdom, just method alone cannot remove the delusions without wisdom. Cannot cease the defilements method alone without wisdom. So what really ceases the defilements, the delusions by the wisdom, who does that? Which one does that directly to cease all that, the defilements? the delusions, it's by the wisdom realizing emptiness.

Also, not only to liberate oneself from all the oceans of samsara suffering, all the delusions, and even the subtle defilements.

how we liberate other sentient beings from the sufferings of samsara and the cause of delusion karma, how we liberate others. And by revealing the truth, by teaching them, by revealing the truth, teaching them, the profound, the ultimate

emptiness. So that's see, we rebuilding, and so they listen, reflect, meditate. So by and develop this, so exercise the wisdom and develop this, and only this way how one can liberate the way to liberate the numberless sentient beings from the oceans of samsara suffering. <Like that. coughs> So as Buddha said, the mighty one, do not wash the karma with water. See.

The other religions who believed that, you know, the defilements of the newcomers, you know, to be washed by water. So the way of Buddha, how Buddha guides a liberate, guides us and brings to enlightenment or liberate from the sufferings and cause of the sufferings. not just by washing, you know, the net karma with water, and not by not eliminate the suffering, of the sentient being with hand. not also by transplanting Buddhist realizations in the mind of the sentient beings, not also in that way. not eliminating suffering with hand means like taking a thorn from the body, you see, like that. So taking the suffering with the hand, taking the suffering of the sentient beings with the hand, like that. Then not also by transplanting the realizations in others. Then how the Buddha, how Buddha liberated as sentient beings, by revealing the truth, the ultimate reality. So

So blessed is real time. Teachings from the old teachings on the emptiness. teachings on the professional wisdom or the teachings on the they gone beyond our wisdom. They gone beyond wisdom. So 12 volumes, so 1,000 stanza. Then, say 20,000 stanza, which are 3 volumes. Then, 8,000 stanza. Then I said, shorter, shorter, shorter. I said, then, I see. So the other short ones, such as this Diamond Cut Sutra. then there, then there are other. teaching and the professional wisdom. Beyond wisdom, lesser letter. Okay, before that, this heart sutra, they say essence of wisdom. then after that the teachings of the Gandhian wisdom lesser letter. So that is Lama Dhamma Junen Tsin Sabata Chumang Dhamma Dhamma Dhamma Dhamma Dhamma Dhamma Dhamma Dhamma Dhamma Dhamma Dhamma Dhamma Dhamma Dhamma Dhamma Dhamma Dhamma Dhamma Dhamma Dhamma Dhamma 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Then
시진이 기침마 the one syllable the teaching of the teaching of professional wisdom the one syllable so that's I think I might have mentioned this one before then so that's the so that's everything so the teaching of professional wisdom is here one syllable So this previous one, that woman in Mammon, so Lama Thomas, that woman in Mammon, so this is an incredible, this is a, I've seen this, about the, you know, introducing this as a, the practitioners of professional wisdom, is less letter, you see. this is talks, so how precious it is there. Maybe that time. So the teachings of professional wisdom is one letter. You can take one letter. So that's a R. So in other words, everything is everything's contained in this, you know, contained in this.

Endings, ultimate of all the phenomena, this one expresses. So means negation. Ah is the negation. So is the negation. So what is negate? What does it negate?

existing, you know, existing by nature, you know, existing by nature, say, true existence. So it negates, negates the, you see, existing by nature of the true existence that, you know, that which covers I, action, object, you know, hell, enlightenment, samsara, nirvana, everything that covers all this phenomena, which covers, you know, like the that carpet, you know, covers the floor, that covered all the phenomena, that which is merely imputed by the mind, that all this which are merely imputed by the mind. So this hallucination, see, true existence, say, existing by nature, cover, inherently existing appearance of the existing by nature. So covers everything. projected by ignorance and the apprehending true existence and the negative imprint left on the mental continuum by that ignorance. So project this hallucination, true existence appearance on every single phenomena. There is a phenomena which exists in mere name, which is merely input to the mind. So, negates all these hallucinations. Negates, you see, in our view, in Western view, you know, truly existent, that which is appear, truly existent, you know, this appear, appearing to you, from above the eye, from above everything, you know, this hallucination that appearing to you, and that's believed by us, that is believed by us, ignorance. So, which becomes a root, you know, basis for all the delusions, negative emotional thoughts, all other wrong concepts, and then karma and all the sufferings, the oceans of hell, hungry ghosts, animals, sura, asura, human beings, all the sufferings. So the negates, you know, stops, negates the truly, you know, what appears first of all, what's believed, you see, the true existence, you know, existing from the start, you see. Negates all this true existence. Then you see what you see is emptiness. The very nature of the phenomena, emptiness. So what is one, say, one syllable, the teachings of the professional wisdom, the one syllable
such shows. So by understanding ego, by understanding what it means, the meaning of us, then see, when you say then see, cuts destroys or the object of the ignorance, the true existence. destroys that. Next is that. And everything, then you see, everything is empty.

Mm. So that's what that's what it shows. Is the teaching the oneself what it shows, and that's what one to meditate. You know, that's. Mm. yes. In Nyingma, tradition, is regarded as a very important meditation, visualizing the sky. it's very calm, very safe, very essential meditation or something. I remember that when I was taking the hundreds of this initiation from my seven session machine, some of the deities in the practice, there was involvement of this visualization. I think maybe I think something that visualizing in the space, you know, in the concentration. That's so. So for that purpose, so say to my preparation of mind to realize emptiness.

the truly positive imprint and the snow letter to say to realize emptiness and to develop the wisdom and cease the defilement, gross thought, and increase the enlightenment in the time, liberate to other sentient beings by revealing emptiness. So for that reason, taking the oral transmission of the Dhammakara Sutra, which I have received from Mongolian Lama, who was an abbot of in Tibet, the Sera, both Sera Che and Sera Me. He was abbot for a few years. the monks, the monks who were living in the monastery, they had the old monks. They had more faith to Geshe-la, Geshe-sangye. So they asked, because during the, during those past years, the other monks, they had to kill animals, goats and sheep, and they had to do all sorts of things they were asked for to do. So, all kinds of things. maybe Geshe-la is Mongolian, so maybe was a little bit lighter, I think, I'm not sure. So anyway, so this was abbot for maybe 5 years or something like that. Normally, each monastery has a separate abbot. I think after Mao Zedong passed away, when there was a liberty freedom given to have monastery and monks, to have some monks in monastery study, so then they appointed Geshe-la to be at the abbot. So I received this transmission to hear that Dhammasala of Geshe-la. I think the first time when Geshe-la came, Geshe-sangye came to Dhammasala. So the heart, thing that I say, in the heart, for the benefit of all, for the benefit of all the sentient beings, every single sentient being, to liberate them, to bring them, that thing like that. Then, one can. It's very good. The Lama who keeps teaching all transmission, all the Buddhas, Shakyamuni Buddha, so they who gave the teaching Shakyamuni Buddha to the Shakyamuni Buddha's teaching. So, you see, Mantuji Tara, say, Medicine Buddha. How about all the Buddhas, all the deities, all the Buddhas? It's good to visualize, to meditate like this. Giving me, through this body, through this lung's body, giving me all transmission of the teaching. All the Buddhas. So that's very good to say. With that kind of meditation. So, that helps to receive a great blessing. How was the revolution?

In any place, if you recite, you know, one verse from this text, you know, Zamaka Sutra, one verse which is the four words, if you recite, then the place where you recite is, where this is recited, you know, just even one verse, which is the four words from this text. So that place where it's recited, you know, that place becomes like stupa. That place becomes a that place becomes the object of offering by the devas and the human beings, suras and asuras and human beings and so forth. So even one verse, there's the four words, you know, from this text, you see, it was recited, so that place, where it's recited, that place becomes object of offering, you know, that becomes holy place, it becomes holy place, object of offering by the place becomes object of offering by the suras and asuras and the humans. Then he says, no question, if one takes this text, you know, if one write this text, if one memorize this text, if one keep this text, if one read this text, understand this text, meditate, you see, then no question, you know, how much you see, you know, meditate one correct, and how much that you know, place become that place, you see, make so holy, you know, that precious. So it's very good. So therefore, very good to you know, to try to get the teachings and professional wisdom Dhammakaya Sutra as many as possible, the 8,000 stanzas or, you know, even just to have their, even of course if it's English you can read or in, you know, your own language, but if it's not, if it's Tibetan, it's very, you know, if another language, so to have in the house, to just, even just to have in the house, it blesses the house in a so holy, you know, the place become holy object that other beings worship. Somewhere there's also saying, devas, those worldly devas, they come three times a day to worship that place. And said, so even in another language, like Tibetan or that, you know, it's extremely so fortunate to have in the house. And then you may, even you cannot read, but you may offering, you know, make offerings, a light, you know, water, so forth, make offerings into prostration. So by making an offering to them, to this Buddhist teaching of professional wisdom, you see, these teachings, like Diamond Cuts or Sutra, so forth, the merit is just, you know, mind blowing, it's unbelievable. In Solo Kumbus, the family, not a poor family, the middle class or the little wealthy ones, they have Buddhist teachings, the present primary text, those volumes which I mentioned before, in the 12 volume, then you know, the different number of volumes and teachings on the professionals. The family can't read because they didn't study the letter, you know, to read and write.
There was no school, and only those who want to live their life in Dharma, then in the past they are the only one who could learn the Tibetan letter, you see. They learn alphabet, then how to read, you know, like that, to read the text, you know, memorize. So only those who want to live their life in Dharma, they say, usually from young time, like that, not so much when they become old, but when they were young time, so they go to monasteries, or, you know, from a teacher, you see, you learn. So there was no system of school or things like that in the past. No, there was Nepali school, but it was forbidden to learn Tibetan. Even though the Sherpas, when they read Dharma text or this is the letter they use. It's not Nepali's letter, but the original generation Sherpas came from, I think, Tibet, from Kham, called Dighi, I think somewhere there. There were two groups, two districts, whatever. I think there must be very weak people, so I think they left. They didn't have much courage, I think. No, I'm joking. So they came to Nepal, the direction of the place called the East, Shad. So then they lived there. They came with the animals. So they lived on the animals, goats and sheep. Then sometimes finish. So then, due to their karma, then they found some plants in the mountains to eat in. They found things to eat in the mountains after they finished the animals. Then, so that's the story of the Sherpas. So anyway, then I heard the potato came from the potato. The Sherpas man puts potato. So the potato, I don't know from. I think must came from the west. I'm not sure. The potato was brought, introduced. You see, so the potato became the main crops. Wasn't the plant potato? I never came from Holland. I'm not sure. So then they plant potatoes. The main food is potato. The field. And some, then there's one or two kinds, some few vegetables.

puts on fat, and then to put this in oil, so it puts on fat, and the soup, light soup, then you just swallow them. You don't bite, you just... the soup is very, soup is quite tasty. So, and then, yes, they put a potato wine, you know, potato alcohol. This is very, very strong one. Potato alcohol is the small potatoes, you know, people don't eat. The small potatoes. So you put, they make alcohol, they use the small potato for some alcohol. so I think 12, well, I counted this one time, I think it's called 12 or 13, something like that, different food they make. So, when I was staying at home, around three, when I was over, when I was two, three, without one. No, when I was, you know, around, I stayed at home after five, after, say, age five. So I remember my mother used to make this strong alcohol with potato quite often. So she could say she could collect firewood from the forest because there was no in the family. Father died. You know, I don't remember seeing father. so we are only children. So only my elder sister. She was the only one who could do something to help mother. She take the animals, put on the mountain. So that's what she could do. Then rest of us just playing, just nothing that can. There's nothing can, you know, nothing we can help. Just play, you know, eat the food that mother makes, you know, in the mornings and then in the evening. Then all day long, just play in the house, play in the field, like that. So, myself, then my brother Sanjay, who is now a living commander. Then, between that, there's another girl, but she died. she has a small tail, besides the small, very short tail. I think after maybe I left bed or something, she died. So, so there's a large pot. A large pot. Then fill up with these small potatoes. Then another pot. It's a little bit like stupa. It's like another pot. Another pot, so go like that. So you make many hours of fire, you know, fire. So a lot of fire would go on that. So then you put a small pot in the pot filled with small potatoes, so the small pot there. So then the vapor goes up. The last pot, you see. So the drop comes from, you collect the drop from there, you know, in this small pot. So one by one, you know, so this is how you make the alcohol, a very, very strong alcohol. So after many hours of fire, you know, so maybe you get, I think there are maybe two of these months, you know, from that. Small quantity. So like that. she's the only one who does everything in the family, you know. Get bring water from the river and firewood from those who went to Solukhumbu, you can see the, you know, how the mountains are.

so that to get from far from the forest, with a huge load, so that so one time, mother didn't come back. She went to get fire. She went to get firewood. Didn't come back. So it became late, dark. So the children were sitting outside of the, outside of the, at the door, the downstairs door. You see, we're sitting there waiting for mother. Lined up. waiting for the mother to come. So then, after quite some time, there was moon, quite some time. Then came with a huge lot of firewood from the forest. Then, also, I think we also partially were scared, I think. mother, I think talking about the moon will take away or something like that. I'm not sure what I was talking something. I think I'm right or something. Anyway. Then then she made fire. Then she made fire, then she made food. So into that kind of thing. so sometimes I remember one time that when my mother was, so there's a fireplace, square. So normally I sit this side, mother sit that side. There's a fixed place. Anyway, that's how. So we sit like that, and your mother sit like that, my brother, other. So I think one evening, I think she went to get firewood or something. And I think she was very sick. And she was making, calling her mother, she said, Ama, that. Laying down on the other side. So, I think two of us. So, she was calling her mother, Ama, like this. So I went to her. I went towards her, but I just looking, but there's nothing I can do. because she was sick, so couldn't make fire. They kept no food, couldn't make fire. So there's no fire at the store. So one occasion, I remember not that. So anyway, my mother sacrificed her life to ask the children, and bear so much hardships, work so hard, and and every day she says, she told me she prays three times for me, morning, and afternoon, the evening time. So I asked, what do you pray?

0: met the Lama become like sun heating on the snow mountain. This Lama become like sun heating on the snow mountain. And then the control this, draw the control to two limbs. And then there's like mountain or something to like long life, something like that. So I told her, that you should you are prayer doesn't make any sense. That you should pray, may I be able to to pray that may he complete Dharma practice. That's what we should pray. That time I thought her prayer didn't make sense. But then when I was taking these hundreds of initiations, so I saw a little bit of some of her prayers, something like that in the one of the daily practice called Vasicchama. the mantra. So that's the goddess Buddha for success, for traveling, to face for obstacles, and if somebody attacking to to overcome that. and also court cases. So if you have court cases and problems, there's a special practice for the state. Also, when the sun rises, you visualize the deity in the sun, then you can practice. that other person, can't talk, can't argue, things like that. However, so in this deity practice, there's a little bit like her prayer there. So then I was a little bit surprised. So anyway, I'm not sure. A little bit of benefit to the world, my life, and that, and then just pay kindness to her, to pay kindness to her, all the hardships. childhood time, then all the prayers. I didn't stay at home after 5. I stayed at home, then left. but she'd been praying always, doing pujas and prayers like that. So now that side talk finished. Sajo wa tena tumba ma lama 또 뭐 그냥 그만해도 되게 제가 보다 긴장되어 하는 사람 좀 나디디디디디디디디디디디디디디디디디디디디디디디디디디디디디디디디디디디디디디디디디디디디디디디디디디디디디디디디디디디디디디디디디디디디디디디디디디디디디디디디디디디디디디디디디디디디디디디디디디디디디디디디디디디디디디디디디디디디디디디디디디디디디디디디디디디디디디디디디디디디디디디디디디디디디디디디디디디디디디디디디디디디디디디디디디디디디디디디디디디디디디디디디디디디디디디디디디디디디디디디디디디디디디디디디디디디디디디디디디디디디디디디디디디디디디디디디디디디디디디디디디디디디디디디디디디디디디디디디디디디디디디디디디디디디디디디디디디디디디디디디디디디디디디디디디디디디디디디디디디디디디디디디디디디디디디디디디디디디디디디디디디디디디디디디디디디디디디디디디디디디디디디디디디디디디디디디디디디디디디디디디디디디디디디디디디디디디디디디디디디디디디 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

0: Tashi Delek, Number 2, Lamrum Shevi, Geji Gyundur Taveto, Pyoji Nangcho Senshi Ye. 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
1: In the morning, any man or woman, in the morning, you can say, you may check your body to other symptoms. How many bodies in the morning you may check to other symptoms is the equivalent number of the sand grains of the Atlantic Ocean. You know, that means number of bodies. See, how many bodies to make charity in the morning? In this term for one day. Morning, you see. Equal number of the sand grains of the, you know, the Atlantic Ocean. Then, at noon, at 12 o'clock at noon, then also you may, your body charity. Equal number of the sand grains of the Pacific Ocean. Then in the evening, equal number of the sand grains of the Pacific Atlantic Ocean. that means the body makes charity. So like this, one day like this. You know, for how many eons? So again, here comes 10 million eon, but not just 10 million, but 10 million like that, takti. 10 million like that, you see, the one hand billion. 10 million eon, but 1, 10 million, 2, 10 million, 2, 3, you know, 10 million like that, you see. One hand billion of like that. One hand billion of 10 million eon. 10 million. One hand billion of 10 million eon. So American or English, this one. So see, every day in the morning you make charity your body equal number of the sand grains of the Atlantic Ocean, and then same at noon in the evening time. So one day like that. So 100 billion, see. 100 billion of 10 million eon. So by counting 10 million eon, 1, 10 million eon, 2, like that, you see, then? Like that, by counting 100 billion. So, you see, I can doesn't stop there. So, you see, 100 billion of 10 million eon, like that, how many? 100,000 times. This is so many 100,000 times. So you make your body charity to others. That, and then you listen to the Dhammakaya Sutra, you hear the Dhammakaya Sutra, you know, this teaching, and you don't give up. You don't give up the faith in Dhammakaya Sutra. So, you heard the Dhammakaya Sutra, then you don't give up the Dhammakaya Sutra, means the faith. So this, you know, this one, you cracked a numberless great merit. Then, you know, then the previous one, that much charity is done, what is it? But that many number of eons. So, by having heard Dhammakaya Sutra, and you don't give up, which means faith, then you collect, unimaginable, numberless, great, so many great merits, this is, from this. You see, so much more than the previous one. So previous one is unbelievable charity, you know, how many years, but the merits become smaller. You compare the merit, listen, you heard the Dhammakaya Sutra, and then never give up faith, you see. So this is, no question, if somebody write Dhammakaya Sutra, you know, write, and then see and you memorize or read or keep even keeping text in the house and attempt to learn meaning, is giving to others, teaching others, you know. Then the merit is far more, see, there's no comparison. Yes, he says. And then so today by listening the oral transmission and the generating faith and the teaching, the Dharma Council teaching, so you get so how much merit you get. And so as I just now explained here, much far more greater, much more than, see, you make your body charity, you know, each day so many like that, morning, afternoon, evening, and for that many number of eons, as I mentioned before, you know, one hand billions of 10 million eons, and even that so many, 100,000 times. So the power of the professional teaching of professionalism. So this listening, even just listening, by knowing the importance, you know, the subject of this, you know, realizing to exercise wisdom, you know. Realizing emptiness. However, understanding the importance and understand the importance and how this is this emergency, you know, what we need to learn these teachings to realize this wisdom is the emergency. It's a, you know, without delay in second, we need to exercise wisdom and develop this and cease the defilement and the delusion karma. Otherwise, you know, we will experience suffering or samsara without end. As it didn't have beginning, then it will become endless. So therefore this teaching will become the most precious, unbelievable. by general effect like this, you know, this teaching, unbelievable merit like this. And then and today is a Buddha's special day, descending from Tushita. So then whatever virtue we collect, you know, it becomes 100 1,000 times. I've not forgotten the number. I think by saying so many times now I forgot. I think 100 million. Oh yes. 100 million. So if you do one prostration, 100 million prostration, one light offering, 100 million light offering. So any practice we do today, so like that. So today is listening teachings on the empty, on the Buddha's teaching on the professional wisdom, see, yeah. Dhammakara Sutra. much it increases. Just, you know, even other days, just listening, you see, like that. And today, you know, it increased so much. As I mentioned also in the past, the Buddha Sutra, you know, meeting father and son, there it says that you practice, you know, the morality, charity, morality, patience, perseverance, you know, concentration, five parameters for 10 eons. That much merit you practice. charity is also not easy. charity, you know, to give up is also not easy. something that you like, you know, to give, you know, and also whatever attached to. Then especially morality, to live pure in morality, possible to take morality vows, so difficult, you know, to have the, how to say, interest, you know, to understand the benefit and to have interest. Then, even one too, you know, after a long time, then even one too, finally, but it's difficult to live pure. So even, say, besides year, even, I say, month, weeks, and say, days, it's difficult to live pure. So therefore now he is talking about ten eons, practicing the five parameters, and then listening teachings, the Buddha's teachings on the perfect wisdom. So listening teachings on the perfect wisdom is you get far more greater than 10 eons you practice five parameter. So today this what is, you know, unbelievable merit. like that. then listening teaching for 10 eons, teachings on emptiness for 10 eons. Then you see, explain the teaching of the emptiness to others. so that one has far more great merit than 10 eons listening teaching of the emptiness. then now 1 second, like this, you see, 1 second. You know, mind focus on emptiness, meditate on emptiness. It's even like that tradition. So this one quite far more greater merit than 10 eons explaining teachings on emptiness to other sentiments. So therefore today, especially today, well, during sessions, you know, there's many points where one has to think emptiness. So there are many places, you know, where one has to think emptiness. So like that, see. So how much of merit one collects each time is, you know, unexpressible, then especially today. That. So they go to the joys. Yang lalu juga nanti saya ni macam tu semua ni, ni semua ni macam ni, ni semua ni macam ni, ni semua ni macam ni, ni semua ni macam ni, ni semua ni macam ni, ni semua ni macam ni, ni semua ni macam 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

Where this text is recited, place where this text is recited, and all the devas, sudras, asuras, human beings, you see, this place, the place becomes the object, also one object, you know, by those worldly beings, you see, to make offering, for them to prostrate, you know, make offering, and to circumvent. And like it becomes like stupid. So by using this text, those heavy karmas done in past lives, that which must be reborn in the Lord's realm, you know, for many eons, so they get manifest. The way they get purified, so it manifests in this life with some sickness or some catastrophe or some obstacle in this life. Then that finishes all the heavenly karma that has to reincarnate in the Lord's realm and suffer for, experience of very heavy suffering for, you know, so many eons, so you don't have experience by manifesting into some problem in this life. So the people who are doing pure Dharma practice, you know, strong practice, having a lot of sicknesses or having a lot of obstacles, having a lot of sicknesses, that's an extremely good sign. People are doing, you see, a pure Dharma practice, strong practice, you know, who are renounced. And having a lot of sicknesses, one after another, like rainfall. So that's a very good sign. That means that person with so much heavenly karma collected from within this past life, you know, so much get purified. By manifesting in these sicknesses or these problems, difficulties, in this life. So that person has a very good future. There's a lot of things, a lot of, you know, difficulties now, but has a very good future. Like sun shining, the person's future like sun shining. From happiness, we'll go to enlightenment. This life is a lot of things, these are that, many things, you see. Person who is doing, living pure practice, you know. Strong practice. So, has a very good future. Doesn't have to reincarnate in the Lord and experience suffering for many eons. go to pure land or at the time of death or get a perfect immortal birth and then continue to develop mind power by meeting a properly qualified mind guru. so easier and easier, you know, it's like, and you know,
more success and go to lesson sooner later, achieve enlightenment and able to benefit from all sinful things. To be able to perfect, able to offer perfect, to be able to perfect for sinful things. So it's, here it's very positive. It's not negative, it's a very positive. it's very positive, it's success. It is not, you know, failure, it's a success. Because you don't have to, you know, with those difficulties and things. So you don't have to, you know, maybe even suffer in the Lord realm, so even in the, you know, in the human realm, in the future life, you know, so much suffering, you don't have to do it, don't have to experience. that's the one to be understood, to be recognized, or to be understood. The problem doesn't mean always negative. It is said that you know, even when you practice bodhicitta, it's so powerful, compassion for others in the world, so powerful, purification. So your past heavenly karmas, you know, which results very heavy suffering for many lifetime, many years. So they get experience in this life, you know, somebody criticizing you. And by manifesting, you see, by manifesting, somebody provoke you, somebody criticize you. So, see, your new karma, your heavenly karma get purified being criticized by somebody. You see, like that. It's a part of benefit of bodhicitta, that power of bodhicitta. So like that. So again, if somebody criticizes, says how you're bad and this and that, you know, not necessarily always bad. So generally, of course, it gives opportunity to practice Dharma for transmission, so it's positive. So that makes positive, you see. Because you can practice, you can use that for for you to achieve enlightenment and to be able to enlighten all certain things. You know? You can use that. So it's also, therefore it's all positive. even from that, by that reason. Then here talking about this sign of power of bodhicitta, you know, pure by the heavenly karma. by experiencing some hurting words, or somebody criticizing, putting down you or something.

This is a text written by from India, from Mon, the border of Tibet, or Buddhist, I think the practitioner, written with the actual gold. I think this is a copied from that, I think, but printed on the black paper, but then I think written with gold, very good writing. So, to put in the material with the statue, the 500 feet, so the silver, written with silver, that was already done by the hammer, that was finished. So my one, writing with gold, 8,000 stanza, because I take care around and write, you know, a little bit, so it takes a long time. So first, my idea is to write the whole present parameter of the gold by myself. but then that, I think that seems not possible. So, thinking to ask them, maybe 30 or some number of monks in the Saraswati monasteries of India. So they send all the handwriting, those who want to write. So make offering to them, every month or year. So to divide the text between those monasteries, Saraswati, and Devu, those who have very good handwriting. So this way, so hopefully the text is ready when the statues up to put it at the heart, so there'll be very big, gomba shrine room in the heart, so to in the shelves to put. So the one that I'm doing, so the one that I'm doing here, is a rainbow, papers. My one, not rainbow, is a waiting paper. That the original husband, the scientist, checked, it took 1 year to analyze it. Too long time. So found out one thin paper that proved last 1,000 years. There was a Muslim manuscript, in the same paper, and lasted for 1,000 years. So I've been writing on that. But that paper is very thin, so I thought to put a rainbow color in between each. So when you pile up, you see rainbow. The original husband, the scientist, checked, it took 1 year to analyze it, too long time. So found out one thin paper that proved last 1,000 years. There was a Muslim manuscript, in the same paper, and lasted for 1,000 years. So I've been writing on that. But that paper is very thin, so I thought to put a rainbow color in between each. So when you pile up, you see rainbow. So to put in the shell. And then like this, to my offering to the present time of the teaching. And people come there to prostrate, to rejoice, to say like that. So even though many people put so much effort in the writing, people who benefit or people who write, but then somebody comes along in the in the hall and simply rejoices. All those merit, who benefit or who wrote. So that person who rejoiced didn't write, didn't benefit, the gold or the papers, but didn't write, didn't put all the effort, but he simply came just rejoice, how much merit they planted, how so much merit they planted. He simply said rejoice. Then that person gets same amount or even more, merit.
you see. So the person's mind, their mind's higher, then get even much more merit than people who do the work. I see. So it's like that. And so. And our Kapan monk here saying he he's one of the first Kapan monk who started the Tantra college tradition, the pujas, the chantings, and the all the traditional things, consecration and Mahakala pujas, all those extensive, you know, traditional practice pujas, extensive consecrations and send mandala, and also he started the construction mandala, you know, Yamantaka mandala, the taking the idea of the construction kapan. So he's one who started that. but also had memorized all these texts by heart. That's about it. In the project, all these texts have been memorized. That's what they did. I was 4 months away in the West, wandering around. I came back. These monks who were involved studying, they memorized all the texts, extensive consecration and Mahakala prayers, and many other things memorized. There were also chantings. The plans, exactly everything going to that kind of college, you know, everything so exactly the plan symbol, all the whole, you know, the whole package of the whole mandala, send mandala, all the things for that, started within 2 months. also to write present from the text, you know, going for that. I must have mentioned in the past, but I don't remember. So it is mentioned in the Buddhist teaching, the condensed precious qualities. You fill up, and you make it a stupa, seven precious jewels stupa you build, containing Buddha's relics. But

0: So you, thousands of, thousands of, what is it? So you fill up, the world, you fill up the world with the Buddha stupa. There was a chitin, the stupa of the gone to bliss. Gone to bliss one. So, Buddha stupa. So, you fill up the world. How many world? Ten million, but like that, 1,000. So, ten million, but like that, you know, 1 million, or like that, 1,000. Now this, like that, but you see, like that, equal, now, equaling number, now becomes much more. 10 million, 10 million, you see, like that, 1,000. Then now, equaling, like that much, you see, equaling the sand grains of the Atlantic Ocean. Equaling the sand grains of Atlantic Ocean. So that many in the world, you completely fill up with the stupa. Complete. So that's unbelievable, see. So even just this one world, you fill up with the stupa, you know. So if you build one stupa, it directs your life towards enlightenment, you know. Unbelievable, it comes to pure part, you see. So, so here, you see, you know, world, 10 million at that 1,000, and like that, you see, equivalent number of the sand grains of the Atlantic Ocean. So that many world you fill up with stupa. But stupa made of jewels, same type of jewels. You see. So then all the sentient beings in all those worlds do nothing, only make offering to the stupa. Incense, flower, and in the painting the stupa 3 times a day. You know. Often incense, often flowers 3 times a day. So like that you do for, like that they do for eons, or even more. That much merit now here. If you write the Mother Prajna Paramita's text, yeah, the Buddha's teaching, you see. Here it says, the leader, the guide who is enriched of 10 powers, you know, if you write down the text of the Mother Prajna Paramita, you see, of the Gone to Bliss one. So anyway, so Buddha's teaching is the present point. If you write down, you see, and keep, and then not of respect. If you do that, the merit is unbelievable, far more greater. No comparison to the previous, you know, you build that many stupa made of jewel, but cover the whole world, you know. That many number of worlds, you see, and all those symptoms will make offering 3 times a day, you see, for incredible time. And then you see, writing this, you know, like Ha Sutra or Diamond Cut Sutra writing, you see, and keeping our perspective. So, all those previous merits, you know, it becomes smaller, very small, and this one is far more greater. So there's so much umbilical merit explained. So then of course even study of course the subject, you know, the personality, you know, of course then it's so powerful merit into collecting and purification like that. This session was explained. The best preliminary practice is studying the Parsha and Paramita teachings. That's the highest preliminary practice. And the middle preliminary practice is reciting the 8,000 stanza, reading this 100 times. Then the normal we do process mental the 12. You see the nine, sorry. I thought it is some extra ones. So nine preliminary practices, the process of mental, these are the lower preliminary practice. So it's very good if one wishes to collect merit, you know, also to write, to write or print, it's extremely powerful. So more merit, and so that the easy to have realization, and also easy to do extensive works for benefit for others in terms of, you know, success, and as well as service for teaching the Buddha. So like that. So why I started this area was so that able to complete the statue on the Mathe Buddha found. So there are a lot of merits, so therefore there was an idea to start earlier. Then to do all the past, but some merits collect my tea and collect others. May the wisdom realize in this. I say, maybe us here and sentient beings realize, you know, emptiness as good as possible, and those who have realized already may be developed. Tonya Tawa Jumbo Se Maja Banam Jeju Se Java Nyamba Meva Tonya Kondo Deva Raiju. Chanchu Sanjo Jumbo Se Maja Banam Jeju Se Java Nyamba Meva Tonya Kondo Deva Raiju. Quickly actualize the wisdom directly, pursuing emptiness in this very lifetime, and with the Bodhicitta. With the support of Bodhicitta, sees all the departments in achieving enlightenment as quick as possible. One stop reaching enlightenment as quick as possible, then may I able to cause, to actualize wisdom directly pursuing emptiness in the mind of all the symptoms. May I able to cause as quick as possible, and then sees all the departments and, you know, and and bring them to enlightenment. Just dedicate by the merit of the listening, as giving the listening or transmission of the Dhammakara Sutra. the Buddha's most precious teaching.
1: Should have paperback a long time ago.

stay firm. His white divine action spread in the 10 directions. May the torch of the teachings of Lozan always remain, dispelling the darkness of all beings in the three realms.

Tashi Delek, number two, Lamrum Shevi, Geji Gundu Taveto, Pyogi Nangcho Senshiye. 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

Samadhi, Samadhi, Samadhi, Samadhi, Samadhi, Samadhi, Samadhi, Samadhi, Samadhi, Samadhi, Samadhi, Samadhi, Samadhi, Samadhi, Samadhi, Samadhi, Samadhi, Samadhi, Samadhi, Samadhi, Samadhi, Samadhi, 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